0: In times of peace, this access to the sea has another advantage: to solve the city's food problems. Athens will be able to import the food it lacks and even export its products, including its much-loved ceramics. Before long, half the wheat consumed in Athens is being imported from Evia, Thrace, and Egypt, but also from Greek cities in the Bosphorus and the kingdoms of the northern shores of the Black Sea. The Athenian silver currency rules the Mediterranean market, and the combined incomes of Piraeus and the silver mines are estimated at 65% of the city's budget. Athens is now encircled by its wall and its nine gates. Within, the city itself is irregularly built, with both wide and narrow streets that wind as they will around the hill. In the working-class neighborhoods, the houses are very cramped, with narrow doors and windows. The light comes from the courtyard, which is the heart of the house's activities. There's just a ground floor with one or two tiny rooms. The walls are made of wood, raw brick, and pebbles, bound by a mortar made of rough earth.
1: Mostly the walls were made of sun-dried mud brick, set on a stone foundation, because you have to have it above the water, above damp. But the walls themselves were very easy to make and very quick and very cheap, because it was just mud. As long as you plastered it and kept a roof on it, it would last forever.
0: People just throw their sewage into the street, and since the streets aren't paved, when it rains, things get pretty sticky.
1: The Greeks did not pave their roads as much as the Romans did. Mostly it's just packed gravel. It's just pebbles and earth packed down, and the roads build up very quickly over the centuries.
0: In Piraeus, there's no hill to get in the way. Down there on the plain, everything is neatly mapped out. Athens is to undergo spectacular development in the 5th century BC.
2: Athens is a whole agglomeration of 140 villages or small towns around Athens in Attica. They are all important and all contribute to the Athenian force.
0: In an area of 2,650 square meters, it will now have 400,000 inhabitants. Its people will be saying they've never seen such a thriving city. So to whom do we owe this golden age? To Pericles, one of Themistocles' successors as ruler of Athens, who has big plans for the city.
3: When the wars were over, the Greeks feared a return of the Persians. So a lot of Greeks join the Athenians to form a defensive league, which will be called the League of Delos.
0: Delos is an island. It's a neutral territory where the 200 cities that finance the Maritime Defense League all keep their money. It's already a foretaste of the future Athenian Empire. After a while, Pericles convinces his allies that it would be better, for safety's sake, to move the war treasure at Delos to Athens. The money will be used to start a major construction program.
3: From 445 BC, they decide to rebuild the Acropolis.
0: And they will start by building the most famous temple in the world, the Parthenon. Pericles is so proud of his homeland and so devoted to his city that he wants a perfect building to the glory of Athens. The Parthenon will be considered by the Greeks to be the most beautiful monument ever built on Earth. It celebrates the arts with splendor.
1: When the Athenians could build the buildings on the Acropolis, the big marble temples, they controlled most of the resources of the Eastern Mediterranean so that they could hire the best architects, the best sculptors, the best painters.
0: This temple, dedicated to Athena, will be a monumental work of 69 meters 51 by 30 meters 88.
1: for the overall conception, artistic conception of the Parthenon, was under the control of Phidias, who was Pericles' advisor and choice.
0: The structure of the temple is surrounded by 46 columns. There are 8 on the front and 17 on each side. These 46 outer columns are each 10 meters high. A raised stone platform supports the walls of a rectangular room that has been divided in two. The statue of Athena, standing on a pedestal and with its impressively huge dimensions, will dominate the larger room.
1: The man who was the creative genius behind the program was a man called Phidias, who was both a sculptor and designed the plans of the buildings that were built. He was also the sculptor who made the golden ivory cult statue that stood in the Acropolis.
0: The other, smaller room housed both the war treasure from Delos and the offerings made to the divinity. Nothing is as it appears, and the lines of the Parthenon appear to be perfect. In reality, to achieve this perfection, the architect had no choice but to correct the perspectives slightly. To give you an idea, we've deliberately exaggerated them. If the monument had been built on flat ground, this is how it would have looked from the ground, its columns slightly splayed at the top. The Greeks used two vanishing points to compensate for the slope of the ground, thus slightly bending the columns inwards. What's more, the corner columns are thicker to make them stand out. Otherwise, they would have appeared thinner than the others. It's obvious that the Greeks of the 5th century BC were absolute masters of the laws of optics and perspective.
4: These corrections are the greatest strength of the architecture of the Parthenon. It's not the straight line that makes the Parthenon a masterpiece. It's the deviation from the straight. So the reality is one that belongs to the eye and not to the constructed world.
0: To build this remarkable edifice, all in marble, they have to overcome several difficulties. The nearest marble quarries are 16 kilometers away on Mount Penteli. Every single block is pre-cut on site and roughly shaped with just some notches for lifting it. Each weighs between 2 and 5 tons. The block is loaded onto a cart pulled by oxen. We know that an ox can cover 1.5 kilometers per hour, so we can deduce that it took between 5 and 7 hours to bring each block down to the Acropolis. On the western slopes of the Acropolis, a second team takes delivery of the blocks. A ramp has been created to carry these heavy blocks of stone, which will now have to be hoisted to the top of the hill.
5: People have no idea how much NASA has impacted their lives.
6: 1, liftoff.
7: Artificial intelligence, it's a revolution.
8: There are so many unanswered questions.
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1: A third team is tasked with unloading and setting up the block. But how did the ancients manipulate so precisely these blocks that weighed tons? We've known for millennia how to transport heavy loads, and the technique doesn't vary much. We pull the load over a flat surface, and we raise the blocks with levers. Back in the 6th century BC, though, those Greek inventors cause a technical revolution by inventing the pulley and hoist. By coming up with several systems that use two or three pulleys in unison, they succeed in increasing human strength dramatically. The ancient Greeks devised some extraordinary lifting machines. Let's take a look at some of them. To lift heavy loads, they used a multiplied winch consisting of two large masts joined together at the top. To raise or lower the load, there were two ropes linked to a hoist system that reduced the strain. This machine could lift two-ton blocks to a height of 6 meters. To save time, you also had to be able to move along the structure you were building. So how did they manage that? This mobile lifting device was mounted on rollers so it could be moved sideways. In this way, the entire structure was assembled on a mobile platform. The feet of the two big masts were hinged onto each side of the platform. And there were lifting machines that could work on several scaffolds at once. Let's take a look at these strange beasts. The four-masted elevator consisted of a scaffold of four vertical beams, and its upper platform supported a capstan winch. Weights of up to 2 tons could be hoisted up inside it.

0: It was the Greeks' unique knowledge of mathematics and engineering that gave birth to the Parthenon. There are 1,000 workers there on the site. Each column consists of 10 to 12 blocks held in place by a metal stud. Once the column is mounted, a team of stonemasons completes the finishing. Nowadays, restoration techniques are careful to reproduce these ancient techniques faithfully. And once an element is in place, we too sculpt it. 46 columns, each 10 meters high, had to be erected to build this temple destined to become the most beautiful emblem of classical architecture. The Parthenon has the particularity of being a Doric-style temple into which elements of the Ionic style were integrated. The Doric style is very plain, and the columns have no base. They're very imposing, and the design of their capitals is simple. The Ionic style, however, features a molded column base and a lushly coiled capital at the top. It's a more refined style that is more delicate and more slender.
1: Parthenon combines both the Doric order and the Ionic, and that's a geographical distinction more than anything. The Doric order was invented in the Peloponnese and in the Western Greek world. The Ionic style is in the islands of the Aegean and the west coast of Asia Minor, and Athens is physically at the juncture of those two areas of influence.
2: So it's an architect's game, but at the same time, it's a political game. In a way, you could say that Athens is Greece.
0: Above the capitals of the columns is a feature called the architrave. Then the carved frieze, painted in colors. Both inside and out, the temples were always painted in bright colors, blue, white, red, and gold.
2: The Greek temples were multicolored. Greek life was multicolored. So this animation of the raw material was part of the Greek spirit in ancient times. Ancient Greece and ancient Athens should always be seen as multicolored.
0: The colors faded over the years, and over the centuries became white with their great age. Finally, above the frieze came the temple's triangular-shaped pediment. In the Acropolis Museum, we can admire the reconstructions of those pediments. The eastern one has as its theme the birth of the armed Athena out of the head of Zeus, the king of the gods, while the western pediment narrates the duel between Athena and Poseidon, both eager to be protector of the city. The very noblest of materials were sent to Athens. The white marble of Mount Pentele, of course, but also other colorful ones intended for the floor inlays, brought from all over Greece and entrusted to the care of renowned craftsmen.
1: The decision to build these temples meant that a huge number of people were put to work, and Plutarch describes literally dozens of professions for bringing the marble, for the animals who would bring the marble and carry it up to the top, for painters, for sculptors, for carpenters. Just dozens of trades were necessary, and hundreds of people in order to build these great buildings.
0: Imagine the sheer effort involved for the ancients. 22,000 blocks, a total of 100,000 tons of marble, were used to build the Parthenon.
1: It took just 9 years to build the Parthenon architecturally. They continued working on the building for another 6 years in order to do the sculpture that decorated it.
0: Inside the Parthenon, the Athenians could admire the colossal statue of Athena, 12 meters high, made of gold and ivory. The statue of Athena was created using a process well known to the ancient Greeks. On a wooden frame, a model was made the size of the statue. They added ivory to it to portray the skin. Then it was clothed with gold plate, the weight of which is just incredible. 1 ton of gold. And on the statue's head, a headdress made of beaten gold.
3: The statue of Athena we call the Chrys Elephantine statue, because it was made of gold, chrysos in Greek, and ivory, elephas, was not a cult statue. People didn't prostrate themselves in front of it, but it was, in a way, an offering made by the Athenians to Athena.
0: The mirror of water in front of the statue is intriguing. Does it represent an aesthetic desire to dramatize the deity or to maintain a distance from her? In fact, it was there to humidify the air. The ivory elements of the statue had to be preserved, or they might have dried out, or even worse, split. The eyes were made of precious stones. This huge statue, covered in gold plate, was an offering, a gift of great magnificence from the Athenians to their mother goddess to thank her for her blessings. But all the wealth on display was also a kind of credit fund for the city, which they could draw on if necessary, especially in time of war. Its price is estimated to be double that of the Parthenon in which it stood.
4: At a time when Athens had to be remodeled as the center of the world, Pericles decided to move all the silver and gold from Delos to Athens and to store it in the Parthenon.
0: The Parthenon served as a strongbox for the annual tribute paid by the 200 cities of the League of Delos to ensure their defense.
3: The Athenians used this treasure for all their internal dealings. We know that democracy ended up being an expensive business, since the magistrates were all paid, the members of the boule were paid, court juries were paid. That money also came from the tribute paid by allies.
4: It's not a temple. In fact, it's a bank.
5: Would I say I'm ready to be executed? Yeah, I mean, it's not going to be that big deal.
6: 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And that's what we volunteered for.
7: 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Yeah!
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0: The Parthenon took 15 years to build, and people at the time found that amazing. to manage to construct something so huge, so beautiful, in such a short time remains an incredible architectural feat, of which Pericles would say, "Future ages will wonder at us, as the present age

0: a 160-meter-long carved strip is 1 meter high. It shows the festival procession of the Panathenaea, delicately carved in 6.5 centimeter deep relief.
1: Panathenaea was the main festival of Athens in honor of the patron deity Athena, and it was celebrated in a particularly large fashion every 4 years, but every year they had some sort of celebration of her birthday.
0: There in Phidias's representation of the start of this procession, we can make out all the participants: musicians, horsemen, priests, young girls carrying offerings, animals destined for sacrifice.
2: There were also cultural events, poetry, orations, as well as sporting events.
1: On the big days, they would have games and they would have contests. They would have a huge parade and sacrifice 100 cattle. They would present the statue with a brand new woven dress. So she got a new wardrobe every year. And basically, they would just do everything they could to please the goddess.
2: The Panathenaea means everything for Athena.
0: The population of Athens in the 5th century BC is about 400,000 people. No other city of its day can rival it. Society is divided into two groups: the citizens and those who are not, the larger majority. Women and children, to start with, accounted for 100,000 people. All their lives, women are second-class citizens, there to take care of the home and raise the children. Then there are the 40,000 foreigners in the city, referred to as metics. For the most part, they are established craftsmen and traders who have the right to work but not to vote. The city also has more than 120,000 slaves. While most people have a main room and two bedrooms, the houses of the wealthy have many rooms, all centered around the courtyard that is the heart of the house and through which one enters from the street. The courtyard is sometimes paved and usually surrounded by colonnades. The rich houses have dug their personal wells, and the courtyard is a place to socialize and to work. At the front, there are walls of raw brick on a stone base, decorated with a plaster of lime to whiten them, as well as narrow windows and a roof of clay tiles. In a well-to-do house, there's a vestibule and an adjoining reception area for men only, called the andron. This is the room where one displays one's social prestige. There are benches along the walls to lounge on, and it's the room for banquets, then exclusively male. There are also one or several rooms for food storage, a bathroom, a kitchen with a floor-level fireplace, some bedrooms, and a dining room. People live outside a lot, so they're not too bothered about furniture. It's mainly utilitarian. And they're always happy to go out to the religious festivals that bring together all the Athenians. In honor of the god of wine, the Dionysia were held at the theater. The theater that we can see these days dates from Roman times. It replaces the older one that Pericles built in wood, of which nothing remains. But the first theater of the Western world will forever remain engraved in the collective memory. The Theater of Dionysus was an immense construction. It was the place where a whole range of religious festivals took place, all dedicated to the god of wine.
3: Greek theater is nothing like the theater we know today. It's not entertainment. In the theater, stories are staged that everyone needs to know in order to construct an idea of themselves, the idea of community, the common spirit. They're stories of what formed the city, and they also address crucial contemporary issues of the city. It's more like a school or a university, an amphitheater where they give great speeches. But those speeches are about the founding principles of the city and of civic life.

0: La Vie Civique.
1: No ancient civilization has yet had the idea of seating the public in a circle around the action. This wooden theater on the hillside is square, but it's laid out in tiers for the visual comfort of the spectators. There are no walls. The only scenery is the landscape. This theater was backed by the natural rock of the Acropolis. Its rows of seats were straight. The first row was reserved for the elite, the magistrates, and was made of stone. Behind it rose a wooden scaffold of 45 rows of planks, each about 65 centimeters deep, for the rest of the audience. Before them stood a double stage with a circular space called the orchestra, a clay stage that hosted the chorus and the singers, dancers, and musicians, and a narrow wooden platform 3.3 meters long. In its early days, it's used to sing the praises of the Greek heroes, but during the 5th century BC, it is here that the theater and tragedy are born. Up on the Acropolis, the Parthenon dominates the sacred space, but nothing separates that space from the world of men. What it needs is a gateway. This spectacular entrance to the Acropolis is called the Propylaea. Pericles wants it to be spectacular and absolutely unique. And to inspire respect upon arrival on the Acropolis, it has to be monumental. A physical edifice that marks the entrance to the sanctuary and clearly separates the world of men from that of the gods.
2: The real challenge for the architect was to build this huge front door on very steep terrain. The Propylaea was probably more difficult to build than the Parthenon.
1: But in Athens, where they pride themselves on exalting grandeur and beauty, a simple one-room building would be inconceivable. High up there on the rock, you have to make a statement. After all, it's not for any old building, but for a grand gateway. The Propylaea will be the most magnificent of temple gateways. It is designed around a central building, a huge rectangular room lined with columns and flanked by two side wings. The construction of the Propylaea is beautifully handled. The central body of the building with its wings on either side are sumptuous and extraordinary, and take less than 5 years to build. It takes 3,230 cubic meters of marble, but the magnificent entry that Pericles desired for the Acropolis is achieved. The Athenians love to surround themselves with art and beauty, so Pericles turns the north wing of the Propylaea into one of the world's first art galleries.
2: The Pinacoteca was a small storage room full of paintings. The paintings were all on wood, which is a perishable material, so obviously no trace of them has remained. But we do know that they were of mythological scenes, scenes from the Trojan War, for example, as well as scenes from Athenian mythology.
1: The smaller south wing leads to the west, to the temple of Athena Nike, the victorious Athena, built in 420 BC. Once through the Propylaea, the visitor saw before him a huge statue of the armed Athena over 9 meters high. To the left, along with the administrative buildings, stood the Araphorion, the home of the Araphoroi. These were four young girls chosen from the nobility to weave each year the tunic of Athena for the Panathenaea festival. To the right, the visitor finds two little sanctuaries no longer there today: the shrine of Artemis Boronia and that of Athena Ergane. Before arriving at the magnificent Parthenon. The Greeks created an exceptional civilization, of which Athens would remain the finest emblem. The beauty of its achievements would be praised all over the world, marking the whole of Western society with its unique artistic heritage. The legacy of ancient Athens in the fields of the arts, architectural perfection, urban planning, science, and thought will forever hold a place of honor in the history of humanity. And the majesty of its monuments still stands, reminding us for time immemorial of the Western world's first megacity.

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8: Between two seas, between two worlds, the Orient and the Occident. This is the story of the birth of an illustrious city, Alexandria. Born out of nothing, Alexander the Great's dream city there in Egypt is destined to be the most modern and the largest megapolis of all antiquity. It will be home to up to 1 million people. The city's geometrical layout on such a vast scale will represent a revolution in city planning.
9: Alexandria does offer us a model of urban geography according to a pre-planned grid pattern.
8: It presents some complex challenges, such as building out on the water a causeway more than a kilometer long. Its renowned port will become the most important in the whole Mediterranean. The goods will flow through it and drown it in riches.
10: It was the largest souk in all antiquity.
11: It was a melting pot of the known world. You can find everything in Alexandria.
8: Including culture, with the world's most famous building, the Great Library of Alexandria, which will contain up to 700,000 papyrus scrolls.
11: Never had so many wise men and intellectuals been gathered together in one place.
8: All sharing their knowledge at the first international scientific research center, the Museion.
10: It's a sort of NASA of libraries before its time.
8: The city will be protected by over 20 kilometers of walls, the longest ramparts in the Western world.
9: The city wall of Alexandria was, by normal Greek standards, enormous.
8: Within those walls lies the city's most beautiful temple, the Sarpeion, dedicated to a new god who unites Greeks and Egyptians, Serapis. Today, this 30-meter-high column still stands as a unique relic of ancient Alexandria. The royal building projects will also include the seventh wonder of the ancient world, the Lighthouse of Alexandria. This is an invitation to the first megapolis of the ancient world, Alexandria as you have never seen it before.

0: Today, Alexandria has more than 5,200,000 inhabitants, making it the second largest city in Egypt. Its port and its industries form the heart of its economy, but it's also a popular seaside resort for the people of Cairo. Its port, ever since its foundation in the 4th century BC, is the largest in Egypt. The remnants of its ancient magnificence are rare. For the most part, they were engulfed by the waves because of erosion and earthquakes. But this megapolis, so incomparably brilliant in ancient days, calls at us to lift the veil of her mystery. So how did it all begin? In the 4th century BC, when Alexander the Great first discovers the site to build a splendid capital, it is a poor place indeed. It is located more than 200 kilometers northwest of Cairo, just a simple fishing village surrounded by stinking marshes. And stranded on a lagoon between a lake and the sea. So why build the city of your dreams here? Alexandria is born on the 29th of January 331 BC. The spit of land on which the city is to be built has been carefully chosen by Alexander. Its proximity to the sea has three advantages. The city can always be supplied, it can trade overseas, and it can provide refuge from any invasion. And then there's the island of Pharos, which fits perfectly into Greek military defensive strategy. An outlying island is an asset that the enemy has to attack before he can conquer the mainland.
1: Alexandria lies between two bodies of water. To the north, the Mediterranean Sea, which gives the city its access to the sea. And to the south, Lake Mareotis, or Mariut, now dry, which was the gateway to Africa, Egypt, and the Nile Valley.
2: I think he wanted to link North Africa much more closely to the network of trade in the Mediterranean.
0: So let's watch the building of Alexandria and witness the birth of Alexander's greatest city, the most beautiful of them all. A gigantic vision conceived, fully formed in the dreams of its founder. The architect started by drawing a cross. This is where two very important routes intersect, where the main east-west road from Canopus is crossed by the north-south route. The two of them will feed into a very orderly network of smaller, perpendicular streets. The megacity is divided into different districts. With its neighborhoods and regular plots, it forms a rectangle 5 kilometers long by 1.2 kilometers wide that spreads out over a 20-kilometer perimeter.
1: Alexander chose to build his city according to a checkerboard plan. This was the first time this plan was ever used in a city of such importance.
2: In those respects, Alexandria does offer us a model of urban geography according to a pre-planned grid pattern.
1: This map of Alexandria will serve as the model for the foundations of all new Hellenistic cities, as well as for the Roman era.
0: It's an urban vision that's absolutely amazing for its time. The city is born from nothing and created in its entirety, immense, modern, and magnificent. It seems likely that all its elements were constructed at the same time. The road from Canopus is still there at the heart of Alexandria. This avenue is 2,300 years old. It has crossed the city from east to west ever since ancient times. It is one of the longest avenues in the world. It is 5 kilometers long. The Great Canopic Way cuts the city almost in two. In ancient times, its dimensions are extraordinary, 5 kilometers long and 30 meters wide. It links the city to the town of Canopus to the east, after which it is named, and leads from the Gate of the Moon to that of the Sun.
2: The length was interesting, but the most striking thing about it is its width, 30 metres, which is about twice the size of any other known street of that period.
3: People have no idea how much NASA has impacted their lives.
4: One, liftoff.
5: Artificial intelligence, it's a revolution.
6: There are so many unanswered questions.
7: We are on the dark side of the universe.
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10: 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Except maybe the ravine where the gazelle got stuck. 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
0: The Canopic Way was designed for chariots and horses to be able to pass each other easily. As the central street of the city, it will host all the most beautiful public buildings. It crosses almost at right angles the Great North-South Way, which is just as wide. These are the fast lanes, designed to make life easier for hundreds of thousands of city dwellers. Never before had anyone seen such huge and splendid roadways. The city will rise from the earth, but it also has an urgent need for fresh water. There is no spring, no river, just swamps. But there are several solutions. The first is to use wells and cisterns. The wells can reach a depth of 6 to 9 meters, but provide water to only a small number of inhabitants. The second solution is to take advantage of the quality of the rocky subsoil, a dune sandstone with the amazing properties of capturing water from the water table. The hard thing, however, is to get that water to the surface. So the engineers dig, in the soft rock, a network of gently sloping underground galleries known as hyponomes. These galleries fill with water naturally, and thanks to the wells going down to them, there will be water for all in abundance.
17: The second phase in solving the problem of water is to build a canal that connects the city to the canopic mouth of the Nile, the westernmost arm of the Nile Delta, some 27 kilometers away. It truly is the hand of man, the genius of the architects and the men who work there, that enables the full benefits of the site to be exploited.
0: Alexandria the Great has to be an exceptionally modern city, one that fully exploits its maritime environment. It needs to get its priorities right. one of the first of them is to build a causeway that connects the Alexandrian shore to the island of Pharos. It is a complex challenge. They have to build a major edifice out over the water. The island of Pharos will soon be famous all over the world, thanks to the lighthouse of Alexandria that will be built there and will take its name. These days, nothing is left of the ancient causeway. It has been covered by mud, sand, and earth, and taken over by the modern city. For Alexandria's coastline has changed a lot now since ancient times. Sea levels have risen by 6 meters. Landslides have dragged most of the ancient remains into the sea. And the coastline has been completely altered. It is impossible to make out the dike today. But thanks to new technologies, we can relive the building of that grand construction. Constructing a dike that links the island of Pharos to the mainland is a perilous undertaking. There's nothing in Alexandria, no wood, no stone, no drinking water. Everything has to be brought in. Pharos is not completely separated from the mainland. It is connected by a natural sandbar and an accumulation of sediment brought in by the waves. So what will the engineers of Alexandria do? They will use that sandbar as a base, shore it up with embankments, and build their causeway on the open top of the emerging mound. Then they cover the surface of the now solid bridge with a stone pavement. They call the dike the Heptastadion because it is 1,244 meters long, the length of 7 stadiums, a standard measure of the time.
2: This building of the Heptastadion was a massive project. By building this causeway, you divide the vast harbour area into two, and you therefore create for yourself two different sorts of spaces.
0: This Heptastadion will divide the natural harbour into two marine basins, each with its specialised port. The port of Alexandria looks different nowadays. The former ancient great port of commerce now houses a fishing fleet. It remains one of the largest ports in the world. But it was also the largest trading port in the Mediterranean. It's always been a very lively place, but over the years it has changed, its ancient coastline engulfed by the waves. Alexandria is surrounded on all sides by water, and water has played a big role in its history. Its unique location between sea and lake has always been exploited. There are several ports, both facing the sea and looking inward towards the mainland. First of all, the Alexandria Maritime Basin is in two parts, separated in the middle by the Heptastadion, leading out to the island of Pharos. Two openings in the causeway allow passage from one half to the other. The larger western harbour, Port Eunestos, is home to a high-capacity military port. The island of Pharos will protect it from the violence of the north winds that blow for two-thirds of the year. This military port will shelter hundreds of triremes. The smaller of the two harbors, known as the Great Port, is the civil and merchant port, which also welcomes royal ships of state. Although the approach to the coast is a difficult one, the tip of Cape Lokias and the eastern tip of Pharos Island make it an almost closed basin. The water of the Great Port is deeper, so it can accommodate the high tonnage vessels of a commercial fleet. Thanks to its excellent maritime location, Alexandria will be able to communicate, exchange, and trade with all the Greek markets of the Mediterranean.
2: By building the, in particular, the commercial harbour, you attract traders from all around the Mediterranean. But the key thing about Alexandria is how cosmopolitan a city it was, a crossroads, as it were, of commerce, attracting people from as far west, indeed, as southern France, but also particularly all around the Mediterranean.
1: You saw all kinds of people in the port district. There were Westerners, Romans, Gauls, Iberians, and then Orientals, Syrians, Persians, as well as Arabs.
18: Alexandria was the largest souk of ancient times. The Greeks were traders par excellence. Trade was their true religion. Not only the material market, but also the spiritual and intellectual markets. You exchange foodstuffs, but also ideas, ideologies, religions. That's the basic concept of the market.
1: It was a melting pot for the whole known world. Alexandria's got everything.
19: It's been all day, don't they?
20: We were dedicated to killing Nazis. That's what we volunteered for.
21: Guy Martin going for a piece of history. How much further can he go?
22: We choose to go to the moon.
23: Wow, a plane. What a view, isn't it, John?
24: Absolutely unreal.
10: GEICO knows there's a home you and a road you. Right now you're hearing home you. 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
10: Meanwhile, road you never lacks motivation, because he's in an RV covered by GEICO, with RV specialists who are as passionate about RVs as you. 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
10: 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It feels good to GEICO.
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0: But in the beginning, success came from elsewhere, from further inland. They've built a port to the west in the calm waters of the lake, and it will prove essential since the lake is linked to the Nile, the country's main communications route. The Nile serves all of Upper and Lower Egypt and allows trade not only with the hinterland, but also through its multiple channels with all the provinces of Egypt and the rest of Africa. The goods all pour into this lake port that is easily connected by a short channel to the seaports. It is speedy, dynamic, and by far the most lively of the ports.
1: From Africa comes gold, ivory, ostrich feathers, and even wild beasts. From the Arabian Peninsula, there are scents of myrrh and incense. There are spices and herbs from India, and even silk from China.
0: Thanks to its ports, the city is at the center of Mediterranean trade, at the crossroads of the East, the West, and Africa. This unique dominant position will place Alexandria between two seas, between two worlds, between East and West, and will cover it with riches. But a rich city in an open place can attract unwanted attention. If the city is to be defended, it has to have walls. From the very outset, this is a gigantic operation. There are to be almost 20 kilometers of walls. They are the longest ramparts in the Western world. And a new challenge for the architects of Alexandria. In this district, some fragments of the wall still remain. This Ottoman wall from the Middle Ages is constructed in the same way as in Alexander's time. Through a section of the wall, we can see different layers of stones. The exterior is covered with carved stones, whereas the center of the structure is made of bricks. This brick core was used as a shock absorber to withstand enemy impacts. We do not know much about the layout of these walls. Most were destroyed in the 9th century. But it's estimated that they must have been 16 to 20 kilometers long and enclosed an area of 1,000 hectares. These walls were the admiration of the whole Mediterranean.
2: The city wall of Alexandria was, by normal Greek standards, enormous. And it was mainly defensive. The idea was that it can resist battering rams, it can resist arrows.
1: These were walls that were 10 meters high, but above all, very thick. 7 to 8 meters thick. Of course, at that time, the first siege machines were already being used, especially catapults. They had to be able to resist the huge blocks that were thrown by these giant slingshots.
0: The walls are punctuated at regular intervals with rectangular fortified towers, which offer two angles of attack on the enemy. And the choice of either raining arrows down on him or bombarding him. Thanks to its walls, Alexandria becomes a fortress, protected by the sea to the north and by Lake Mareotis to the south. The few accesses to the city are narrow and easy to defend. The city can choose to be either open or closed.
1: The ancient writers all talk of Alexandria as a cosmopolitan city, the first cosmopolitan city in the history of mankind. In other words, it's not only a polis, a Greek city as Athens was, but truly a place where all the peoples of the known world meet.
0: Alexander the Great only stays for a few months in Egypt before leaving on further conquests, not knowing that he will never see Alexandria again. He dies in Babylon in 323 BC. It is one of his generals, the Greek general Ptolemy, who inherits Egypt. Ptolemy I will be both king for the Greeks and pharaoh for the Egyptians, and will found a dynasty.
3: This is the beginning of the Ptolemy dynasty. 15 sovereigns, all of whom bear the name of Ptolemy, as well as some queens, including the famous Cleopatra.
0: Alexander the Great's successor's reign will be filled with ostentatious power and the construction of legendary monuments.
3: Ptolemy is a learned king, like Alexander the Great. He wants to create in Alexandria the temple of all the knowledge in the known world.
4: Like all the powerful generals of Alexander the Great's army, Ptolemy really wanted to make his mark on history.
0: He will create the largest and most famous library in the world, the Great Library of Alexandria. At a time when books did not yet exist, it will possess up to 700,000 papyrus scrolls and become the ancient world's very first research center. Today, a new Great Library, heir to the same spirit, has been built in Alexandria. Inaugurated in 2002, following a global competition involving 400 architects of 77 nationalities, it was the Norwegian project that won. It cost $220 million to build. The state-of-the-art building can accommodate 8 million volumes. But let us go back to the creation of its Hellenistic forerunner. To this day, no one really knows the location of the Great Library of Alexandria. The density of the contemporary city makes it impossible to carry out archaeological excavations. This lends it an appealing air of mystery. No architectural or artistic representation exists of the Great Library. So how have we been able to reconstruct it? Research carried out by UNESCO provided an architectural basis for the monument. And since the Great Library of Alexandria was of Greek design, basing it on one of its contemporaries, the Library of Pergamum in Turkey, provides this unprecedented glimpse of the splendid building.

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0: He situates the great library near the port in the district of the royal palaces. And they mainly rely on ships to collect all the encyclopedic knowledge that it will preserve. Its shelves are ready to welcome thousands of books from all over the world and to create a great hub of universal memory.
1: There is no precedent for that. And the emperors, the Ptolemy kings, they had different ways of persuading people to donate. And sometimes it was almost by compulsion.
2: All the vessels moored in the port were obliged to hand over any manuscripts they had in their holds, with the promise they would get them back once they'd been copied.
1: But sometimes it was by purchase. Ptolemy III, for example, actually paid the Athenians a very large sum of money for copies of the plays by Aeschylus, Sophocles, Euripides. And the story is, but it might be a hostile source, Ptolemy kept the originals and gave back only the copies to the Athenians.
0: The library will grow rapidly. 200,000 scrolls to start with, a further 400,000 under Ptolemy II, and 700,000 more in Roman times. It is the place for learned men to go to pursue their research.
2: From that moment on, researchers and translators came from all over the world to live and work at the Library of Alexandria. And so the library was the world's most important center of culture.
0: There are unmixed scrolls, each of which contains an entire work, and mixed scrolls with only one book or volume of a work per scroll. They weren't made of paper, but of papyrus, a substance made from blades of reeds woven together and compressed.
1: English word and your French word, papier, paper, comes from papyrus, ultimately. And so this is the Egyptians' great contribution to written civilization, because it was on papyrus that documents, going way back 3000 BC in Egypt.
3: Books at that time weren't like they are today, with the binding and pages that you turn. There were volumes or rolls of papyrus that were wrapped around a wooden rod. You had to unroll them to read them. So, inevitably, the text that was transcribed on these scrolls was quite limited. It corresponded to a chapter of one of today's works.
0: In addition to the preservation and copying of scrolls, the role of the Great Library is to encourage the study, exchange, and comparison of great works on a variety of subjects: history, fiction, religion, science. It also serves as a conference venue. The Great Library is the extraordinary fruit of the royal will. It is one of a kind and is recognized as a true universal temple of knowledge and research.
2: Its designers wanted it to be a universal project, in the image of Alexander the Great. With the Alexandria Library, they sought, above all, to incarnate the principle of the unification of the world.
0: Its immense fame has survived the centuries, but many people don't know that it was, in fact, part of an amazing architectural complex. Around the library were other buildings. For instance, a real research center called the Museum. This scientific center is unique in the world. Ptolemy invites scholars and men of letters from all lands to Alexandria, all expenses paid, and for an indefinite period. And the Museum, which means Temple of the Muses, will be home to this learned elite.
3: Never had so many thinkers and intellectuals been gathered together in one place. It was really a first.
2: They taught medicine there, astronomy, chemistry, and mathematics, alongside philosophy, in all the sciences of antiquity. It really was the center of ancient knowledge as a whole.
1: What's interesting from our point of view is that arts and sciences were not rigidly separated. In other words, you could be an expert in, for example, geometry, geography, but also be an expert literary critic.
0: These great minds are received like kings in well-equipped and spacious buildings. There's a research institute, an astronomical observatory, medical and anatomical experiments, and even a zoo. Members of the Muséon discuss and debate under the portico of its facade, or as they stroll through its leafy botanical gardens. They also gather in the large room used for lectures and seminars. The Muséon is an incredible cosmopolitan research center, born 300 years before our era.
2: The Muséon was a great project, a scientific research complex, a kind of NASA of libraries ahead of its time. The Library of Alexandria was a revolution in Egyptian civilization, and even in human civilization in general, because it introduced two very important elements into the concept of knowledge. The first was open access to knowledge. Don't forget that at the time, knowledge was the prerogative only of the priests and the clergy in Egyptian or Greek temples. The second element was that it was free. Anyone who had an idea or a theory and wanted to research them had the right to access previous knowledge and could carry out experiments to advance science. And what's more, it was a real revolution.
0: The Muséon is home to the most remarkable scholars on Earth. The Muséon members exchange knowledge and they socialize. This will allow great institutions to all benefit from their knowledge. All this ushers in a cultural revolution, a desire to bring together all universal knowledge in a single place that will make Alexandria an incomparable megacity. And this cultural revolution spreads. The people, too, are swept up in it. They will have the right to their own library, a little sister of the great one. Here, in this working-class district south of the Canopic Way, stood the most beautiful temple in the city, the Serapeion. It is one of the few places in ancient Alexandria that we can locate precisely. The Serapeion is an astonishing complex. It's not only a sacred place, it serves as a public space as well, and brings together the working classes, the perfect place to install an annex to the great library.
4: The Ptolemies also wanted to pursue a cultural policy aimed at the humble, the most modest. And that's quite a novel thing. They also created a public library, and this is truly unheard of in history. So there's a real will to share culture with the people.
5: If there's one thing I've learned in my time as a crime writer, it's that there are a million and one motives for murder.
6: The first Assyrians came into view.
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0: The papyrus scrolls were kept in alcoves dug right into the rock. This little annex of the Great Royal Library takes in its waste, the doubles or the lower quality copies. Its great merit is to be for everyone, unlike the Great Library, which was exclusively reserved for the royal family and the learned elite. It reveals the great authors to the population through public readings. The Serapeion had more than 42,000 scrolls. People like this public library. They come here to learn at the same time as visiting the largest temple in the city. Eager to unite Greeks and Egyptians, the Greek rulers invent a new god, Serapis. This royal temple, the Serapeion, is dedicated to him. Miraculously, there are still traces of it left. Its remains are gathered in this open-air archaeological museum. The monumental temple was built on an artificial hill. It served as an outlying acropolis here in the most densely populated area of the city. Working-class Alexandrians would meet there 23 centuries ago. From ancient times, we still have these foundations and these two sphinxes that adorn the top of the hill. But also this column, 30 meters high, a true rarity. The Column of Pompeii is the only remnant of ancient Alexandria still standing. In the 4th and 3rd century BC, it didn't exist. This is where the sanctuary of the Serapeion stood. Initially, it's a simple altar dedicated to Serapis. From the 3rd century BC, it will make way for a temple, which will, during the Roman era, become a sumptuous monument praised for its exceptional beauty. The Serapeion occupies a sacred space of 142 meters by 55, in the form of a rectangular peristyle, a gallery of columns surrounding an inner courtyard in which stands a temple of 11 meters by 21. The century author describes the Serapeion with its golden and bronze roof as a monument of resplendent beauty. In the center of the courtyard, the square Greek-style temple is 185 meters long. It houses a colossal statue of Serapis. Even the walls are partially covered with gold, bronze, and silver plates. Serapis is seated. He is recognizable by his headdress, a container, symbol of abundance. A seated Cerberus, the dog with three heads, guardian of the underworld, keeps watch to his right. Dreamed up by the royal power, the cult of Serapis will be a great success. It is a link between the Greek and Egyptian religions. He resembles both Osiris, the Egyptian god of the dead, and Hades, the Greek god of the underworld. He's a composite god who promises rebirth after death. The Serapeion has other rooms too, and adjacent temples. But the hill has other surprises as well.
3: The cult of Serapis brought the Greeks and Egyptians together, although the Egyptians continued to honor their traditional god Osiris. There were also sacrifices in the Greek fashion, perhaps in the upper part of the temple and under it. And in underground galleries, mysterious rites took place, probably in the pharaonic tradition.
0: The inhabitants need food for the body as well as for the soul.

0: a knotting machine used throughout the Nile Valley for 2,000 years and first seen in Mesopotamia 1,000 years earlier. It's used to draw water from a well or cistern. It is still used even today. Then there's the more sophisticated sakye, designed in the 3rd century BC. To a vertical wooden wheel is attached an endless chain, equipped with wide-necked terracotta water pots. A horizontal wheel operated by a donkey or an ox turns the vertical wheel. In the Ptolemy era, the fields are dotted with sakyes. But the finest invention in irrigation is undoubtedly the famous Archimedes screw, invented in the 3rd century BC. The scientists from Syracuse corresponded with Eratosthenes, the director of the Museion, and we think it was he who came up with this extraordinary invention based on the rotation of a propeller protected by a wooden cylinder. The propeller is tilted and its lower part is immersed in the water. It rotates constantly on its axis, moving neither forward nor backward, hauling the water up through its spiral at high speed, then pouring it out of the opening at the top. What makes the Archimedes screw so revolutionary is that it can draw water with such great speed. It means that the irrigated areas can be extended considerably beyond the flood basin of the Nile. By solving the challenge of pumping water, it's an invention that will increase fertility as well as the cereal harvests, which will lead to higher exports.
1: After a century of its existence, there must have been between 400,000 and 500,000 inhabitants of Alexandria, maybe up to 1 million at the beginning of Roman times. Alexandria is really the most populated city of the Hellenistic period. It won't be surpassed until Rome in the 1st century AD.
0: But in the 3rd century BC comes the much-awaited birth of the 7th wonder of the ancient world. The Lighthouse of Alexandria. A 135-meter-high fire tower that will operate day and night, 7 days a week. It's the most legendary of Alexandria's monuments and will illuminate its port for nearly 17 centuries. The lighthouse collapsed permanently 600 years ago, but its location, unlike other ancient buildings, is beyond doubt. It was here, where now stands this 15th century Ottoman citadel, Fort Kitbe, that the splendid lighthouse was built. This citadel is a model of medieval defensive architecture. It was ideally situated, and the lighthouse, which had collapsed a century earlier after an earthquake, had fallen into the sea, leaving only a few stones behind. They were used to build the main tower at the center of the citadel. We will have to go back to the days of Ptolemy I and Ptolemy II to find out more. Access from the sea with its treacherous reefs is a dangerous business.
2: The currents are very dangerous. There are rocks. Divers recently have estimated something like 40 wrecks immediately outside the harbor walls. So it was necessary.
0: Building a fire tower to be seen from afar seems the best solution. But Ptolemy I and his successor will make it a monument fit for a king.
3: At the time, the greatest monument in Egypt, indeed in the world, was the Pyramid of Cheops. So Ptolemy and Sostratus of Cnidus decided to go one better than the pyramid. Unfortunately, we don't know the exact height of the lighthouse. But if we reckon on a minimum of 120 meters, that's already huge for ancient times.
4: Would I say I'm ready to be executed? Yeah, I mean, it's not going to be that big deal.
5: 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And that's what we volunteered for.
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8: What Ptolemy II wanted was to help Alexandria keep its sailors safe and also to make the city a great center of commerce.
7: From the start, construction of the lighthouse proves complex. The Tower of Fire must be immense, for practical reasons, to serve as a reference point for navigators, but also for reasons of prestige, to be a symbol of the power of the city and shine out to the rest of the world.
8: Ptolemy was obsessed with surpassing, with outdoing his master, Alexander the Great.
7: The tower is to stand on a rocky islet, constantly battered by the waves, at the eastern tip of the island of Pharos, which gives it its name. So begins 15 years of difficult work that will combine Greek construction techniques and decorations with Egyptian artistic traditions. Thus, at the foot of the lighthouse and in front of it, a gallery of standing royal statues, both male and female, will represent the new Ptolemaic pharaohs.
9: The architecture of the lighthouse itself was Greek, but we found remains of 6 statues, probably representing the first Ptolemies, in the form of traditional Egyptian pharaohs.
10: Right, the Ptolemy the First established a dynasty, and one of the points of a monument like the Pharos was not just to be practical, but also to be symbolic. And so it symbolizes the power of the dynasty over, in a way, over nature. But also, it's a call sign.
7: The first level of the lighthouse is reached by a 183-meter-long ramp supported by 16 arches that leads to the high door.
10: The complexity of the site must have been immense because of the difficulty of getting the materials, the 7 kilometers from the mainland. The really heavy lifting, in the literal sense, was done by slaves and presumably, therefore, of Egyptian origin.
7: The lighthouse is made principally of white stone, a local limestone from a quarry not far from the coast. Its particularity is that it hardens on contact with water.
8: The Alexandrian winter is one of the most violent in the whole Mediterranean. Very tough. The stones had to be resistant to terrible onslaughts from the winds. The lighthouse remained standing for almost 1,000 years, so it was very well built and well preserved.
7: Nevertheless, the parts most at risk, such as the corners of the building and the door and window frames, are made of Aswan granite from Upper Egypt. The blocks were assembled using a groove technique in which molten lead was poured in as a damper between the stones. The joints were all so firm that they gave great solidity to the building, which would be beaten relentlessly by the waves on the north side. The base of the lighthouse is a slightly pyramidal square, measuring 70 meters high by 30 meters wide. In the center, a terrace, protected by a railing over 2 meters high, reveals the second, octagonal floor, which measures exactly half the previous floor. It is the same for the third, circular floor, which is 9 meters wide.
0: It was there that a fire kept constantly burning in a huge brazier. This last floor was topped by a dome, on which was placed the statue of a god, probably the great god Zeus.
7: Completed under Ptolemy II, the building stands 135 meters high and is of such magnificence that, from its construction, it is considered the seventh wonder of the world. The speed with which it was built, just 15 years, shows the advanced techniques used as well as the wealth of its sponsor, the pharaoh Ptolemy I. This beautifully constructed fire tower will light up the world for 17 centuries. And its square, octagonal, and then cylindrical structure will become a model for the new lighthouses of the Mediterranean coastline. Fifteen years of titanic construction work result in a magnificent lighthouse. But then there's a new challenge, a logistical one this time. How to maintain, day and night, the huge open fire that sits at its summit. The huge quantities of wood required are brought up this ramp. It has been built wide enough for heavy carts, loaded with tree trunks, and pulled by oxen to get up to the building all the way to its first level, a remarkable achievement. The lighthouse is a place that's teeming with life. People live there. It has about 50 rooms to house the staff responsible for maintaining the building and storing the wood. All around this first level is an interior ramp that leads to the second floor. The lighthouse is pierced with windows to let daylight into the stairs. Some of the loading had to be done by hand, but most likely there was a lifting system in the center of the tower to reach the upper floors and keep the fire blazing.
8: First, they had to find wood. There's no wood in Egypt. So they had to send out successive waves of ships to look for wood in Lebanon and Syria. And this wood fed the fire pit for 17 centuries without interruption. So we may well wonder how many forests were burned to feed not just the lighthouse, but also its myth.
10: How was it possible to keep a flame? It was said to be perpetual. Obviously, wood is involved, but some people have suggested oil, which was, of course, the usual fuel if you're lighting your home in a, you have a, an oil lamp.
7: The location of the lighthouse is not the result of chance. It is part of an original and unprecedented scientific theory.
8: They wanted the lighthouse to be built on the meridian measured by Eratosthenes. Eratosthenes was one of the legendary directors of the Library of Alexandria. He had managed to measure the meridian of the world, and they wanted the lighthouse of Alexandria and the Colossus of Rhodes to be built on what was called the Axis of the World, which would later become known as the Alexandria Meridian.
7: The Lighthouse of Alexandria, symbol of grandeur and magnificence, will illuminate the world of the Mediterranean until the 14th century, before being laid low by a series of earthquakes. Alexandria the Great, built in the middle of rancid marshland, had become, in less than a century, the greatest city of the Mediterranean. Her story was that of the waters that surrounded her, an ideal position at the crossroads of East and West, and one that brought her great riches. Huge, modern, gleaming white and cosmopolitan like no other in antiquity, it created its own identity. While the beauty of its planning, its great arteries, its temples and its ports would be equaled only by its openness to the rest of the world. And the monumental achievements of its sovereigns, still shrouded in mystery, will never cease to fire our imagination for millennia to come.

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0: But the early success of the Stuka meant the Luftwaffe High Command insisted that their exciting new bomber should also have dive bombing capabilities.
1: The problem is they suddenly go, hang on a minute, we've got this amazing new bomber, this Junkers 88 that's being developed. Why don't we give that dive bombing capabilities as well? And the good folk at Junkers sort of do lots of teeth sucking and say, well, okay, we can, but that's not the original spec. The original spec is to have a Schnell bomber, a fast bomber that can fly at over 350 miles an hour and have a range of 1,000 miles. And they go, no, we don't care. We want to have dive bombing capabilities. And so they go, OK, but it's going to cost you. It's going to cost you in terms of time. It's going to cost you in terms of money. And it's going to cost you in terms of performance. And by the time the Junkers 88 finally starts reaching frontline squadrons, it's just half the plane it used to be. So what starts off being something really special and really rather wonderful ends up being incredibly average.
2: Attempts to silence British artillery by Ju-88s ended in disaster for the enemy. Watch one of the Junkers crash near the battery which shot it down.
1: As the war progressed and the Luftwaffe lost its dominance of the skies, so a new strategy was developed, that of the vengeance weapon, the Wunderwaffen as it was known. A wonder weapon that would strike such fear into the enemy that all resistance would collapse.
0: The first of these was the V1, the Doodlebug. It was the sudden silence as it dropped from the skies that was especially unnerving.
3: London is doomed, said Dr. Goebbels.
0: The first attack on Britain came at dawn on the 13th of June, 1944.
3: Adolf Hitler's intuitive propaganda experts claimed that in its first few days of attack, V1, the buzz bomb, had almost entirely removed the city of London from the war-scarred face of the earth.
0: The Allies quickly learned ways of combating this pilotless plane.
4: Anti-aircraft fire was knocking the terror weapons down in hundreds, often before they reached the coastline.
0: But something more devastating was to come. The world's first ballistic missile ever to be used in combat. The V2 unmanned rocket. The V2 offensive against England was launched on the 8th of September 1944, killing three civilians that first day. More than 2,500 Londoners were killed in the following 6 months.
1: Well, I'm on Kynaston Road in Orpington in Kent, in the sort of southeast of London. And just along here was the site of the last ever V2 to land on England, the 27th of March 1945, so just before the end of the war. I've got this photograph here and I'm trying to sort of marry it up. It's one of these ones. Yeah, this is it. 88. So here we are. This is the spot. So this building here is this one. And there's that gaping hole, look. And this was also, tragically, where the last civilian to be killed in England lost their life. Ivy Millichamp, 34, newly married, was in number 88 in the kitchen when the V2 landed.
0: I've met up with Barry Newman, who was a 13-year-old schoolboy living nearby at the time.
5: And it was at about 5 o'clock in the evening, and
1: so you were back from school?
5: I was, oh, yes. And having tea with mother and sister.
1: Yep.
5: When I heard two explosions. And I rushed outside, as a 13-year-old would,
1: yeah,
5: and saw this column of smoke rising in the air, and I thought, well, that's Cork Road. I'll run down there and see what's happened. There was a huge crater and debris and damaged cars and rubble and a mountain of stuff. And it was then that I found out a lady had been killed in that explosion.
1: But this was Ivy Millichamp?
5: Ivy Millichamp, yeah. Great tragedy.
1: Yeah.
5: But so many lives were lost through that campaign of their V weapons.
1: What do you think they were trying to achieve?
5: They were trying to achieve a destruction of our morale, the British morale.
1: And how did it affect your morale?
5: It put our backs up, didn't it? Instead of that, it was quite the reverse. We were more defiant than ever.

0: The V2 rocket was the brainchild of Wernher von Braun, who post-war would become a pioneer of aerospace technology in the United States. He'd been working on rocket design since at university in the early 1930s and supervised the V2 development at the research facility at Peenemünde until it was obliterated by RAF bombers in 1943. A new underground production facility was established at Mittelwerk, where between September 1944 and February 1945, some 5,000 V2s were made using slave labor from a specially created concentration camp.
1: Need a good laugh? We know a place. Just for Laughs Radio brings you nonstop stand-up bits by the best comics in the game. From all-timers to rising stars. And the punchline? It's all waiting for you on TuneIn. Head on over to Just for Laughs Radio today.

0: They were powered by a volatile mix of liquid oxygen and ethyl alcohol, which by this stage in the war was being distilled largely from potatoes. Each rocket could hurtle 50 miles high and 200 miles downrange. There's a surviving V2 at the RAF Museum at Cosford, alongside other rockets that Nazi scientists had been developing from as early as the 1930s. To help me understand its history and its impact on the post-war world, I've been joined by Richard Osborne, who is a rocket scientist.
1: I mean, you look at it, it's enormous, but B, it looks comic book. But
2: it,
1: I suppose
2: you
1: realise it looks comic book. I mean, it looks like something out of Tintin or Dan Dare, because that's where Tintin and Hergé and Dan Dare are getting their inspiration from, right?
2: Exactly, and aerodynamically...
1: So actually this comes first rather than the comic book.
2: Very much so, because aerodynamically there's only certain shapes that you can adopt if you're designing a rocket.
1: Right.
2: You need a pointy end up the front.
1: Yeah, you need fins.
2: You need fins, and you need all the hot stuff coming out the back.
1: Right.
2: And generally you don't want to vary that too much, because if you do, the rocket generally doesn't go the right way.
0: Britain had also been developing rockets since before the war. By 1940, anti-aircraft defences on both land and sea were deploying rocket technology. But these were small, short-range weapons relying on solid fuel to power them, quite unlike the liquid fuel being developed by the Germans.
1: Off D-Day, for example, there's landing craft stuffed full of rockets.
2: That's right. Those are solid.
1: So they're short-range.
2: Unguided.
1: Yep, much smaller warheads.
2: Yes. They weren't as efficient as something like the V2.
1: Why does solid or liquid fuel have a difference on the size?
2: With a solid, you've got a lot of thrust in a very compact, dense form. But generally, solids are not as efficient as a liquid.
1: Okay.
2: A solid rocket is basically like a firework, whereas a liquid rocket, especially the German ones, they had lots of plumbing, because rocketry is basically high-pressure plumbing.
1: Right.
2: And this is the difference between a liquid rocket and a solid rocket.
1: Right. But as a weapon of war, I mean, it's fatally flawed, because it's not guided. You can point it in roughly the right direction, but you can't do much more than that, can you?
2: Well, it was guided.
1: Was it?
2: It had a guidance system. It was more of what you'd call more of a mechanical, a sort of clockwork-type guidance system.
1: Right.
2: You basically told it before launch roughly what trajectory you wanted it to go on. Instead of saying, right, I want to hit that factory, you say, I want to hit South England.
1: Right.
2: And that's pretty much the sum of it.
1: And do we have any idea about, you know, how much it cost in terms of resources, effort, time, and so on? I mean,
2: Well, it was actually... it tied up the German efforts, because they would probably have been better putting their time into more fighters, more bombers. But, of course, they didn't. They spent their time building weapons like the V2, which were less effective overall than having more fighters and more bombers. So, from that perspective, it was actually a false economy for them.
0: The numbers involved in creating the Nazi rocket program are absolutely extraordinary. It cost around 50% more than the Manhattan Project that developed the atomic bomb, and used a level of resources the Germans could simply no longer afford.
1: I'm just reading here, 3,500 kilograms of an ethyl alcohol mixture and 5,250 kilograms of liquid oxygen. I mean, that's just huge numbers. And really, you've got to say that the V2 project is clutching at straws. I mean, it's a desperate gamble. And these V2 rockets, brilliant and incredible though they were, are just tying up unbelievable numbers of resources, thousands of men. The cost of this is just absolutely staggering. And to create that amount of alcohol, for example, just for one rocket, you would need 30 tons of potatoes.

0: The V2 certainly didn't deliver the killer blow that Hitler wanted. It was a wonder weapon, just not in a way that was going to be decisive in the war.
1: So just how impressive is this technology, especially when you consider that this has been developed in the 1930s and 1940s?
2: It's extremely impressive. And the reason why it's extremely impressive can be seen in the fact that the development of the V2 was followed on by copies of the V2, effectively, by the Russians and the Americans. And that is why it made this such a pivotal rocket. And in the history of rocketry, it is the one we all come back to because so many future rockets were based on the V2.
0: As the war approached its endgame, the lessons learned from the rocket program were not to go to waste. The Luftwaffe was about to unleash the power of the jet engine in aerial combat for the first time. Nazi Germany secretly experimented with increasingly ambitious and impractical aircraft designs. The Messerschmitt 163 was one of the few that saw action. The only rocket-powered intercept fighter to enter operational service. Known as the Comet, these stubby rocket planes were blindingly fast by the standards of World War II fighters. On the 6th of July 1944, a Comet set an unofficial world record of 702 miles per hour, a speed unmatched for another decade.
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0: To get an insight into what this might have been like to fly, I'm exploring its performance with former fast jet pilot Matt Doncaster at RAF Cosford.
1: I mean, you know, when you're looking at experimental aircrafts, you know, developed in World War II, this is absolutely it, isn't it? You've got this sort of very, very short fuselage and nose, made of metal, amazingly. These are sort of largely wooden wings. Mm. I mean, absolutely incredible. Yeah. And powered by a rocket.
2: It is. If somebody rolled this out today, you'd go, you know, what's going on here? Mm. Let alone in the 40s.
1: No tail?
2: No tail. No, very interestingly, I'm not going to go down some aerodynamic rabbit hole regarding no tail, but clearly you can design and fly aircraft without a conventional horizontal tailplane. You simply control pitch by control surfaces on the wings, which is exactly what they did with the Comet. But equally, the rocket exhaust at the back as well. So my gut feeling might be that to hang a tailplane on the back with the mechanism involved, etc., next to what is fundamentally a very hot piece of the airframe, might have proved problematic, but very, very high risk.
0: The Comet was powered by a highly volatile mix of peroxide oxidizer and methanol hydrazine fuel. These were held in separate fuel tanks to prevent spontaneous combustion. Nevertheless, the planes were in as much danger of blowing up from their rocket fuel as they were of being shot down by enemy fire.
1: The fuel for this is hydrogen peroxide, yeah, which is incredibly volatile.
2: Yes.
1: You've got just 7.5 minutes of powered flight.
2: Yeah.
1: So you climb up incredibly fast, dive down, you've got one pass, shoot up what you can,
2: yeah,
1: and then basically you've got to burn up all your fuel and you've got to land with no fuel, because what happens is the wheels come off, you jettison the wheels and you land on the skid comes down. I mean, that's a backbreaker if ever there was one.
2: Yeah. You want to land slowly without wheels. You want to land slowly with wheels, arguably. But equally, the airframe is built to do 700-odd miles an hour.
1: And you've got to make sure you land with not a drop of that hydrogen peroxide in your fuel tank, because if you do, boom.
2: Yes.
1: I mean, this is a really lethal aircraft to fly,
2: yes,
1: however brilliant and fast it might have been.
0: The rocket-powered Comet was just too far ahead of its time. But the next aircraft we're going to look at was a stunning creation. The ME-262, the first operational jet aircraft in the world, truly set the course for the future of aviation history. It first saw combat in July 1944. Its twin jet engines were built around gas turbines being developed by BMW. Armed with 4 30mm cannons and 24 rockets, some 1,430 were built, although only around 300 saw operational action. It could reach speeds of 540 miles per hour, making it highly effective against Allied bomber streams.
1: So, Matt, looking at this is the ME-262. It's the kind of first operational jet, really, fighter jet. I mean, what do you make of it?
2: You look at aircraft like these and, you know, as a pilot, I think, you know, would I want to go? And the simple truth is, yes, I'd love to go in one of these. There's an old adage, you know, if it looks right, it is right.
3: Yeah,
2: and the ME-262 does look right.
1: And quite a pioneering airframe for Second World War, you know, the swept-back wings and all that. I mean, you know, you haven't got that on fighter planes up until that point.
2: No, the sweep is definitely key, because the faster you go, the more sweep you need from, you
1: right,
2: know, aerodynamically.
1: Well, there's no question about it. The German pilots were just, you know, every single one of them wants to get in this, and
2: yeah,
1: for obvious reasons. I mean, everyone wants to be in the fastest, most modern, best plane available, don't they?
2: Yeah, absolutely. Speed is key.
1: Yeah.
2: Speed up until jet engines, you know, is gained by getting height and then trading height for speed once you've eyeballed your target below.
1: But if you've already got that speed, you don't have to worry about that. You,
2: yeah,
1: just go straight in.
2: Exactly. You can attack from below, from above, from level. It doesn't really matter.
1: Say you're coming up against comparatively slow bombers. I mean, we're talking about, you know, bomber stream of B-17s, for example. They're flying at, well, 220, 240 miles an hour, something like that. You're hurtling along at the kind of best part of 600.
2: Yeah.
1: What's your approach?
2: The approach would still be to get in and get out fast, without a doubt, because the B-17 festooned with 20mm, 30mm, 50 cals and all that sort of stuff. So you're going to get to your target quicker. You're going to be in the thick of it quicker, but you don't want to stay around for long. What this aircraft gives you, of course, is the ability to stay around for less time than, say, a Fokker Wolf or a Messerschmitt 109.
1: So pretty impressive.
2: Yeah. I've always been impressed by this. It looks like a shark, doesn't it? It's got that, that shark nose to it. It's got the shape that sort of says it's fit for purpose.
0: But yet again, engine reliability was to prove an issue for the 262. By the time it got into production, the Nazi regime no longer had access to the resources it required. And as a result of Allied bombing of its factories, it just didn't have the metals needed to make effective jet turbines.
3: Here once lay the war works of Essen, busy, prosperous Essen, thriving on what was the highest concentration of industry for death.
0: So they were relying on cheaper, more plentiful substitutes. And these just couldn't cope with the intense sustained heat required by the 262's jet engines.
2: It's the whole development thing in Germany, isn't it? The engines are certainly not as reliable as the engines being developed in the UK. When your engine's not reliable, there's a bit of doubt in the mind. But notwithstanding the fact that they don't last very long, you know, they're doing the job and...
1: Because they go super fast.
2: Yeah, I'm sure if you speak to a German pilot who, you know, got airborne in one of these and came back with two serviceable engines, I bet he'd had a, you know, he'd had a good day.
0: Just like the Junkers 88 before it, this potential game-changer was also to fall victim to interference from above. Hitler's personal insistence that the fighter should be reconfigured as a bomber.
1: So this was built and designed as a fighter aircraft. Mm. Hitler personally insists it becoming a bomber.
2: Yeah.
1: But hasn't got any bomb bays. Because if you haven't got bomb bays, you've got to hang them on
2: exactly.
1: Underneath.
2: You've got to put racks on. The racks themselves have drag. The bombs on the racks have drag. It all adds up. So if you're clean, as we call it, you know, nothing under the wings at all, then you'll be flying at a certain thrust setting. Festoon them with draggy bombs and that sort of stuff and bomb racks. For that speed, you have to increase the power because the drag increase is significant.
1: Gallant, who was the general of fighters at the time, he was just sort of going, oh, my God, you know, I can't believe this is the most insane decision ever. We finally got a fighter aircraft that can take on the P-47s, Heimark Spitfires, the P-51Ds and all the rest of it, and we're not allowed to use it. I mean, that's just ridiculous.
2: Yes. A bit of high-level meddling going on there.
1: Yeah, I think so.
0: Once again, it was the lack of a coherent strategy amongst the Nazi top brass that failed this brilliant invention. For years, Goering had clung to the belief that mass production of conventional aircraft was a better option than investing in the research and development of the jet engine. By the time he had realised its potential, it was way too late and the Allies were catching up. The ME-262 never had the chance to fulfil its early promise, but it became an important step in the development of combat aircraft, inspiring the designers of early jet fighters around the world.
1: Germany began the war with the finest air force in the world, but by May 1945, it had been crushed. The demands upon it had just been too great, and they'd been unable to keep up with the production and technological advances of the Allies. The problems had been compounded by faulty strategy, the internecine squabbles of the designers and a convoluted procurement process. And although they heralded in the dawn of a jet age, it had just come too little, too late.
0: Their legacy, however, cannot be ignored. The inventiveness of their designers and engineers was eagerly embraced by their victors. The jet engine went on to transform both aerial warfare and civilian air travel, shrinking the world in a way unimaginable in the 1940s. And of course, their rocket technology captured the imagination of millions as it powered its way to putting a man on the moon.

soccer's biggest stage is here. 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

So said the Duke of Wellington, the man who finally defeated Napoleon at Waterloo. War is a horrible business. And yet, in the midst of carnage and destruction, we can see heroism. Endurance and willpower that goes beyond. They lived by the sword and they died by the sword. They followed the warrior's way.

The Vikings were ferocious sea-going warriors, pirates, and traders who raided and settled across a broad swath of the globe from the 8th until the 11th century.

The original Vikings hailed from Denmark, Sweden, and Norway. They were skilled navigators and traders and knew the coasts of Europe like the veins of an arm. When we think of Vikings, we think of Viking raiding parties. And when it comes to Viking raids, it was the attack on Lindisfarne Monastery off the coast of Northumberland in 793 AD that sealed the Vikings' brutal reputation.

0: Lynn, as far as the first successful Viking activity, we do know from the Anglo-Saxon Chronicle, which is an account of the monks keeping in various places in England in the pre-modern world.
1: Lindisfarne was an important and wealthy monastery. From a Viking perspective, it was surely plunder with low risk and the possibility of a rich raid.
0: Suddenly they run in a whole bunch of men who have no rationale to fighting, no weapons to fight with, and tons and tons and tons of really pretty stuff. Things that the Vikings know they can sell elsewhere, including even the gold that the pages are made of in these Bibles and other books that the Lindisfarne monks have. It'd be like finding a treasure chest that was completely unguarded. After the Lindisfarne Abbey raid, the Viking attacks increased phenomenally into the North Sea, across to England, over to Ireland, over to France and Germany.
2: Alcuin, a Northumbrian scholar serving in Charlemagne's court in Aachen, wrote of Lindisfarne, "The heathens poured out the blood of saints around the altar and trampled on the bodies of saints in the temple of God, like dung in the street. Never before has such an atrocity been seen." The raid sent shockwaves through Anglo-Saxon England and the Christian West, with good reason. The raid on the monastery was just the beginning. Viking raids would terrorize England for the next 200 years.
1: The Vikings were known all over Europe for their long ships, by means of which they could just pop in the right moment and at the right place, crossing seas and rivers.
0: They were odd individuals no matter what, the ones who decided, geez, you know, farming isn't for me. So let's go on and see what else I can do that might be profitable.
1: They were surely very fierce and savage. Although, I mean, in the last decades, there has been a debate among scholars, because some of them suggested that as we rely on sources that were written by the people who actually were attacked by Vikings, maybe the sources are, in a way, exaggerating the ferocity of the Vikings. From one point of view, we can say that the alleged savagery of the attacks of the Viking can also be referred to the type of information, the type of historical information and chronicles that we have, which all come from the hands of the monks, of the Christian culture, the Christian world. So they used to depict the Vikings in a specific way, in a terrible way, we can say. But on the other hand, we can also say that these Vikings were as brutal and savage as all the other warriors in the medieval era.
2: The Viking chieftains would decide on a target and plan their raid in advance. They would strike under cover of darkness with lightning speed and a savagery unprecedented even for medieval times.

Growing up in a small village close to the Danish Sea, young Viking Sigurd Bjørnsen gains his sea legs while still young. From his elders, he learns how important Viking longboats were in their lightning raids. Arriving seemingly out of nowhere in the fastest ships of the day, they would storm ashore ready to attack. When required, they could also row their ships upriver and tie them off.

0: Vikings did not like attacking large groups of people. They were never very many themselves. Maybe a ship full, maybe two ships. Perhaps at times they could get even more. But usually it's just one ship and it's raiding an area.
1: The Vikings developed navigation skills that were pretty much advanced. We can see these when we analyze the several battles that they managed to win on the sea, although they also managed to lose many of them. We can also see these at the center of their expeditions, of their journeys through the seas and through the ocean. So Eric the Red, for example, is famous for having traversed the ocean, reaching the American continent and what is nowadays Canada.
2: Jazz fans, rejoice! Stingray Jazz offers riveting concert films and documentaries from the world's most prestigious stages. Whether you're a lifelong connoisseur or just getting up to tempo, Stingray Jazz, now available for free on Pluto TV. Stream now, pay never.

Sigurd watches many times as his father returns home from raids laden with booty. It fills him with desire to go raiding himself. But why did the Vikings come screaming out of their Scandinavian homelands in the late 8th century AD? This is still a hotly disputed question.

all reasonable explanations. However, it's just as likely that it was simple opportunism that some of the more adventurous warriors raided their neighbors, and when they returned home laden with booty, the idea began to catch on. Although there was a lot more to Vikings than their raids on villages, monasteries, and convents, it was for these assaults using shock tactics that we will always remember them. These were warriors who were taught to fight from boyhood.

0: Sigurd Bjornsson was no exception to this rule. These may look like children's games, but it wasn't long before wooden swords would be replaced with real ones.
1: Probably they started to learn how to fight quite early when they were very young. For example, we know that leaders like Knut the Great took part in campaigns when they were not even 20 years old. Or another world leader like Harald Hardrada was wounded in a battle when he was just 15.
0: Young warriors like Sigurd Bjornsson were not only expected to become marksmen, they were supposed to be able to throw their javelins high over the ranks of their enemies. Every young Viking lad would need to master archery. The bow and arrow was used for hunting, and archery tournaments were common. The Viking sagas have many archery contests. The full range of Viking weapons consisted of javelins, bow and arrows, axes, as well as sikes and swords, the preferred weapons of the nobility. For Vikings, as much if not more than medieval knights, swords in particular had an almost mythical dimension.

0: Viking swords are beautiful. Each one is a work of art. You can see the beauty and the simplicity of their proportions and decor. They're an invaluable legacy left to us by our Viking ancestors, depicting a rich history of art and the behavior of mankind.
1: We have to imagine our Viking warrior with a shield, defending himself with a shield. It was made of parallel wooden boards. It could have been colored, in bright colors even, with an iron boss in the middle.
0: A weapon used by both walking warriors and cavalry fighters was the lance. It was relatively cheap and easy to manufacture. As a result, they were produced in great numbers, making it a very popular weapon. Scholars believe almost every fighter carried one. Ancient authors say the lance was a typical weapon of every Germanic warrior. The lance, also referred to as the spear, was so important it was spoken of in runic writings. Some spears were embedded with magical inscriptions. Another important weapon was the seax, though it wasn't a compulsory piece of equipment. Think of the seax as a big knife. Its length could vary depending on who made it. It was different from an ordinary knife in that it was designed to be a massive cutting weapon. It had to have some weight in order to withstand being struck without the blade being damaged.
1: And then they would use axes that we tend to consider the Viking weapon par excellence. But actually, when we found axes in the graves, to make a distinction between a tool and a weapon, so we don't know much about their use.
0: The most complicated and expensive weapon to produce was the sword, as only members of the upper social group could obtain one. It was not part of a warrior's standard equipment. We don't know if swords were made exclusively in Scandinavia or if they were imported. They were probably made in more than one place, but we believe the blades were almost certainly imported into Scandinavia. During the Viking era, the mere possession of a sword meant that the owner was significant and not just an ordinary fighter.
1: The sword could be actually decorated

Want to hear something funny? Check out Just for Laughs Radio, your destination for all things comedy. 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

0: So we know the Vikings had an impressive array of assault weapons, but what about defense? Not all warriors could afford a helmet or armor, but they all carried a shield into battle. Many Viking warrior remains have wounds to the head and legs, where the shield could not protect them. Shields could also be used as makeshift stretchers to carry wounded, and shields could even be used as weapons, something that Sigurd particularly appreciates.
1: Vikings wore armor. They wore mail armor, so rings, sometimes we call them redundantly chain mail. They are mail. But they were protective, extremely protective to the body and to the torso. Mind the Vikings did not like having their arms bound at all by the armor, and so often their arms were free from armor. They would wear furs and they would wear leathers and other things that would protect them there. But the chief protection for all the Vikings were two. One, their helmet, and second, their shield. And that, if you think about it, could cover everything pretty much from the top of their head down to their knees. And that's the most important part of any warrior's body that needs to be protected. If you've got a wound in the arm or a wound in the leg, you can pretty well survive it. But if you've got a wound to the torso, especially if it affects the organs, or if you have a wound at all to the head, you're not going to make it. So the shield was particularly made. Now, it was usually just wood, but it was made with lots of metal bits, and it was really thick, and it was pretty heavy. And the Vikings would use this in conjunction with others. If they did need to fight together with another person, in conjunction with others, where they could overlap those shields and actually make a field fortification, what we call a shield wall, and that would protect them on a battlefield about as well as anything.
0: In battle, the first line of attack and defense was the shield formation. In a shield wall, a Viking's left arm would always carry his shield, and right arm, his weapon. Otherwise, the shields would not have been able to overlap. Of course, the image of the Viking handed down over the last century or two also includes Vikings wearing those famous horned helmets.
2: Actually, the idea that the Viking warriors were wearing horned helmets comes from the 19th century. It's a romanticized way of looking back to these savage warriors, and you find some description pointing to this direction also in some of Wagner's operas. We can say that it would be really unpractical for a soldier, for a warrior, to wear a horned helmet, because this would expose the warrior himself to all the various items and weapons and objects that would be thrown against him.
0: Viking warfare was a lot less romantic than a Wagnerian opera. But the Vikings, too, loved a good story, especially if accompanied by strong drink. Typical for Viking lads, Sigurd Bjornsson would have started drinking not long after he first picked up a weapon. This was the place to be, the mead hall of a liege lord, where the festivities could go on for days. Here Sigurd hears all the epic tales of Viking warriors who came before him, whetting his appetite for what lies ahead.
3: In the middle there would be fire burning, and the chieftain that was hosting these festivities would have a special chair probably. And the most important guests will sit close to him. People were richly dressed, and skalds, so the poets, who had proclaimed their poems, telling the stories of gods and heroes of the ancient past. Drinking was important, it really had very social importance. There were even ritual drinks, so Vikings would drink ale or mead from drinking horns. They were important also because during these ritual drinks, ritual toasts actually, oaths were sworn, speeches were given, even marriages were arranged, or even alliances.
0: Sigurd dreams that his own exploits will one day be a saga to be told. At the same time, he knows he doesn't want to join the Viking equivalent of the special forces, the so-called berserkers. Sigurd isn't quite that hardcore, however much courage the mead gives him. Berserkers were half men, half beast. When they attacked, they howled like mad dogs or wolves. They usually fought bare-chested, if not naked, or clothed in animal skins. In the midst of battle, they seemed to feel no fear, nor even pain. In peak berserker mode, they would kill indiscriminately, even men from their own side. Berserkers are a warrior legend that will live on forever, but we have proof they existed. In Viking culture, women were also expected to fight. Shield maidens were mythological female warriors, remarkably tough and fierce. We know Viking women, unlike many of their contemporaries, could own property and divorce their husbands. But did they really fight alongside their menfolk? Shield maidens feature heavily in Norse sagas and also crop up in the artwork of the time. But myth or reality, the jury is still out.
3: What usually happens is that the sex of a person who is buried is judged either by the human remains or by the goods that were buried with this person. So most of the times, if they found a person buried with weapons, they would assume it was a man. But recently, some scholars demonstrated that, apparently, one of the skeletons that was buried in Birka in Sweden and was buried with weapons was considered a man, but actually was a woman. So re-examining the human remains of this burial, they came to the conclusion that it was actually a woman, and so they wanted to demonstrate that Viking women warriors actually existed, as it is told in the literature and in various legends.
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0: Since he's old enough to drink in the mead hall, Sigurd is now ready to join a raiding party, setting out to sea in a longboat. These were sinister yet beautiful-looking vessels. In their day, the prow of a Viking longboat must have been as terrifying as the sight of a German U-boat periscope during World War II. More so, because when the Vikings dealt out devastation, it was up close and personal.
1: The chief bottom line of anything is the Vikings were probably the best shipbuilders that ever occupied the world. They knew how to build ships, and they knew how to keep the ships dry. They knew how to keep the ships light. They knew how to keep the ships flexible. They could lengthen them, but they knew also if they lengthened them, they had to make them thinner. If they widened them for cargo reasons, they had to make them shorter.
2: Well, they could even be 30 or 35 meters long. For example, judging from some Viking ships that were found in Roskilde in Denmark. The crew will be of 50 or even more men. They were long. They also have a very shallow draft. So that means that they were very maneuverable. But they were not very stable in high sea.
1: When they needed long ships, like the case of one in Roskilde, for example, it was long. It was quite long, quite narrow, held about 60 oars on each side, so about 120 oars total. And each oar could have one or more Vikings, so maybe you have about 250 Vikings in the vessel, counting those who would be the leaders and other things.
0: With as many as 250 warriors on board, it's remarkable just how swiftly the Viking longboats could plow through the waters.
2: Five or six knots, that means 10 kilometers per hour, and even an average speed of 7 knots when it was propelled by sail, with peaks of even 10 knots.
0: Back in Denmark, Sigurd Bjørnsen has established himself as a key member of a raiding party. He has returned from each raid with booty and is now resplendent in new armor and the finest weapons. And from the looks of things, perhaps this wild young man could settle down with a nice Viking girl. But we wouldn't bet on it. Sigurd now not only dreams of glory, but of making himself rich.

0: What is it good for? Well, for one thing, loot. In some ways, the Vikings were as much gangsters as they were warriors. In the 10th century, they set up the world's first ever protection racket. It was known as Danegeld and sometimes Herregeld. These were taxes levied by the Danes in Anglo-Saxon England, and in return for paying them, local chiefs could be fairly sure their township would not be targeted in the next Viking raid.
1: Danegeld sometimes misunderstood. It really was flexible. The Danegeld could be paid as a ransom to Vikings to stay away. It's like protection money to stay away from the towns. There could be a Danegeld paid by other Vikings to other Vikings. It could be a tax by Viking protectors of local peoples. That seems to be what it eventually comes to be, is Vikings who are settled but are now going to protect the locals with their skills, their military skills.
0: Flexible it might have been, but not to pay it was to invite retribution without mercy.
2: We know at least one famous example of, not strictly speaking, a Danegeld, but a tribute that was not paid to the Vikings. And this story happened in 1012, when the Vikings arrived in Canterbury. They sieged the city, and then they asked for a tribute to be paid. And the population actually paid this tribute. But the archbishop was their prisoner. The Viking took him as a prisoner, and they asked for further money, for another sum, to free the archbishop. And apparently the archbishop didn't want the people to pay even more to free him. So eventually, during a Viking feast, when the Vikings were drunk, they killed him.
0: These kinds of episodes ensured that payments were invariably delivered in full and on time. And with each Danegeld payment, the Vikings gained in strength and kept returning with higher demands. Put it this way. The Danegeld in the year 990 AD was 11,500 ounces of silver. 22 years later, it had increased over 5,000% to 650,000 ounces of silver. From raiders, Vikings had evolved into loan sharks and protection rackets, giving them a permanent foothold in communities. Sigurd certainly has no qualms about taking the Danegeld, nor for that matter enforcing penalties on those who don't pay. In fact, he enjoys his work. But while the Vikings may have been pirates, looters, and loan sharks, they were also explorers. They were the first Europeans to reach North America, where they actually settled down in a few places.
3: After the periods of their rides, once they settled on the territories that they could visit, like on the Orkney or Shetland Islands, on the Faroe, on Iceland itself, so they for sure became agricultural people. They became people who could grow their crops, who could take care of their cattle, who could live a peaceful life, especially once they became Christian. So after the arrival of Christianity, they settled down, they put together their own local communities, and so if not hippies, they managed to survive in a less military way, we can say.
1: Pretty soon, certainly by the end of the 10th century, half of northern England is Anglo-Scandinavian. There now have so many Viking settlers. There's some idea that the ginger hair color in an Irishman comes from the Danes, because so many Danes had settled in Ireland, including founding the city of Dublin. So the Vikings, unlike many, many other raiding peoples, they did tend to spread out. The Rus were Vikings. So Russia, the Rus land, was Vikings. The Varangians, down in Byzantium and Bulgaria and other places along the rivers of the Dnieper and Volga River, those too were Vikings. So the Viking Scandinavians spread quite considerably.
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0: Scandinavians spread quite considerably.
1: This is Lands o' Meadows, a Viking settlement in Canada's Newfoundland Territory. It's over 1,000 years old.
2: The site of Lands o' Meadows suggests that it was used as a base for further exploration, looking for resources. For example, some butternuts were found there, and we know that they grow only 800 kilometers south than Lands o' Meadows. That means that they will actually stop there and then travel again to reach other places.
0: The Vikings run amok, seems, from about 780 until about 1060. And we're not entirely certain why they stop. I mean, that's 2 centuries of pretty good running amok. Is it that the treasures became fewer? Is it that the more settlements began to take place? Is it the fact that places like Normandy established very strong governments? Is it Christianity that flows into these areas? Almost everybody is Christianized by the middle of the 11th century. All of those are possible.
1: A 2018 DNA map revealed the full extent of Viking bloodline spread over Britain and Ireland. The city of Dublin is known as a Viking city. Who knows? There may even be more Viking warrior in you than you think.
0: There's no doubt that Viking genetics will fill Europe, especially Northern Europe, with new Viking genetics. The English language is developed using Viking words frequently. So too is the cuisine. We probably wouldn't know salmon as a food without good Vikings that used it as a frequent means of changing their diet from hunting and gathering.
1: Although, thanks to the sagas, the westward Viking raids are relatively well known, their routes to the east were less well publicized. On a great night in the Mead Hall, Sigurd's warrior tribe pay host to a visitor from the east, a trader with trinkets from as far away as Constantinople. Sigurd can barely take his eyes off this exotic stranger. His clothes and manner seem different, but he too is a type of Viking. A Varangian, to be precise, or an Eastern Viking. The Varangians were 9th and 10th century Vikings who went eastward and southward through what is now Russia, Belarus, and the Ukraine.
2: The difference between the Western Vikings and the Eastern Vikings is basically this, that the Western Vikings, those centered on Denmark, on Norway, will colonize the western part of the world known at the time, while the Varangians, mainly coming from Sweden, will colonize the eastern part of Europe, the Russian side of Europe, and they will receive the name of Rus by the people living there in the region of Novgorod. The Varangians succeeded in building their first Viking state.
1: Sigurd is drawn to the merchant and his tales of the Varangians. These Eastern Vikings who ruled over the medieval state of Kievan Rus, modern-day Ukraine, but roamed as far as the Mediterranean. In Constantinople, modern-day Istanbul, they formed the Byzantine Varangian Guard, serving the Holy Roman Empire.
0: The Varangian Guard that was formed in Byzantium was a group of individuals from the north, and they didn't all have to be Scandinavians. We know that Anglo-Saxons and French actually participated as well. It was a group that were mercenaries that had gone pretty much for reasons that we're told in some of the sagas, the reasons could be as much as a crime, treason, something along these lines, and then you end and they flee and get away and go for employment, and that's where they can get good employment. They were very, very strong elite warriors within the Byzantine army, and the Byzantines counted on quite a bit.
2: So probably the Varangian Guard received the weapons from... the weapons were provided from the Eastern Empire, so they would receive helmets, probably with the chainmail protecting the neck. And then they would have also scale armors, so that was possibly different from what they would use in Scandinavia. And probably the most important difference was the shield. There was not a round shield anymore, that was a kite shield. Bigger and longer shield that would protect a bigger portion of the body.
1: Sigurd is captivated by stories of the Varangian Guard, that elite band of Viking warriors who protect the Holy Roman Empire.
3: Yeah.
1: He dreams of going to Constantinople himself one day, but he may be on his way sooner than he thinks.

0: little too much flirtation with another warrior's intended bride results in a face full of mead for Sigurd Bjornsson. It's a challenge to his manhood that Sigurd dared not refuse. There is a traditional way for these kind of disputes to be settled, and it isn't by flipping a coin. The Holmgang, or Viking trials by combat, were the accepted way of settling disputes. Whichever man won, well, his was the more just cause, for the gods had so willed it. And it was practical, too, because as the Holmgang was frequently a trial to the death, the loser wouldn't be around to complain.
1: TuneIn is bringing together your music, news, sports, and more all in one place. Whether you love music, want to stay in the know with top news,
2: continue to face political pressure to reach a peace deal,
1: 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So you'll never miss a beat. Just sit back and listen.

0: Umgang literally means to go to an island. The source that lists the rules of the Umgang in a more detailed way is Korma's saga. We know that a cloak was laid on the ground. They will actually measure 3 squares or 1 foot each around this cloak, and then put some hazel poles at the corners. So that field was then called Hazel Field. They will also make sacrifices before the duel and say some prayers. And then they will start fighting. Every fighter had the right to have 3 shields. And a companion of him would hold the shield during the fight, so actually contributing in a very active way to the duel. And when all the shields were destroyed, the fighters had to enter to go onto the cloak and then fight with their weapons. So the one who was challenged had the right to strike the first blow. When someone was wounded, the duel could actually stop, or they could decide to go on. And they were not supposed to step outside the area that looked.
1: In the end, Sigurd emerges the winner. But soon after, the consequences of his victory begin to sink in, as the family of his victim are influential in the Viking hierarchy and put pressure on Sigurd to leave. Perhaps it is time he too considered going east. The Viking world in the 10th century covers a lot of territory. Viking warriors really spread their wings. In their famed longboats, the Norsemen, literally men from the north, invaded England twice. They roamed as far as the Volga River in modern-day Ukraine and Russia. But then, by the mid-11th century, the Viking Age came to an abrupt end. But why?
2: The main reasons for which the Viking Age came to an end is really related to the developments going on in Europe and in the Western world around the 10th and the 11th century. At a certain point, the Vikings decided to settle down, to constitute and to create their own states. This happened in what is nowadays Normandy, which actually is the northern region of France, receiving its name by the Norsemen, Vikings, who settled down there around the 10th century. So they became sort of allies to Charles the Simple, the king of the Franks, and they decided to settle down there under their own ruler, Rollo.
1: Who knows how long the Vikings themselves expected to last, or if they even thought about such things. Most Viking warriors did not live until old age. The Vikings believed that in the afterlife, the bravest warriors went to Valhalla, where they would spend their days battling each other. The knights would be given over to drinking, feasting, wine, women, and song. They'd all get up the next day and do it all over again. The whole point of life for the Vikings was to test oneself against adversity and then celebrate one's victories. But if the battle went against them, they would fight to the last man and embrace an honorable death to live again in the afterlife. That was the Viking way. By Odin's eye, that was the warrior's way.
3: Vikings are an elite force, elite military force, in perhaps not in the way that they fought, perhaps not in the technology and tactics or their leadership. They were an elite force in what they believed, in the honor of fighting.
0: As a warriors, probably they can teach other warriors of other ages is the importance of surprise, of the courage of risk for more, seek for more, as a civilization rather than just simply warriors. Possibly the skill to adapt to different situations and also to merge with other populations.
1: And what of Sigurd? Having won his trial by combat, he is now having to face the consequences. If he stays where he is, Sigurd will always be looking over his shoulder, pretty sure that one day someone will avenge his victim's death. And so, remembering the tales of the East that had always enthralled him, Sigurd decides to make his way to Constantinople. His hope is to join the Varangian Guard, the Holy Roman Emperor's own personal escort in Constantinople. Istanbul, once Constantinople. Looking at the city today with its Islamic landmarks, it seems an unlikely place for Vikings to have inhabited.

We leave Sigurd as he arrives in Constantinople, hoping to join the Varangian Guard. He is at the crossroads, a little older and wiser, but still convinced that death in battle is the only way to live.

soccer's biggest stage is here. And we've got everything you need to be plugged into the action. 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

0: The 20th century saw the dawn of a new type of warfare. Machines ruled the battlefield.
1: Conventional infantry assault across no man's land was bound to fail. Flesh and blood simply could not get through that type of defence.
0: A fierce arms race led to even more deadly weapons.
2: Those gunners on the tanks had rounds in their cannons, and they were ready to execute if they were told to.
0: Behind the lines, the development of powerful and innovative vehicles meant the difference between victory and defeat.
3: This is absolutely one of the unsung heroes of the Second World War.
0: The relentless pursuit of military supremacy would lead to machines capable of destroying humanity itself.
4: There are very few mistakes you could make that wouldn't have some kind of catastrophic consequence.
0: This time, intricate combat machines built for the shadowy world of spies, deception, and trickery.
5: So these are the generals sending messages to and from Hitler. If you can read these messages, potentially you're going to get into the mind of what Hitler is planning to do.
0: Machines capable of stealing secrets from under the noses of the enemy.
6: From a military perspective, it was an unprecedented intelligence coup.
0: Machines whose secrets were a matter of life or death.
7: If you were taken alive in the first place, you would then be simply tortured to reveal as much information as possible and then taken outside and shot.

0: 20th century was an era of rapid technological advances. One of the most significant inventions was radio. It changed the lives of millions forever, and also the nature of warfare.
1: The invention of radio communication transformed war exponentially, and it meant that the man in the front line could now communicate directly with the man in the rear line. You dial at the radio, you're speaking to the gunner, and his shells are going to start falling in the next 30 seconds.
0: By the outbreak of World War II, it was clear radio had another use, as a vital tool in the shadowy world of espionage and counterintelligence. For one British secret organisation formed in July 1940, radio became a key part of their covert fight against the Germans in occupied Europe. Their name was Special Operations Executive, or SOE. Prime Minister Winston Churchill gave SOE their orders to set Europe ablaze.
1: After 1940, he wanted a means of taking the fight to the enemy, which meant effectively clandestine operations. We couldn't fight them on any conventional battlefield, but what we could do was stoke the fires of resistance in Europe and attack the Germans effectively from within.
0: SOE agents were recruited from all walks of life, from chefs to electricians, and trained in Scotland and at the secluded country estate of Bewley in Hampshire in the south of England. One of the key tools of SOE agents was radio communication. Radio was their lifeline to base.
2: It was the wireless that was their principal instantaneous method of communication. It's your link to life and death.
0: During the Second World War, radios were used by both the Germans and the Allies to transmit vital coded information. They knew that the intelligence sent by these combat machines could affect the outcome of the conflict.
3: The radios used by SOE were normally quite small, a small suitcase, a small attaché case, or a backpack-type arrangement, and normally comprised a receiver, a transmitter, a power supply, which could either run off whatever AC was available in the country they were in, or DC from a car battery or similar. And with that and the code book, you would code your message. The radio operator would then send in Morse code.
0: But it was a dangerous job. The life expectancy of an SOE agent in France was only 6 weeks.
3: The consequences of being found with a radio transmitter during the Second World War were quite simple. If you were taken alive in the first place, you would then be simply tortured to reveal as much information as possible and then taken outside and shot.
0: As the war progressed, so vital and yet so perilous had SOE's role become, it was thought that female agents stood the best chance of carrying out missions behind enemy lines without being detected. One of SOE's 60 female agents was a 22-year-old named Yvonne Baisden, codenamed Odette. Yvonne had 2 months' training at Bewley, and then on the 18th of March 1944, was parachuted into France. Her mission was to assist the French resistance near Toulouse in the run-up to D-Day, the invasion of Europe. Yvonne had the vital job of wireless operator for the resistance cell.
4: The wireless operator, in communication with London, can enable parachute drops of supplies, can bring in more people, and is absolutely key.
5: Jazz fans, rejoice! 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

0: and is absolutely key.
1: The Germans had perfected an ingenious way to detect enemy agents who were using radio transmitters powered by mains electricity.
2: They would turn the power off block by block in the city until the radio transmission went off, and then obviously they would know which block you were in. We countered that by fitting the radio with a power supply which would also work off a battery at the flick of a switch. The Germans think that you are not in that building, they've just turned the power off, and luckily they look elsewhere.
1: In France, Yvonne trained French resistance fighters how to set explosive charges. And by using coded radio messages, organized parachute drops of weapons. One successful drop on the 16th of July 1944 involved over 400 tons of armaments.
0: That so many canisters of supplies were dropped is testament to her role as a wireless operator.
1: But then the next day, disaster. As Yvonne and the resistance cell were celebrating the successful mission, the building was surrounded by German soldiers. Some of the resistance were shot, the rest were captured. Yvonne was tortured, but managed to keep her identity secret. The Allied Supreme Commander, General Eisenhower, paid tribute to those in France who fought German occupation.
0: After the war, Eisenhower suggested that the French resistance contributed to shortening the war by up to 9 months. The work of the various groups around D-Day in harassing German soldiers and delaying their travel up to the Normandy beachhead meant that Allied servicemen were able to get a foothold in France, and it saved many lives as a result.
1: Yvonne Baisden survived the war and was honoured by both the British

0: as a potential landing zone.
1: In one of the most bizarre twists of the Second World War, British intelligence believed that a former chicken farmer with a radio transmitter should be a major part of the Fortitude deception. His name was Juan Pujol, a Catalan who believed the Nazis were destroying Europe. To fool the Germans, he conjured up a network of fictitious agents around Britain, who he claimed were providing him with valuable intelligence. From the roof of MI5's headquarters in St. James Street, Pujol transmitted their reports using a captured German spy radio.
2: The Germans came to trust Juan Pujol because of his results, and they came to the conclusion that he was the best agent with the best communications. And so the Germans came to not only believe in Pujol, but to rely upon him.
1: Ben Nock has a radio similar to the one Pujol would have used.
3: One of the German spy sets in my collection unusually has all the controls with English lettering. My only assumption there being that if anybody was poking into it, being nosy, they would open the suitcase, see the English writing, and not think twice.
1: But D-Day posed a problem for the double agent. For weeks, Pujol had been telling German intelligence the Allies weren't ready to invade in June. When D-Day happened, he would be shown to be wrong, and therefore not to be trusted. It was decided that, at the last minute, Pujol would tip the Germans off. At 3 a.m. on the morning of the 6th of June, Pujol radioed a coded message.
4: 3 days ago, cold rations and vomit bags had been distributed to troops of the 3rd Canadian Division, and that the division had left camp, its place now taken by Americans.
1: This could only mean one thing to the Germans: invasion. The vomit bags suggesting a sea journey was a clever touch. But Pujol also said in his message that the attack was a trap to make us move our reserves. The real invasion was elsewhere.
2: It was to put across the deception that this was a diversionary feint and that the real attack was going to take place a couple of weeks later in the Pas-de-Calais.
1: There is, in fact, concrete evidence that the deception worked. German tactics changed on D-Day.
2: And that's why the 1st SS Panzer Division, which started to move down to Normandy when the beachhead was established, was turned back, stopped in its tracks and sent back to the Franco-Belgian border in anticipation of the real attack, which was going to take place, of course, in the Pas-de-Calais.
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0: The Germans never suspected Pujol was a double agent. On the 29th of July 1944, he received an extraordinary message from German intelligence. Hitler was awarding him the Iron Cross for his courageous work. Juan Pujol and his radio transmitter made a significant difference to the outcome of the invasion of Europe.
1: It's hard to exaggerate the contribution that Juan Pujol made to the successful prosecution of the D-Day landings and indeed of the Second World War. He certainly saved tens of thousands of lives.
0: As Juan Pujol played his D-Day trick, 30 miles north of London, a combat machine unlike any other on Earth was hard at work, deciphering orders from Hitler himself. In time of war, the flow of radio information is constant and vital. It can mean the difference between victory and defeat. It has to remain secure. Messages are often sent in code to ensure total secrecy. But codes can be cracked if you have a high-tech combat machine.
2: Code making and code breaking go hand in hand. You make codes so that your messages are kept secret, but if you want to know what the enemy is doing, you have to break those codes. And many of them are broken.
0: In the 1930s, the Germans developed a cipher machine that they believed could produce messages that would be impossible to decode. This is Enigma, the most famous cipher machine of them all. And for good reason. It was an ingenious device. The plugboard and the settings of the rotors were designed by the Germans to produce 150 million, million, million possible combinations.
3: Every 90 days, the Germans would send out under armed guard a key list. And the key list would say which rotors to use, which order the rotors were going to be in, what the settings of those rotors would be, which numbers. This machine has numbers, some had letters, and what the plugboard setting would be. Now, this machine did not send the message. It only encrypted and decrypted. The messenger sent through the radio. The Germans know it's intercepted, but they're not concerned because they don't think anyone can read Enigma.
0: At the height of the Second World War, about 20,000 Enigma machines were used by the German Army and Navy. They were fairly simple to operate.
3: So let's pretend it's December 7th, 1944. And the settings today are 26-4-1. We're going to send a short message from Berlin to Stuttgart. So Berlin encrypts a message.
0: As the Berlin operator types hello, Enigma encrypts the letters, producing F-W-C-Z-R.
3: Now, it's sent from the radio, and the Germans know it's intercepted, but are not concerned again because they're not aware anyone's reading Enigma.
0: The Stuttgart operator receives the message. Then, using an Enigma machine with the same settings, 26-4-1, types in F-W-Z-C-R, and gets the original pre-encrypted message, hello. Despite what the Germans believed, Enigma was vulnerable. Two British mathematicians, Alan Turing and Gordon Welchman, based at the British Centre for Codebreakers at Bletchley Park, north of London, built an electromechanical machine known as a bomber to attack the Enigma code. By mid-1940, the British were able to read vital German naval signals. As the British were decoding Enigma, the Germans were developing another, more sophisticated cipher machine. A machine to be used by Hitler himself to communicate with his battle commanders. It would make Enigma look like child's play. Enigma was effective, but had its limitations. It could only be used to send short messages.
4: The German High Command, they need to send reports to and from Hitler. These are big reports, well over 100 characters, and in actual fact, there was one message that was reported to be over 60,000 characters long. You cannot send that by Morse code. There needs to be another method.
0: In 1941, the German electrical company Lorenz designed a cipher machine that could encrypt rapid teleprinter traffic, the Lorenz SZ-42.
4: So now you've got high-speed communication going on that is encrypted, very complex, much more complex than the Enigma, and it can cope with very, very large messages. If you can read these messages, potentially you're going to get into the mind of what Hitler is planning to do.
0: The British had no idea that Lorenz existed. Then, in the summer of 1941, an intercept station in London was listening out for spy transmissions coming out of Europe. They started to pick up high-speed German teleprinter traffic, and then got a surprise.
4: They connected that radio equipment into teleprinters, and they were able to read the plain text message. But very soon afterwards, it went into encrypted mode. And at that point, they realised that there must be a machine that the Germans had developed that would encrypt teleprinter traffic. But at that point, they had no idea what the machine looked like. They had no idea of who manufactured it.
0: The Germans believed that their complex combat machine couldn't possibly be broken. The Lorenz may have had no weaknesses, but its operators certainly did. On the 30th of August 1941, a German operator in Athens sent a 4,000-character message to a colleague in Salzburg, twice, without changing the 12-wheel settings of the Lorenz. The British had been listening in. For the codebreakers at Bletchley Park, these two messages were a goldmine. They were successfully decoded. But if they were to read other teleprinter messages, they had to find out how the German cipher machine worked. The Athens messages were given to a 24-year-old British mathematician named Bill Tutt.
4: And he strips that string of characters down into pure bit patterns, and he starts to see the repeated patterns caused by the wheels rotating. 3 months' work, the outcome is that he has worked out the complete architecture of the Lorenz SZ-42. And even at that point, they still have no idea the name of this machine.
5: The analysts and decoders who worked at Bletchley Park are probably the most eclectic bunch of individuals Britain has ever brought together. They did it with such brilliance, such breathtaking capacity for innovation and for lateral thought. And this pooling of this massive IQ of brain power was unequalled in history.
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1: The work at Bletchley Park was laborious. One single Lorenz message could take up to 6 weeks to decode by hand. But then in January 1944, the future arrived at Bletchley. The world's first programmable electronic computer, Colossus.
2: Colossus was built primarily to do a statistical attack on the Lorenz cipher, to tease out the starting position of the 12 wheels of the Lorenz that the operator set the machine to when he sent the message.
1: The cipher message was fed into Colossus via paper tape, and the computer's 2,500 valves set to work finding the Lorenz's wheel settings. This is a fully functioning replica of Colossus at Bletchley Park, built according to the plans of its brilliant young designer, Tommy Flowers. The original Colossus was built by Flowers and his team in only 10 months. What used to take the cryptographers 6 weeks to decode was done in 4 hours. The British were reading Lorenz messages sent by Hitler, sometimes even before his generals. The secret of the computer was its 2,500 valves.
2: The valves on Colossus does all the processing. It's the heart of the machine. It processes data at high speed, and the only way you can do that is to use electronics. In those days, electronics was valves.
1: By the end of the war, Bletchley Park had 10 Colossus computers. It's estimated that 63 million characters of German communications had been decrypted by May 1945. Colossus remained a secret until the mid-1970s. This rebuilt Colossus is, in part, a tribute to the men and women who operated the groundbreaking computer, many of whom died before their significant contribution to the war effort could be recognized. On the other side of the world, as the United States fought the Japanese in the Pacific, another code-breaking battle was taking place, combining modern technology and an ancient language. On the Second World War battlefields between 1941 and 1945, the US Army went to great lengths to maintain security. Their radio operators were given the latest combat equipment, but some units had a secret weapon from among their own ranks. As the Americans fought their way across the Pacific towards Japan, they soon discovered their enemy was skilled both in battle and in cryptography, breaking English language-based codes almost at will. But what if the codes weren't transmitted in American English, but instead in the indigenous language of the United States, Native American?
3: The reason why Native American tribal languages were so good for secure communications is they were very secluded. Only those tribal nations understood their particular language. And there was a variety of them. And sometimes even within that language, there were different dialects.
1: Of all the Native American languages, Navajo is one of the hardest to understand. So in 1942, the U.S. Marine Corps took on 29 Navajo recruits to operate its radio equipment.
3: If you don't hear it as an infant, you will not learn to speak it properly. It has the quality of tonal inflections, changing the meaning of a word entirely, which we don't really have a corresponding association with in English. And that's one of the reasons the Marine Corps went with it. They knew no one else would ever learn it.
1: George Nez was one of the first to enlist.
4: I really enjoyed, you know, to protect our country. There's a lot of Navajos that joined the Marine Corps. My group that went in was called the First Original 29.
1: These were the legendary code talkers. The Navajo radio operators used standard radio equipment to contact each other. However, they took steps to make their messages even harder to decipher. Translating messages from English to Navajo wasn't enough. They developed their own battlefield code words for combat machines and combat weapons.
3: In Navajo, a bomber was a buzzard. Eggs were bombs. Potatoes were hand grenades. It's the same size and the same shape. Sharks were destroyers, the ship destroyers. Whales were battleships. On the land, we have tortoises, which were tanks. They're slow, they're green, they have a hard shell.
4: It was very easy to learn our codes. One guy would crank up the batteries and the other guy used a microphone to send message. The first message that I sent in a battlefield was, it went like this. Japanese machine gun nest on your right flank, destroy. And in a code I said, not other bell don't the cut.
1: The code talkers proved themselves to be fast and accurate, even in the midst of one of the bloodiest battles of the Pacific War.
3: At the Battle of Iwo Jima, there were six Navajo code talkers. Over the course of 48 hours, sent 600 coded messages and didn't have a single mistake. You couldn't say that using machine encryption systems. Those took time. You would have to encrypt the message, take it to the radio room. It would be sent out in Morse code. At the other end, they'd have to write it down, go back to their encryption system to decrypt it, and it would take significantly longer.
1: The Japanese found it impossible to decode the Native Americans' messages. They resorted to desperate measures.
3: So they did put a high priority on capturing a Navajo and forcing him to translate. And that's one of the reasons why many of the Navajo code talkers had personal bodyguards to protect them from being captured. But none of them were ever captured, and the code remained secure.
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0: The war in the Pacific ended in September 1945. But the celebrations were short-lived. Within a year, suspicion and hostility between the Soviet Union and the West turned into a new world conflict. The Cold War. Vast sums were spent by both sides on weapon technology, but also on ways of stealing the secrets of that technology.
1: The intelligence collection process was the coalface of the conflict, that in order to avoid a hot war, you collected intelligence in order to make certain that troops were not deployed unexpectedly, that there was not a surprise attack.
0: From the early 1950s, the Royal Navy base at Portland, on the south coast of England, was a significant centre for underwater warfare research. It was therefore of great interest to the Soviets, who had an ageing underwater fleet.
1: The Soviets were very well aware of Anglo-American technology, and they were anxious to steal secrets and to monitor developments in submarine warfare and technology.
0: They were particularly interested in a British submarine sonar system called the Type 2001. Enter Harry Houghton, a British civil servant who was also a Russian spy. In 1956, together with his lover, Ethel G., who also worked at the Portland base, Houghton began to steal vital naval secrets.
1: G collected documents that she had access to. She had access to the registry and the drawing office. She then gave those to Harry Houghton, who photographed them on 35mm film. And then once a month, usually the first Saturday of the month, Harry Houghton, sometimes accompanied by Ethel G, would travel up to London.
0: There they met a Soviet spy called Gordon Lonsdale, who passed on the secrets to the final link in the spy ring, a middle-aged American couple called Helen and Peter Kroger. Living in an unassuming house in the West London suburb of Ruislip, who had the perfect cover story.
1: To all intents and purposes, to their neighbours, it was thought that they were an unmarried couple running this second-hand book business from an office in the Strand in London.
0: This Soviet spy ring in the heart of Britain had the latest intelligence technology at their disposal to obtain classified information and get it back to Moscow. The most reliable method was to turn photographs into tiny images known as microdots.
2: Perhaps the best-known camera that was involved with microdot production was the Minox camera. It had a very good lens on it, and importantly, from the microdot perspective, it produced a negative that was just 8 by 11 millimetres. And then using a fairly complex optical system, that then was reduced down by 100 or more times from the original size to literally a fraction of a size, literally a full stop on a page. And then that microdot, that piece of film which contained all of that really important, valuable information, would then be either affixed to a letter, into a book, and then it was literally invisible to anyone that didn't know or wasn't expecting it.
1: Popular places are underneath a stamp on the outside of an envelope or inside a letter that has been written or typed and perhaps just simply placed directly over a full stop. And unless you know where to look, it's virtually impossible to find it.
0: Then, through a complex optical system, the image is enlarged back to a size where the information can be transcribed or turned into another photograph. In 1960, the British Security Service, MI5, became suspicious of Harry Houghton. He seemed to have more wealth than a humble civil servant should have. MI5's surveillance of Houghton led them to Gordon Lonsdale and then to the Krogers in Ruislip. On the 7th of January 1961, the entire spy ring was arrested by special branch detectives. As they searched the Krogers' house, it slowly revealed its secrets. A radio to transmit to Russia. Their darkroom where the microdots were made. as well as cameras and spy equipment hidden in everyday objects. The Portland spy ring were all jailed for their treachery. But it was too late. The Soviets had got what they wanted most. Intel on the British sonar system, the Type 2001.
1: And in 1967, the first Soviet nuclear-powered submarine was launched. It had a particular sonar system that was almost identical to the Type 2001, so they were able to cut a great deal of corners by using British technology to virtually copy the Type 2001 sonar.
0: But the West would have its revenge. An audacious mission to listen in on Cold War secrets right under the noses of the Russians. This is one of the world's leading diving centres, based at Fort William in Scotland. Here they use underwater technology pioneered in the Cold War. Versatile machines like these were once used in covert combat situations to steal enemy secrets. One top secret mission has become legendary for its bravery and audacity. It allowed the United States to listen in to the secret conversations of the Soviet Union just miles from the Russian coastline. In the early 1970s, the United States suspected that a crucial communication cable lay on the bottom of the Sea of Okhotsk, between the large Petropavlovsk submarine base and the Russian mainland, going all the way to Moscow. If the cable could somehow be tapped, the US would be able to intercept vital intel on sub and missile technology. How could a single cable be found in over a million square kilometers of water? One of the US Navy's most experienced naval intelligence officers, Captain James F. Bradley Jr., had an idea.
3: He was out on a weekend with his son in a small outboard boat, and he happened to notice a sign that said, "Don't anchor here," underwater cables. He said, "You know, we have those because we don't want people to drag up the cables, and the Soviets have underwater cables, and they got signs, probably in Russian, that say, 'Don't anchor here,' underwater cables. What if we could somehow get down there and tap into those cables? What kind of intelligence could we derive from that?"
4: Hey, it's Billy Bush. Tune into my show, Hot Mics, Monday to Thursday at noon Eastern, 9 a.m. Pacific, for the latest in politics, entertainment, tech, sports, pop culture, and much more. 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

0: Even if the US Navy could find the cable, how could they get a tap on it? 200 meters down. A new technique called saturation diving held the key. On land, humans breathe about 80% nitrogen and 20% oxygen. For saturation diving, some of the oxygen and all of the nitrogen is replaced with helium, which is non-toxic.
1: The benefits of saturation diving is that the diver can stay down at any given depth for much longer, for days, weeks if needed, and then decompress just once at the end of that. It's a long decompression, but it's a safe decompression. You go down, you could go down to 30 metres, 40 metres, 100 metres, 200 metres, 300 metres, and then you stay there, because your body takes on the gas at that pressure and it becomes saturated to a point where it can't take any more on. So you can then stay down there for as long as needed and then decompress very slowly. You just decompress once.
0: The US Navy's mission to tap the Soviet cable was christened Operation Ivy Bells, and it was decided the nuclear submarine USS Halibut would carry the divers to the target area. Halibut was chosen because in her bow she had a large hangar nicknamed the Batcave.
2: The Batcave became nothing more than a very large open space in the submarine where we could put a UNIVAC computer and other equipment and men who were monitoring what was going on in the water.
0: On the Halibut's stern was attached a decompression chamber needed to get the saturation divers ready to work underwater. It was so conspicuous, the Navy pretended it was an underwater rescue vehicle.
2: The infrastructure that it took and the research and the preparation and the training and the cost was very much the equivalent of going to the moon for the first time.
0: In October 1971, the USS Halibut arrived in the Sea of Okhotsk and began to search the shoreline at periscope depth for the sign warning of underwater cables that Captain Bradley believed had to be there. After a week, they spotted one. To find the cable in the murky waters, the Halibut deployed from its Batcave a remotely operated underwater vehicle known as an ROV, nicknamed the Fish. The Fort William Diving Center has its own 21st century version of the Halibut's ROV.
3: Okay, this system here, this is the CI Falcon ROV, probably pretty similar to the Ivy Bell's Fish ROV. It consists of, in this case, we have five thruster units, four horizontal, one vertical thruster. These are electric. The single camera, which can either be a colour camera or a low-light black and white, depending on configuration. We have a mechanical scanning sonar system, and at the front here, a single function grabber where we can use that to pick up little cables or rods from the seabed.
0: Once the Halibut's divers located the cable with their ROV, the saturation divers entered the decompression chamber at the sub's stern, breathing the helium and oxygen mixture. After a few hours, they were ready to join the ROV in the freezing water. The Halibut's divers and crew were well aware of the danger of discovery. These were enemy waters, and they were constantly patrolled.
2: The Soviets had a couple of submarines out there. Now, these were older submarines. They were diesel-powered, which meant that they couldn't spend an awful lot of time underwater, but they were very quiet. And they had sensitive sonars, and they're listening for any kind of sound that anything down there might make, which put us in a position of having to be very, very quiet all the time. You don't drop a wrench on the deck. You don't drop a spoon on the table. Everything you do is whisper quiet.
0: Once the divers had located the cable, the listening device had to be installed. The cable couldn't be cut open. That would alert the Soviets, so a 16-foot wiretap that worked through induction was attached. Literally listening in, It was known as the pod.
2: The whole purpose of Ivy Bells, when you strip away all the adventure and all of the excitement and all of the research, was intelligence. Exactly like a detective taps into a perp's telephone line, that's what we were doing. Because you have electricity with built-in intelligence moving through the cable, it produces a magnetic field, and this pod was able to pick up that magnetic field and pull the intelligence out of it and then record it. And back then, believe it or not, it was tapes. It was actually recorded on tapes.
0: As the Americans had hoped, the communications were unencrypted. It was intelligence gold, including details of Soviet tactics and sub-patrols off the U.S. coast. The halibut stayed in position by the cable for a week.
2: From a military perspective, it was an unprecedented intelligence coup.
0: Right into the 1980s, the USS Halibut and other subs would return to the cable twice a year to pick up the recordings. The Americans listened in to Soviet messages for over a decade. It's claimed that one piece of information they intercepted helped bring about the end of the Cold War.
2: We became aware, after the fact, of one particular message that had enormous significance. When President Reagan was in Reykjavik at the summit with Gorbachev, Reagan had information that Gorbachev didn't, and this was about a plot to assassinate Gorbachev. And he was able to tell Gorby who was after him, and Gorbachev was able to nip that assassination plot. And that gives you some sense of why Gorbachev liked Reagan so much.
0: The revolutionary devices used by spies and covert operatives over the years had keys and valves, dials and aerials, cameras and microfilm. Emphatically proving that combat machines didn't have to rely on awesome firepower or heavy armor to win the day.

0: Throughout history, the technology of war has continually changed, but the art of war, how a commander commands, has remained more or less the same.
1: Nations have gone out of existence because of their failure to understand what war is all about, including its diplomatic, economic, and social elements. A great commander, one way or another, always seems to understand how all these forces are interrelated.

0: At the outbreak of the American Civil War in 1861, Grant was working in a hardware store. Within 3 years, he had become commanding general of the armies of the northern states, and within 7 years, had been elected president. Although a modest and simple man, the upheaval of civil war gave him the opportunity to show that he possessed the qualities of a great commander.
1: We're beginning to see Grant as almost the patron saint of American modern military thought. He's probably the first modern total warrior that the Americans have produced, and as such, probably since the 19th century, since that the world produced. He seemed to recognize both the practical aspects and the emotional aspects of total war, which means that you make war on every single facet, at every level of society, culture, political, military, economic, virtually the whole spectrum of life.
0: The U.S. Military Academy at West Point, New York State. In the middle of the last century, officers were educated here who would soon have to fight each other in a bloody civil war. One of these, born in 1822 in Point Pleasant, Ohio, son of a leather merchant, was Ulysses Simpson Grant.
2: A military life had no claims for me. And I had not the faintest idea of staying in the army, even if I should be graduated, which I did not expect.
0: Not an ideal student, his list of misdemeanors was long. However, he graduated in 1843, intending, after a spell in the small national army, to become a professor of mathematics. But 2 years later, the United States went to war against Mexico, and Grant was called upon to fight. He fought with distinction, and when the war ended in 1848, he decided to remain in the military. But peacetime soldiering did not suit him. He resented the strict discipline and turned to drink. He resigned, and having failed in farming and real estate, he rejoined his younger brothers in the family business.
3: I think Grant had a very sensitive temperament. He was an accomplished painter of natural scenes. And I think he was a very sensitive man. You can see that in his dealing with subordinates. I think he would have been offended at some of the things in the Mexican War. And his own career after the Mexican War was marred by the fact that in his assignments he could not have his family with him. And so I don't think it was disillusionment with the Mexican War as much as the family situation that prompted him to resign his commission. And he always thought of himself as a businessman. He wasn't, but that's the way he viewed himself.
0: The Union of States was, at this time, undergoing great change, and as a result was beginning to tear apart. The northern states, with a population of 22 million, were industrializing and absorbing increasing numbers of hard-working immigrants. The southern states, with its population of 9 million, over 3 million of whom were slaves, were staunchly agricultural.

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One, set a reminder with your smart speaker by saying, "Remind me to listen to Hot Mics Monday through Thursday at 12 p.m. Eastern, 9 a.m. Pacific." Two, when it's time, just say, "Play Hot Mics on TuneIn." And you're in for unfiltered takes, A-list guests, and the stories everyone else is too scared to touch.

0: When the Northerner, Abraham Lincoln, who had expressed anti-slavery views, was elected president in 1860, 11 southern states voted to secede from the Union. They declared themselves a confederacy, outraging the remaining 22 states. In April 1861, the first shots of the Civil War were fired.
1: The American Civil War is a linking struggle between, on the one hand, the dramatic wars of Napoleon at the beginning of the 19th century and the lead-up towards the Armageddon of the horrors of the First World War in the early years of the 20th. Now, in terms of actual elements which were new in it, it was a war fought by mass conscript armies on both sides, and that was a novelty. There had been conscripts before in Europe, the French army of Napoleon, for example, but very often he was fighting against regular forces. But here we have two national people's armies, if you like, fighting one another, and that had various effects. Secondly, there was, of course, the impact of railways on warfare for the first time on any scale. Case of logistics, it was a matter of moving your troops and their supplies far faster and more economically than had been possible in earlier generations when it had to march or haul their stores in wagons. And secondly, the railway telegraph was going to make it possible for politicians in Washington, above all the president himself, Mr. Lincoln, to keep a very close tab on what the generals were doing at the front.
0: Volunteer soldiers rushed to fight, but the U.S. Army consisted of only 16,000 officers, widely scattered, protecting settlers on the western borders. The South had no army at all. As a West Point graduate, Grant offered his services, but was rejected, possibly because of his earlier resignation or reputation as a drinker. But he persisted and eventually secured command of an infantry regiment.
2: I saw new energies in him. He dropped a stoop-shouldered way of walking and set his hat forward on his head in jaunty fashion.
3: Grant is, on the surface, a quite simple man. He does not try to be something he is not. He is not a man of great pretensions. He doesn't like the fanciful trimmings that often go with the military. He is well known for hating to wear dress uniforms, for instance. And a lot of times when you see him in pictures wearing just a private's uniform with his rank just loosely sewn onto the shoulders, you're seeing the real Grant there.
0: The North intended to strangle the rebel states without delay by naval blockade and two main military thrusts. The first in the east against the Confederate capital Richmond, the second in the west to gain control of the Mississippi River and two of its key tributaries, the Tennessee and the Cumberland. Grant, having been promoted, was soon in command of minor engagements on and around these rivers.
4: Certainly there's nothing that really stands out about Grant in the first several battles that he participated in that would indicate here was a great commander. But there were some features of his character that might suggest this. The first time he was in a real situation where he might confront the enemy. He wrote that as his men marched around a bend expecting to find Confederates, he said, "Our hearts were in the throat, every one of us. When we got there, we found that the enemy had discarded his equipment and left." And he said, "I learned there a lesson I never forgot, and that is that the enemy is as afraid of me as I am of him." Sounds very simple, but it's a very profound truth.
0: In February of 1862, Grant was in command of the attacks on Fort Donelson on the Cumberland River and Fort Henry on the Tennessee. His perseverance brought him success, the first major Union victories. He wrote to the defeated Confederate commanders demanding unconditional and immediate surrender, and the legend of U.S. Unconditional Surrender Grant was born. He carried on southward and fought his first major battle at Shiloh, in April 1862.
3: After the first day at Shiloh, Grant is standing behind his lines, just thinking about what he's been through, no doubt smoking a cigar. You never saw Grant too far from cigars. And General Sherman comes up to him. And together they begin to talk about what they've seen that day. Sherman's a bit more rattled than Grant is. Sherman has seen his lines break. He's had to try to rally his men. He's had a rough day of it. But he notices Grant, after all of this action, seems very, very calm. Now, Grant's been put in a very busy day. He's gathered a great deal of Union artillery and basically established a safe haven for the Union troops to retreat to. He's been very active, but he doesn't seem to be out of sorts for it. He doesn't seem to be unduly flustered by watching his army collapse around him. And Sherman says, "It's been a rough day, hasn't it?" Grant just leans back and says, "That's all right, we'll just get them tomorrow."
0: And get them he did. By the end of 1862, he had reached the key to the Mississippi, Vicksburg, a city that the Confederate President Jefferson Davis had called the nail that holds

0: worked his way up to the city of Jackson, and then attacked Vicksburg from the east. After a short siege, the stronghold fell. The Union now had control of the Mississippi. President Lincoln had been watching Grant and was impressed with his victories. Since the beginning of the war, Lincoln had appointed and dismissed three commanding generals. Numerous attempts on the Confederate capital, Richmond, had failed. At last, Grant seemed the kind of commander that he needed.
1: Well, you know how it's been with all the rest. As soon as I put a man in command of the army, he'd come to me with a plan of campaign and about as much say, "Now, I don't believe I can do it, but if you say so, I'll try on," and so put the responsibility of success or failure on me. It isn't so with Grant. I'm glad to find a man who can go ahead without me.
0: In March of that year, Grant was summoned to the White House in Washington and made the new Union commanding general.
2: Lincoln used to say to critics of Grant, who was accused by many of his contemporaries of being a drunkard, which he had been, of being a failed tanner and a failed farmer, which he had been too for several years, was interposed in the middle of his military career, he would always answer these kinds of criticisms with the phrase, "I need this man, he fights."
3: Sit back and relax with the smoothest hits with Coffee House Station on TuneIn, a carefully brewed mix of soft acoustic tracks made for slow moments and quiet focus, featuring artists like James Bay, Nora Jones, and Daniel Caesar, plus more of your Coffee House favorites. 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

The Battle of the Wilderness marks a watershed in the history of warfare. The men who fought so furiously through the undergrowth and trenches in this tangled forest were among the first to experience the devastating reality of modern warfare. Exploiting the North's superiority in men and materials, Grant's strategy was to attack on many fronts and keep up the pressure, no matter what, until the South had been so stretched and weakened that it would be forced

0: to surrender. The two main Union thrusts would be in the direction of the capital, Richmond, in the east, and Atlanta in the west. It wasn't the cities that Grant wanted, but the Confederate armies that would be forced to come out and defend them.
1: What Grant does, among other things, is teach armies how to put together a coordinated strategy. The Civil War, when we first started out, was a series of unrelated campaigns. When Grant became commander, every Union soldier who wore a blue uniform was technically under his command, and he could order multiple armies to do multiple things just by sending off a wire on the telegram. He was one of the first to really conceive of strategy in a national sense, grand strategy, a strategy that was not just one army against another army for a theater goal or an immediate goal, but how to make many armies do many things to accomplish one big final victory.
2: I look upon the conquering of the organized armies of the enemy as being vastly more important than the mere acquisition of their territory.
1: It's okay to capture southern geography, but only if it's going to lead to the result that everybody wants, the end of the war, the crushing of the rebellion. What Grant will do is to change the goals, change the focal point of his actions. Instead of the Union armies going after a city such as Richmond, or going after another piece of geography such as a mountain range or an important river, it is now important to go out and find the Confederate armies. It's the Confederate armies that is allowing the Confederacy to continue to exist. Defeat the armies, you defeat the rebellion. And that's an important switch.
0: The Confederates were already having trouble recruiting and supplying their armies. Grant made matters deliberately worse by putting an end to prisoner exchanges, by seizing or burning crops, and by destroying factories.
3: I think he applied common sense to war, and that is one definition of strategy. Common sense applied to the art of war. He did that. I think he was able to bring to bear all of the superior resources of the North against the South. That had not been done before. I think he understood the relationship between the military and the political and never tried to intrude. I think he had faith in himself, in his plan, and in his men. And I think that paid off. He's not a Napoleon with bold proclamations and dazzling campaigns, but he looked at war very much the same way that Napoleon did. One phrase they both use in the correspondence is to maneuver according to circumstances. They both made plans. They realized they were going to have to adjust, perhaps abandon one plan to do something else. They accepted that, felt quite comfortable in that environment. So I think Grant orchestrated all of the forces of the democracy that was the North in 1864. As long as Lincoln would continue to support him and those casualties, victory was just a matter of time.
0: Grant was not the sort of man to stay in Washington when the fighting began. He would be with the army that made the assault towards Richmond and against the South's leading general, Robert E. Lee. Lee had been one of West Point's finest cadets, and when the Civil War began, both sides asked him to be their commanding general. He chose the South and had become the Union's most difficult opponent.
4: Robert E. Lee is still the most romantic figure coming out of the Civil War. Both North and South. He's undoubtedly the most popular military commander out of that war. He's been viewed as a saint. The Lost Cause group after the Civil War showed him to be almost a messiah. And he was a great general, there's no doubt about that. He did, with limited assets, an amazing amount of damage to the Union cause. But my feeling is that he could probably be best remembered as the last of the great old-style warriors. And Grant is the first of the great new style warriors.
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0: Grant based himself with the section of the Union Army commanded by General Meade that was stationed between Washington and Richmond, and which Grant had detailed to head south to confront Lee. The army of 120,000 men was to cross the Rapidan River and, by heading for Richmond, draw Lee and his 60,000 troops into battle. Grant, having crossed the river, had no choice but to march through an area of dense forest known as the Wilderness. He hoped to clear the area before Lee arrived, but Grant was willing, if necessary, to fight him even here. Grant intended to keep fighting until the war was won. Preparations were the key to maintaining what could be a long campaign.
1: The region is heavily timbered, and the roads are narrow and very bad after the least rain. To provision an army campaigning against so formidable a foe through such a country from wagons alone seemed almost impossible. System and discipline were both essential to its accomplishment.
2: He was a master of logistics and used the river system very effectively during the 64 campaign to provide his armies. I think he changed his base of supplies three times during a campaign. He had 125,000 rations afloat that he could land anywhere he needed them. You could not have run Grant's campaign in 64 without the steam engine.
3: He is absolutely efficient in the logistical preparations he makes for this campaign. He is not going to move off, despite the pressures he is receiving from Washington, until he was ready, got the right supplies ready, the right forms of wagon trains and what have you to support his army. Therefore, it is sure careful preparation of this campaign, which I also think marks him as a great commander at this stage.
0: By May 1864, he was ready.

0: Grant hated the war. Indeed, he hated the sight of blood. But he was sure that only by fighting on until the rebel states realized they could not win would the conflict be brought to an end. This he was determined to do. On the 4th of May, Lee looked down from a hillside camp and saw Grant heading towards the Rapidan River. Lee was outnumbered, but he intended to use the terrain to his advantage. Neither Grant's numerical superiority nor his artillery would be decisive if Lee attacked him in the woods. Lee knew the area. This was Confederate land. Some of his soldiers had been brought up here. The odds were evened out. Grant crossed the Rapidan unopposed, unsure of Lee's intentions. It was impossible to get through the wilderness in one day because of his long, slow train of supply wagons. He was forced to stop overnight. The next morning dawned, hot and humid. Grant ordered the advance to continue. Meanwhile, Lee's armies were closing in. If attacked, Grant had no plans for elaborate tactical deployments. He would rely on brute force.
1: Grant is, in my estimation, the first modern military commander that the Americans have to look to. And in the words of Russell Weigley, a very acclaimed military historian, Grant is, in fact, the basis of American military doctrine. It's not very subtle. It's kind of in-your-face military operations. Find them, fix them, destroy them, and get it over with.

The fighting focused on the two main east-west roads, the Orange Turnpike and the Orange Plank Road. On the turnpike, Union soldiers saw Confederates in the distance and deployed to attack.

0: Meanwhile, Union cavalry along the southern plank road had been confronted by a large force of Confederate infantry. Grant's men beat a hasty retreat.
1: It was a wrestle as blind as at midnight, a gloom that made maneuvers impracticable, a jungle where regiments stumbled on each other and on the enemy in turns, firing sometimes into their own ranks, and guided often only by the crackling of the bushes or cheers and cries that rose from the depths around.

0: Throughout the war, frontal assaults had usually failed. The introduction of rifles and the rapid disappearance of smoothbore muskets had given the defender the upper hand. Along both roads, inconclusive skirmishing continued. By dusk, the opposing sides had dug in, scouring the landscape with trenches. That night, southern soldiers discussed the threat they faced.
1: That man will fight us every day and every hour until the end of the war.
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0: Grant is interesting to watch during the Wilderness campaign, mostly for what he doesn't do. He doesn't ride through the front lines. He doesn't live up to the old traditional way of leading troops by waving his saber and yelling forward, and he's obviously not out to show personal courage and try to enhance any kind of personal reputation here. He is the more modern soldier in that he directs from the rear. He allows his field commanders to fight the battle in the field. He stands back, he takes in all the information that's coming from different parts of the battlefield, and he redeploys where necessary, he pulls back where necessary, he orders advances where the opportunity offers itself. He is a very modern commander in that regard. He is directing from the rear. They used to say, when that war began, that an army commander leads from the front. Grant rewrites that script a bit.
1: I think the most fascinating thing about Grant is his mind. He is portrayed very often as sort of stolid, unimaginative, a man who liked to drink, and a man who won by overwhelming numbers. And the more I read of Grant's own correspondence, and the more I study his campaigns, the more ridiculous I think this is. He was for his time, I think, a very sophisticated general. But his genius lay in simplicity, not complex maneuvers. I think he had all of the temperament that a commander, successful commander, needs. And he had great moral as well as physical courage.
2: As the general felt that he could be found more readily and could issue his orders more promptly from the central point which he had chosen for his headquarters, he remained there almost the entire day. He would at times walk slowly up and down, but most of the day he sat upon the stump of a tree or on the ground, and his penknife was kept in active use whittling sticks.
3: Grant spent the evening of the 5th issuing overall directives while leaving General Meade in direct control of most of the troops.
2: There is one striking feature of Grant's orders. No matter how hurriedly he may write them on the field, no one ever has the slightest doubt as to their meaning, or even has to read them over a second time to understand them.
4: He was a man like Wellington, with an extraordinary eye for ground, an extraordinary memory for maps. His staff always commented on that. An extraordinary memory for detail. And yet at the same time, he was able to dismiss irrelevant detail and to concentrate his mind on the very essence of the task, the problem, the situation, and as a result, issue a very clear direction to his subordinates as to what was required of them. He had a genius for war, there is no question of that.
3: His order for the next day's fighting was typically to the point.
5: If any opportunity presents itself for pitching into a part of Lee's army, do so.

0: Grant ordered an early morning attack on either side of the plank road to the south. Despite the difficulties of terrain, it began well and forced the Confederate troops back as far as Lee's own camp. But artillery and the fortuitous arrival of reinforcements stopped and reversed the attack. The Confederates then launched their own assault, but it was cut short when their general was accidentally shot by his own troops. At 3 p.m., Grant ordered an offensive, but the ground was simply too difficult to cross with any speed or cohesion. Lee made his response soon after, but he could not breach the Union defenses. Near the turnpike to the north, the Confederates discovered that the Union's right wing was weak. A strong attack beat back that end of the line, but night fell before more than a few hundred prisoners could be captured. By the next day, the 7th of May, Grant felt the battle had run its course. Neither side could claim victory, though Grant wrongly believed he had suffered fewer casualties than Lee. In fact, 18,000 Union troops lay dead or wounded compared to 11,000 Confederates. The Union soldiers now waited. The battle had ended in stalemate. Would this advance on the Confederate capital conclude, like previous attempts, in a retreat to Washington?
1: I would say Grant's greatness in the wilderness comes on the 7th, the day after the fighting is over, when his army is pulled out and heads south instead of north. Traditionally, after a big battle and after taking heavy losses, the army separated, would go back into camp, heal their wounds, and then perhaps a few months later, a fight again. I think the important contribution that Grant makes here is that he was not going to allow this breathing spell this time. He was going to continue to move south toward Richmond, put himself or try to put himself in a position where Lee would have to attack him, continue to fight Lee, continue to drain Lee's strength, and keep the fight going. I intend to fight along this line if it takes all summer, he'd say. And the reason was to keep on wearing Lee down.
0: Grant's decision to continue south, despite the high casualties, was a turning point in the conduct of the war. The Union soldiers, often demoralized in past campaigns by the order to retreat, responded with excited enthusiasm.
2: Soldiers, weary and sleepy after their long battle, with stiffened limbs and smarting wounds, now sprang to their feet, forgetful of their pains, and rushed forward to the roadside. Wild cheers echoed through the forest.
3: It's an example, this campaign, of how tactical failure can, on rare occasions, in fact, achieve strategic success. Grant, by tying down Lee, ensured the success of Sherman in his campaign over by Atlanta and thence eastwards, southeastwards, towards the sea. That was going to be one of the great events which brings the Confederacy, virtually speaking, to its knees within the next 12 months. His view of the war, therefore, was much more orientated to the strategy or even the grand strategy of it rather than the immediate fighting of the battles on the particular sector. He could see beyond the immediate fighting. And in that vision, I think, lies one of the attributes of greatness in Grant.
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0: Grant allowed no respite. He ordered all Union armies to keep on fighting. Although throughout May the Army of the Potomac alone suffered 70,000 casualties, Grant knew that Southern resources were at breaking point.
1: Grant was called a butcher. Most of the people who called him a butcher were Southerners. Different people who study the numbers and proportions of casualties have shown very effectively that in all of his battles that he fought, Grant lost maybe a total of about 9% of his army. On the other hand, Robert E. Lee is up above 20% casualties. And when you recognize the difference in the numerical numbers of those casualties, you find out that in real numbers of thousands of soldiers, Grant lost many, many fewer thousands of soldiers than did Robert E. Lee. And just from a practical point of view, Lee couldn't afford to lose that many people. And so who's the butcher?
2: Underneath the surface, I think he's a very complicated man. He has to deal with a great deal of contradictions in his life. He has to fight a war to end slavery, yet his wife owned slaves. He has to fight a war that will force him to fight against many of his own best friends. Some of the best men at his wedding were now wearing Confederate gray and fighting across the lines. One of the most telling things about the kind of challenge that faced Ulysses Grant during the war was during the Siege of Petersburg, when he hears about one of his friends across the line who has just had a baby son. He lights up, he orders some of the soldiers in his area to light up bonfires as a salute, and through the lines, he and a few of his other brother Union officers send a children's tea service across the line to the son of Confederate General George Pickett.
0: The battles continued. Lee was so tied down by Grant's persistent offensives that he couldn't send help to Atlanta, which fell to Sherman in September 1864, just in time for the Northern States presidential election.
3: I think one could argue that Grant probably, in a very real sense, was the man primarily responsible for winning the Civil War, because there was a strong peace movement growing in the North before Grant took over. The draft was far from popular. You had draft riots not only in New York City but in others. There was a war of weariness, and you're beginning to find soldiers. Oliver Wendell Holmes, a Supreme Court justice, wrote after Gettysburg, "I'm not going to re-enlist," and he was an officer. We can't beat these fellows. Grant gave them the determination to do that. He infused the army with his determination. And if it had not been for, this is my view, if it had not been for Sherman's capture of Atlanta and Sheridan's victories in the Shenandoah Valley just weeks before the election, I think that Lincoln might well not have been reelected. His opponent was General McClellan, now out of the army, running on a peace compromise platform. So I think we were much closer in 1864 to not winning that war than most people now would readily assume.
0: Grant and Lee continued to fight until the ruined Confederate capital fell on April 2nd, 1865.

0: By April 9th, Lee had little option but to surrender, here at the Appomattox Courthouse. Within a month, all the other Southern armies had given up the fight. The war was over. The Civil War had resulted in over 1 million casualties, but Grant had been undeterred by the realities of battle. He had fought ruthlessly to destroy his opposition and to end the war. Grant had seen warfare for what it was, no longer the province of professional armies, but entire nations, no longer reliant on brilliant tactics, but on persistent, determined strategy.
1: Grant's influence on the course of history was simply in the fact that he won this war. If the Union had lost this war, certainly the history of the United States would be very different. In fact, there might be the history of the United States and the Confederate States.
0: The United States was left with the task of reconstruction. The South particularly had been devastated, and its economy could no longer rely on slavery. In 1868, Grant, who had won the respect of both sides in the war, was elected president. But his 8-year presidency was undistinguished and marked by scandal involving members of his administration. In the year before his death, he wrote his memoirs, considered to be one of the finest pieces of American literature. With typical determination, he finished it days before he died, on July 23rd, 1885.

Ulysses S. Grant could easily have remained an unknown and undistinguished small-town businessman. But war provided the opportunity for him to prove himself. The characteristics that may have ill-suited him in peacetime fueled his rise to overall military command and subsequent Union victory. He has established his name in American history as both a president and as a writer, but above all, he is remembered as a great commander.

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2: 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Just the shows, music, and news you love. Anytime you want. 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

0: During the Korean War, U.S. forces began using helicopters in warfare to a much greater extent. But existing helicopters lacked power and required a lot of maintenance, so the Army held a competition for a new design. In 1955, Bell Helicopter won the competition by building the HU-1A Iroquois, quickly nicknamed the Huey, which was later redesignated the UH-1A. During the Vietnam War, Hueys were uniquely suited to the challenges of fighting in the dense jungles, mountains, seasonal flooding, and a lack of general infrastructure in the country. The versatile Hilo was flown by the United States Army, Navy, Air Force, and Marines, as well as the air forces of many other countries. Nearly 65 years after the Huey's introduction, a few crews are still flying the venerable helicopter, but it has been widely replaced by the UH-60 Blackhawk. Still, Huey pilots have a saying, when the last Blackhawk goes to the boneyard, there will be a Huey crew there to pick them up. Now let's check out some of the features of the UH-1 Huey at Wings Over the Rockies Air and Space Museum.
1: Now, what you didn't know is this is a Mike model, an M model, which was made specifically as a gunship, which means it's got a kind of an interesting rotor head. It's a 540 rotor head, which gives the blades way more play on the left, right, front, and back. That's because these guys carried a ton of ammunition, and you needed to be as maneuverable as possible, because 1,400 horsepower sounds like a lot, but when you're carrying rockets and machine gun ammo and a bunch of people, that's not a lot of power. Plus, you got the humidity of Vietnam. That's not good for lift either. All right, people, this is the good stuff. I am here with a real live helicopter pilot who was in Vietnam. And you did how many tours?
2: Three.
1: Three tours. This is Colonel Bill McPherson. Thank you so much for being with us here today. This is a huge honor because I hate to say it, but I consider you a friend of mine.
3: We'll think about that one.
1: Okay.
3: All right.
1: Now, going back to the history of this thing, this guy actually flew in Vietnam.
3: It was built in 1967 by Bell Helicopter in Fort Worth, Texas. So it went directly to Vietnam in 1967 and was issued and assigned to the 1st Battalion, 9th Air Cavalry Regiment, 1st Air Cavalry Division, Air Cavalry Division. So
1: no horses, just helicopters.
3: That's right. That's right. And it served for 3 years.
1: Wow.
3: Combat. It has 21 bullet holes to verify its combat time. It was used extensively as support for ground troops who needed gun support. It escorted troop-carrying aircraft. It escorted medical evacuation aircraft and was extremely busy for 3 years, which takes a toll on the mechanics, the turbine, the rotor systems. So at the end of 3 years, it was shipped back to Bell Helicopter for rebuild in Amarillo, Texas. And as the war was winding down, they decided not to send it back to Vietnam, but issue it to the National Guard. So it was issued to the Nebraska Army National Guard in 1971. And it was in 1996 that it was directed to fly to White Sands to become part of this target drone program. And as the program was canceled a few years later, it sat there on the airfield until I was able to retrieve it.
1: Well, tell you what. Do you want to do a little quick walk around and
3: sure.
1: We can actually take a look at some of these places where it was shot?
3: So what I did to illustrate the bullet holes, I put decals over the holes. So the decals or stickers are on the patch. The patch covers the holes.
1: Covers the holes.
3: And you'll find all over the aircraft there's 21, I believe, 21, 22 on the aircraft right now.
1: And in this case, they were going for the pilot because he sat right there.
3: That is correct. He sat right there, and they didn't get him because the seat for the pilot and the co-pilot are bulletproof Kevlar, the same thing the military helmets are made of. So he was safe.
1: All right, so we discussed earlier this is a Mike model, which means it was purpose-built to be a gunship, and, well, you can see it's loaded for bear. Down here are two M60 flex-mount machine guns. That's a 7.62-millimeter machine gun, and they were actually on a mount, two on each side, that allowed them to move left and right and up and down. Not a lot, but just enough that you didn't have to really aim the helicopter as much as you would if they were a fixed mount. Now, inboard of the machine guns is something even scarier. 7-shot rocket pod with 2.75-inch folding fin aerial rockets. These guys were monsters. They could carry a high explosive warhead, white phosphorus, or even scarier, this guy. 2,200 in each rocket of a flechette. Think of it as a tiny steel arrow. This would just denude the countryside of any vegetation and anybody in it. Super scary. But what's this bad boy right here? It's just a door-mounted M60, and the M60 is the same thing that this guy was. This is in the infantry configuration. So if these guys went down, you could literally dismount this weapon and use it to defend yourself from the bad guys. So how much ammunition could these guys actually carry? Well, for example, this box right here will carry 500 belted 7.62 rounds. A lot of guys would carry 80 to 90 of these boxes to feed these behemoths down here. That's a lot of ammunition. But you gotta keep in mind, you can't just load yourself down with ammo because you gotta keep fuel in mind. And if you got a long mission, you gotta have more fuel and less ammo. But if you got a short mission, you can really load up on this and stay on station for quite a bit longer.
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0: longer. We are here with Lieutenant Colonel Ken Overturf. Thank you so much for being with us, sir. I'm going to take this thing off my head. It's very cool, though. You flew H models, and you flew for Project Left Bank.
1: That's correct.
0: And that was looking for radio signals and...
1: locating the enemy via radio intercepts.
0: And where were you doing that?
1: At that time, the 1st Cavalry Division, the unit that I flew with, was headquartered in Phuc Vinh, Vietnam, in the War Zone C, right about the middle of South Vietnam.
0: Okay. For our viewers, and especially me, can you take us through kind of what it's like, some tips and tricks on how to fly the Huey?
1: Let's do a brief helicopter flying 101.
0: Excellent.
1: Three maneuver controls on this helicopter. We'll go through them one at a time.
0: Okay.
1: Starting with the first one is the cyclic, the stick, if you will, right between your legs. This cyclic provides the horizontal movement in the helicopter. And how it does that is when the rotor head is spinning at its operational RPM of 6,600 revolutions per minute, it becomes like a giant dinner plate. And you can envision this giant dinner plate.
0: Okay.
1: Now, with this cyclic, what you're doing is balancing that giant dinner plate. Tip the cyclic forward, the dinner plate tips forward, and the aircraft moves forward. Next control is the collective. This control gives your vertical movement capability. When you're ready to go up, pull the collective up, and it puts pitch in the blades of that spinning plate. Then we go to the third control, which are the anti-torque pedals. The torque, the power torque caused by the power when you're putting pitch in the blades, moves us into Newton's third law of motion. For every action, the rotor head spinning counterclockwise, an equal and opposite reaction, the fuselage would tend to turn clockwise.
0: Okay.
1: So to fly this helicopter, all you have to do is balance the dinner plate, manage your vertical and ascent, descent, and keep the nose straight with the pedals all the time.
0: Oh, well, that's not hard. Guys, thank you so much.
1: Pleasure.
0: Colonel Bill, Colonel Ken, it's always a pleasure to be with you.
1: Certainly.
0: But guess what? I'm going to go see what has taken the place but will never replace the Huey.
2: You got it.
0: And that is the Black Hawk.
3: In the late 1970s, the United States Army started replacing the UH-1 Huey with the UH-60 Black Hawk as their new tactical transport helicopter. Manufactured by Sikorsky Aircraft, modified versions of the Black Hawk have been developed for the U.S. Navy, Air Force, and Coast Guard. These have been designated the Seahawk for the Navy, Pave Hawk for the Air Force, and Jayhawk for the Coast Guard. Luckily, we have some friends at the United States Coast Guard, Sector San Diego, who are going to show us the ins and outs of the Jayhawks in their fleet. The origins of this station can be traced back to the 1930s, when the city of San Diego wanted to have a Coast Guard presence, given the increasing maritime traffic. Today, there are over 400 individuals on base, including active duty personnel and civilians. They also have three MH-60T Jayhawks, including one gorgeous yellow one. But right now, we're going to talk to Sector Response Chief and Air Ops Officer, Commander Chris Wright, about the Coast Guard and the work being done by this station.
0: So tell us a little bit about the Coast Guard. What do you guys really do?
4: So the Coast Guard is pretty unique in the fact that we're one of the five military branches, but we actually are not under the Department of Defense. We're under the Department of Homeland Security. And as one of these five military branches, we actually execute all typical defense military missions if needed, but we actually also transition to 11 statutory missions. So things like search and rescue, homeland security missions, pollution response,
0: oh, wow,
4: even ice breaking. That all falls under the Coast Guard. And what we like to say is we're sort of the protectors of mariners who are in distress. We also protect the homeland against threats that are coming from the sea, and we even protect the sea itself.
2: So I referred to you as response chief. That means that anything that happens in this area, you're going to be the guy to send out boats, air assets, anything that you have here at the base. Is that correct?
4: Yeah, it's kind of a unique position. So I get to do the fun stuff, like when we talk about the helicopter.
2: Yeah.
4: We get to fly that and still stand duty. But our three 87-foot patrol boats fall under my operations and tactical control of the sector, and I help manage that, as well as our small boat station, which has four small boats that act as tactical pursuit operations, law enforcement, search and rescues.
2: Can we go do a walk around on the Hilo?
4: Well, I would love to, but I actually have to run and deal with some response stuff. So we have
2: an
4: awesome lieutenant who will be able to walk you through all the ins and outs of the helicopter.
2: Does he have a mustache? Because I don't want a lieutenant with a mustache. This is the helicopter I was talking about. This yellow guy. I love this paint scheme. It's not typical, and we're going to find out why. But how cool is this? Now, somewhere around here is a pilot that we're going to talk to. All we got to do is just kind of wait around for him.
5: Hey, you must be Matthew.
2: You must be the mustache.
5: Yeah, that's me. Can't have an aviation show without a mustache.
2: That's very true. Okay, he's not actually called the mustache. Well, maybe he is. I don't know. But this is Lieutenant Zach Farrell, and he's going to walk us around this helicopter.
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10: 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All new

0: talk about this paint scheme. What gives?
1: So, the Coast Guard in 1916 had its first flight.
0: Okay.
1: 2016, right here on our sweet patch, we celebrated 100 years of Coast Guard aviation. So earlier Coast Guard aircraft, they flew a yellow paint scheme. It's kind of like how the NFL will do a throwback color.
0: Oh,
1: Coast
0: sweet.
1: Guard's doing the same thing.
0: Very cool. All right, so let's talk about the bird. Where do you want to start?
1: Absolutely. So let's just kind of talk about the MH-60 as a whole. So the Coast Guard actually has two helicopters. They've got an MH-65, the Dolphin, and the MH-60 Tango, which is kind of the special that we're focusing on today.
0: Right.
1: And it's the Jayhawk. So Sikorsky initially built this aircraft because they wanted a combat aircraft.
0: Mm-hmm.
1: So it's very redundant. It's got three hydraulic systems. It has multiple electrical systems. It has multiple fuel lines feeding the engines.
0: Whoa.
1: The idea was you did not want this helicopter to be taken down when it's getting hit with enemy fire.
0: Right.
1: So very redundant. It's designed to fly into a combat zone, take on shots, put troops on the ground, get out. It really gives you kind of a nice feeling knowing that the helicopter is so structurally sound when we're taking it hundreds of miles offshore to affect whatever the mission might be.
0: Let's do a walk around on this guy.
1: Absolutely.
0: Where do you want to start?
1: So let's start over here at the cabin door, and then we'll kind of just make our way around.
0: Yeah, I like it. Literally right above my head
1: is
0: one of the engines.
1: Yes, so one of two. One engine's capable of putting out about 1,800 horsepower.
0: Whoa.
1: In the event that the pilot needed a little more, we've got a switch that we can hit in the cockpit. It gives us about 200 more horsepower. It burns the engine a little bit, but it's just nice to know that the helicopter has that capability built in the event that you ever did need more power. So commonly people will ask, oh, is this a bomb or is this a torpedo? No, this is an external fuel tank, and we've got one on this side of the helicopter. If we were to walk around to the other side, there'd be two more. I think these fuel tanks and kind of our range and our capability is one of the things that sets the Coast Guard apart.
0: Mm-hmm.
1: We're capable of putting 6,000 pounds of fuel on this helicopter, which gives us about 6 flight hours, a range of about 600 miles. Theoretically, we'd go 250 to 300 miles offshore. We could hover for about 30 minutes, enact a rescue, and then fly 250 to 300 miles back. What I would say happens even more frequently is we'll get a report of a person overboard or a flare sighting or a mayday, and we have to go and we have to search for these people. The other services, it's my understanding that they use the 60, is kind of like we're going to go from A to B, we're going to affect the mission. They don't need as much fuel. With the Coast Guard, any given day, somebody could sound the mayday off their radio. It comes to our watch standards, and now we found ourselves in a search that might last us 6 hours, 10 hours, 12 hours. And this helicopter has the capability to go out there, fly that entire search pattern, cover a large expanse of area, searching for whatever individual may be in need. And oftentimes, because we have that capability, it will end in a successful evolution where ideally we've saved somebody's life.
0: That really does set you guys apart. That's impressive. Since we're kind of relating this back to the Huey, one of the big differences is the rotor system itself. So on the Huey, it was a two-blade system. This is a four-blade system.
1: Yes.
0: But there's another difference, and it's in the rotor head somehow?
1: In the rotor head. Yeah, so the Huey had, it was a teetering rotor system. And so the rotor system would actually kind of teeter back and forth about the mast. And it gave that classic wop, wop, wop, wop, wop that you often correlate with, you know, old movies on Vietnam or whatever it is.
0: Platoons.
1: So the great thing about the 60 is it's got a rigid rotor system. And so basically all the components are about one solid titanium hub, which is connected to the mast, and there's not any play there. So it's just a really solid rotor system. The benefit to that is it takes on various G loads a whole lot more effectively than the old Huey did. And it's just a much more stable platform. And then you mix that in with the stabilization systems that we have built into this helicopter, and this helicopter produces a very smooth ride.
0: Speaking of UH-1s, we were in the cockpit of a Huey earlier, an actual Vietnam-era Huey.
1: That's awesome.
0: I know that the cockpit has got to be different than that thing. Can we go check this one out?
1: Yeah, absolutely. Let's move up to the cockpit.
0: Yeah, yeah. This looks totally different than the Huey.
1: Just a little bit.
0: What's going on with all of these screens?
1: So what you're probably used to

0: seen what I imagine the Huey at the museum looks like. You probably have steam gauges everywhere.
1: Yep.
0: A bunch of switches. Probably not a lot of the electronics that you're seeing here. The good folks at Coast Guard headquarters decided to bring us into the 21st century. And so what you've got in front of you is you have five MFDs, multifunctional displays.
2: Whew.
0: And they will display all of our instrumentation. Additionally, we can pull up video systems while we search. We've got a camera underneath the helicopter that can aid in a search. It can pull up infrared imagery to pick up body heat if we're looking for a survivor.
1: Wow.
0: So we can actually control the camera from this joystick here in the center.
1: Oh, no kidding.
0: So either the pilot or the co-pilot can operate. It kind of swivels back and forth. The flight mech in the back or the rescue swimmer, they actually have their own joystick as well as their own screen to where they can operate it and the pilot flies.
1: Whoa.
0: It's all about divvying out tasks in the cockpit to make sure that you're the pilot flying, your primary job is to fly.
1: Mm.
0: I'm the pilot monitoring or the safety pilot. My primary job is to back you up, to run radios, to make sure that the aircraft's safe. And then we've got a rescue swimmer who can be helping with the videography. We've got the flight mech who can be looking outside the cabin door. It's really like a cohesive team effort to make sure that the mission is done as effectively and as safely as possible.
1: You fly these things. You probably know how to like start this bad boy up.
0: Yeah, I might be able to give a peek. Andy, we good to pull some power?
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0: All right. So, as we fire it up, it's a little loud.
1: Yeah.
0: Because there's a lot of electricity that's coming to each of these units. So the screen closest to you, that's your primary flight display.
1: Okay.
0: It gives you your airspeed.
1: Heading.
0: Your heading. Your attitude indicator. Altitude. In the center, we like to keep all of our engine instruments so that the pilot can reference. I'm the co-pilot. I can reference. I can pull up a video display. And so right now, you can see your camera guy there in the back.
1: Oh, that's
0: so
1: awesome.
0: I've got him on our camera, as he has his camera on us.
1: All right, we're halfway there. Can we go fly?
0: You know what? I think we've got something lined up.
1: Oh, my God.
0: Yeah, let's go do it.
1: Oh,
0: let's
1: yeah,
0: get
1: yeah,
0: geared
1: yeah,
0: up
1: yeah.
0: first.
1: All right, even better.
0: All right, let's go.

0: How cool is this? Not only did I get to ride along with the Coast Guard, but I got a front row seat during an actual training drill. A standard search and rescue crew is made up of a rescue swimmer, a flight mechanic, a pilot, and a co-pilot. Depending on the situation, rescue swimmers can free fall from the helicopter or be lowered down via the rescue hook onto a boat or directly into the water. Swimmers deploy from helicopters for medical cases on cruise ships or tankers, and they also respond to boats taking on water or rescue people who are already in the water. I can't say enough about the swimmers. They're extremely well-trained, focused, and mentally tough. I suppose you have to be to jump out of a moving helicopter. It's the most widely used American military helicopter of all time and the icon of the Vietnam War. Its legacy continues to this day, with the sounds of its blades still filling the skies. From taking a tour of the Huey at Wings Over the Rockies Air and Space Museum with the men who flew it, to riding along with the United States Coast Guard in the MH-60 Jayhawk, we've taken you behind the wings of the UH-1 Iroquois.
1: Are you going to shake my hand or not?
2: Well, I thought about it, but...
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11: You're starting to lose the people that saw and lived through the war. So to preserve its memory, you have to keep the aircraft in the air.
12: When the name Spitfire is mentioned, the only image conjured up is of the classic elliptical-winged warbird that fought with such acclaim in the Battle of Britain. Its legendary status assured as the leader of what Winston Churchill would later call the few.
13: In the period before D-Day, the armies needed to know what they would be facing when they landed. And the Spitfire again came to the fore, along with sister photo reconnaissance aircraft, but Spitfires streaking along sometimes at low altitude with oblique cameras, taking pictures of German radar installations, of gun defences, of the countryside, which would then be used in assessing what would be faced by the troops landing on the beaches during D-Day.
12: In the centuries since powered flight began, thousands of models of aircraft have come and gone. All but a handful of historic planes have been consigned to the scrap heap or the museum gallery. But there exists a core of devoted enthusiasts keeping the world's greatest aircraft operational and often still flying. These are the stories of those machines and those people making history come alive, each one a plane resurrection.

0: When talking about the Supermarine Spitfire, one has an immense breadth of aviation history to cover. The Spitfire first flew in March 1936. It was taken into the air by the test pilot Mutt Summers. Mutt was his nickname, and it's said that he gained that nickname because of a little custom he had before flying a new type of aircraft. And that custom would be, quite honestly, to urinate on the tail wheel of the plane before he flew it. Hence, rather like a dog, he ended up with the nickname Mutt Summers. His full name was Joseph Summers, one of the most skilled test pilots of the era. The aircraft was designed by Reginald J. Mitchell.
1: One of the great myths surrounding the Spitfire is its name. In the classic films of the 40s and 50s, R.J. Mitchell was seen to utter the words depicting the aircraft spitting fire at the enemy, from which many presume the name was derived.
2: It's got to do 400 miles an hour, turn on a sixpence, climb 10,000 feet in a few minutes, dive at 500 without the wings coming off, carry 8 machine guns.
3: 8 guns?
2: Yes.
4: And all from a picnic on the cliffs. Remember? Watching those birds.
2: But it isn't exactly a bird I'm creating, is it? At least it's a curious sort of bird. A bird that breathes fire and spits out death and destruction. A Spitfire bird.
1: Mitchell may well have uttered those words, but the true story is rather less dramatic. Internally, the name Spitfire was in fact destined for a Supermarine monoplane fighter back in 1933. This effort was cancelled, though, and the name carried forward to Mitchell's brainchild. The powers at the time tended to favour names that were alliterative with the manufacturer's title, like Hawker Hurricane, and also followed a theme, thus the Hurricane led on to the Hawker Typhoon. These could be at the choice of the ministry or based on a suggestion from the manufacturers. In March 1936, Supermarine wrote to the Air Ministry saying, "We refer to our conversation of this morning with A.E. Slater. Would you be good enough to reserve the name Spitfire for our fighter?" Slater replied, "It has been noted for consideration when and if an order is placed for this aircraft." On the 10th of June 1936, a letter arrived at Supermarine confirming that the name Spitfire was approved. The designer, in fact, favoured the name Shrew or Scarab. We'll never know how well they would have lodged in the public imagination.
0: At the Shuttleworth Collection, there is aviation magic, and perhaps nothing more magical than the sound of a Merlin combined with the Spitfire, their Spitfire AR-501. Airborne again after years of dedicated restoration renovation. The aircraft survived, and it has a history that connects World War II and the Spitfire to the courage of the Czech airmen that served with the RAF, because that Spitfire flew with 310 and 312 Czech squadrons, and they represented the nations that were subjugated by the Nazis. And the young men that managed to make their way to the UK and fight against the Nazis that occupied their countries. And the weapon that perhaps epitomised so much of that was the Spitfire. It became an icon of freedom during the Second World War. But it wasn't a machine that had just one or two variants. It had a life that took it through continuous production during the Second World War, from the Mark 1s and 2s that fought in the Battle of Britain, right through to the end of the war and just after, when you had heavier, more powerfully built Spitfires. It went from the Merlin engine of 1,000 plus horsepower to the Griffin of 2,000 odd horsepower, a mighty engine in both cases. And the Spitfire, designed by R.J. Mitchell, used an elliptical wing. Beverly Shenstone had worked in Germany And the Germans were also using the elliptical wing. But it became the symbol of the Spitfire.
3: The wing design is one of the most important bits about the aeroplane. Naturally, it's an aeroplane, so the wing is everything. And we talk about this elliptical wing, and that doesn't really mean that the wing has to be an ellipse. It might look like one, but when we talk about an elliptical wing, we're not talking about the plan view, we're talking about the lift distribution envelope, which you effectively view from the tail of the aeroplane, and where the lift is generated. And above the wing, you should see an elliptical shape of lift generation. That is the most efficient for lift drag ratio, an elliptical. What you don't want is no lift outboard and a big lift blubber in the middle. You want it spread like this, which cuts down vortices and so on. And one way of getting an elliptical lift distribution is to have an elliptical planform, but you could do it with another planform if you just were clever about section design and taper and all this stuff. And in fact, the wing of the Spitfire is made of two ellipses. So if you look at the planform in detail, really stare at it and see where the main spar is. Forward of the main spar is one very shallow ellipse, and then after the main spar is a different, deeper ellipse, and they just mate together. So if you look at it, it's not really an ellipse. It's more pointy than an ellipse, but it's actually two half ellipses that are stuck together.
0: It was a fantastic flying machine. It's a British icon. But when you talk about the Spitfire, where do you begin? With the Mark I, with the prototype K5054. They made over 20,000 Spitfires. And the design was brilliant in the sense that you could clip the wings, quite literally, for better low altitude performance. You had a standard wing plan for optimum performance, the best at lower or higher altitude that you could achieve. 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

0: settings for high altitude performance.
1: The mass distribution in the wing was thought out to make sure that the inertial axis of the wing, which is, if you like, if you measure the centre of gravity of each rib going out from root to tip and join them up in a line, that would be the inertial axis, where all the mass lies. And then there's another axis in a wing called the torsional axis, the axis about which the wing will twist. And if the inertial axis is behind the torsional axis, then you have a possibility of wing flutter. You might not have it, but the possibility is there, because you have basically a moment that's going to twist about here and the mass is here. So you get this sort of thing. What they did on the Spitfire is to move the mass so that that inertial axis was pretty much where the torsional axis is, which means the wing will not flutter.
0: That shows the capabilities of the design from R.J. Mitchell's pen. And after its first flight, Mutt Summers is reputed to have said, "Clambering from the cockpit, don't touch anything." Meaning, in fact, it was an amazing aircraft from the beginning.
2: Whilst the Spitfire proved to be almost matched by its principal adversary, the ME-109, later marks outclassed the German aircraft and were forced into a development curve to match the 109 successors, such as the Fokker Wolf 190. This led to great curiosity on the part of the Luftwaffe, so as the occasional crashed or captured version of the Spitfire fell into their hands, they were quickly made airworthy and pressed into testing and combat tactic development duties. This resulted in a spate of the familiar Spitfire silhouette being seen in altogether unfamiliar markings. Perhaps the most remarkable development by the Luftwaffe engineers, though, was a curious hybrid Spitfire that came to light after the fall of Germany. Knowing their fuel-injected Daimler-Benz engine from the 109 was as good as, or possibly better than, the early carbureted Merlin in combat, German engineers noted the cross-section of the Supermarine Bird looked not unlike the Messerschmitt forward of the Firewall. After the war, this feature became an advantage for the countries that built the 109 under license. They bolted in Merlin engines as a substitute for the then unavailable German engine. However, the Germans' concoction was even more remarkable. The blunt, even ugly front end of the ME-109 mated to the sleek airframe of the Spitfire. The Messerspit, as it became known, was originally the personal aircraft of Bernard Schreidhauer of the Free Northern France in 1942. Disoriented, the unfortunate Frenchman hard-landed on what he thought was the Isle of Wight, only to be rescued from his aircraft by the locals of Jersey, where he had in fact arrived. The tough Frenchman sadly never knew of the fate of his aircraft. Captured, he was murdered by the Gestapo after his part in The Great Escape. The Germans shipped the Spitfire to the Daimler-Benz facility and did the job well, equipping the aircraft with 24-volt power and a full set of local instruments. To their perhaps lack of surprise, the hybrid outperformed both the Spitfire and the 109 in tests. While the project went no further, it provided valuable development data for later German aircraft designers. The hybrid was, however, no match for Allied bombs and was destroyed on the ground in a raid in 1944.
1: As the war evolved, roles changed. So when the Spitfire came out in the late 30s, they got into squadron service and in the Battle of Britain, its primary job was a bomber-destroyer. And it was designed to operate at high altitude. Now, the wing was optimised for a maximum lift-drag ratio at high altitude. That's what the elliptical wing is about. They started using the Spitfire in a low-altitude role, either on ramrods or whatever they were into France, or in coastal 1,000 feet or whatever they were capable of going to before. But what they did need was high speed at low level and a high roll rate. And so they tried this clipping the wings. And for two reasons, I think, is to improve the low level speed a bit. Probably doesn't make a huge difference. And also to increase the roll rate. Because in a dogfight, roll rate's important to point the lift vector where you need to go next. And the Spitfire was not blessed with a very good roll rate, to be honest. So anything you could do to improve it would have been a good thing.
0: The Spitfire will, of course, be forever associated with the victory during the Battle of Britain, although acknowledgement is given to the fact that the Hurricane destroyed more numbers of enemy aircraft during that battle than did the Spitfire. The Hurricane fairly quickly became a second-line aircraft.
1: So the Hurricane, when it was conceived for a particular bomber-destroyer spec, the same one the Spitfire was designed for, the plan was that we were going to go to war with Germany at some point. And when that happened, the German bombers would come across the North Sea from Germany in formations, in straight level flight, and our fighters would pop along and shoot them down in great numbers. And they developed these sort of what they call fighting area tactics of very formal formation attacks on these bombers. And then the Germans moved into France, and the game changed because their fighters came with them. And that was never in the spec. So Spitfires and Hurricanes were bomber destroyers. They weren't counter-air, you know, air superiority fighters. That's not what they were designed for. They ended up being used for that.
0: The Spitfire continued in production throughout the Second World War and always as a frontline aircraft.
2: In perhaps the most astonishing swan song for the type, years after the aircraft had retired from RAF service, a sole example from the Battle of Britain Memorial Flight was involved in combat tests against, of all things, the supersonic English Electric Lightning. The surreal meeting took place in 1962, when Britain was facing a possible clash with the P-51 Mustang-equipped forces in Indonesia and Malaysia. The RAF was tasked with developing tactics for their frontline fighter, the Lightning, against World War II-era piston engine types. The conclusion was that the Spitfire was essentially impervious to heat-seeking missiles, and in the event of face-to-face contact, the jet fighter would have to revert to attacking the flying relics with cannons in a hit-and-run attack.
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0: lands in a hit-and-run attack.
1: This aircraft was flown in combat missions against the Luftwaffe, and they found towards the midpoint of 1942 the Mark V just wasn't fast enough to catch up with the German fighters of the time. So they moved more towards Mark 9s, and the Mark 5s they put into sort of home duties, sort of gunnery practice, etc.
0: Every Spitfire that came off the production line, including our Shuttleworth example, was put through a rigorous test flight before being delivered. One of the pilots assigned to this very hazardous task was 1930s air racing legend Alex Henshaw. The record-breaking airman tested Spitfires from the Castle Bromwich factory and suffered a number of in-flight emergencies. However, as we will hear from his friend and aircraft restorer Tony Ditheridge, he did have an emergency landing plan.
2: That boy sure can't handle a plane. Here he comes back again. We've heard quite a bit about the Spitfires in the States. I didn't know they'd have a performance like that. I paid quite a bit of price to see good air shows, but this takes a king. He really knows his stuff.
3: His time at Castle Brom, I don't know the exact numbers, but I suspect he flew probably more than 50% of all the Spitfires that ever left there, and also he had some very, very capable test pilots beneath him. And he was relating some of the stories at Castle Brom. In particular, they had skew gear failures. So basically, if you lose a skew gear, you lose both magnetos and instantly lose the engine. And this isn't quite PC, but it's said to me one day, he said, Tony, in your flying career, if you have an engine failure, always go for the terrace council houses. And I said, Alex, my God, you can't say that. He said, no, I don't mean it like that. He said, what's it all about? He said, over Castle Brom, when you have an engine failure, you've got big terrace houses, both sides, and they've got massive gardens. So you've got this sort of landing strip that's full of dog kennels and, you know, various bits and pieces. And it just makes life a lot easier. He said on several occasions, you know, crash down the middle of them and get out. So he said that was the meaning of it, but it was a very funny thing to say.
1: Well, it originally went into service with 310 Squadron, which was a Czech squadron. After it was clipped, it moved to a 312 Squadron. They flew it in more combat missions at low level.
4: The British, standing alone in 1940, needed all the help they could get to fly the Spitfires and the Hurricanes. And airmen from defeated nations, Czechoslovakia, France, Belgium, Holland, came to the support and that struggle that Britain was facing. Also, from over the Atlantic came the young men who became the Eagle Squadrons. Many came through an organisation called the Clayton Knight Organisation, which was surreptitiously recruiting in America. And this was an organisation that wanted to catch the adventurous spirit of many of the young American would-be pilots and pilots. And it was a setup created by airmen who had fought in the First World War, Billy Bishop, Clayton Knight, and they, a clandestine organisation in America, to which some of the American authorities turned a blind eye, which allowed recruiting. And pilots would go on holiday, in inverted commas, up to Canada, through Canada, and then into the Royal Canadian Air Force or the Royal Air Force. And these were the young men that formed the Eagle Squadrons in the RAF in the very early days.
0: The Shuttleworth Spitfire is an example of the most widely produced variant, the 5C. Built by Westland Aircraft under subcontract, it was based with its Czech pilots at Duxford Airfield near Cambridge, flying escort missions for American bombers, including the legendary Memphis Belle.
5: So this is a Spitfire Mark 5C LF, which is an early Mark Spitfire. Towards the end of the war, it got relegated to training duties, as it was really quite obsolete by that point. And it survived the war, very fortunately, and was given to Loughborough College where they use it as an instructional airframe. So it was kept indoors and kept in extremely good condition until it was donated to us, I think the late 60s, early 70s, and it had a restoration then. Fairly in depth, but you know, physically the aeroplane was all intact and in pretty good order.
0: Like many Spitfires in the early 60s, it found a starring role in the feature film Battle of Britain. Overhauled in 1975, it survived without major repair until 2005, when a massive restoration brought it up to the remarkable standard that we see today.
1: I'm doing the annual inspection on the aircraft, its first one since it was rebuilt, so we have to look at the inside of it. So we're just taking the inspection panels off at the moment. So we'll be looking for any defects, any cracks, anything broken. And the condition of the aircraft as well. Obviously, with this one just coming out of restoration earlier this year, it's not likely to be corroded, and there's going to be very few defects on it. But with the first check after restoration, it's always prudent to have a really good look. It's made out of the same material as your modern airliner is today. It's exactly the same aluminium, same rivets, and they were designed to take damage in battle. So they're fairly sturdy things, but they are made out of very thin aluminium, so you do have to be careful where you tread. I was an apprentice here starting 10 years ago, and for part of my experience that I had to gain for the qualification, I spent 2 years working on the rebuild of this aircraft until I moved on to a different project to gain different experience.
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0: Yeah, it's not every day where you... Well, for us it is, but a lot of people don't get this when they come to work. They sit behind an office desk or they're on a computer, whereas here we're working on British history, so it's quite nice. Very important for future generations. I mean, you're starting to lose the people that saw and lived through the war, so to preserve its memory, you have to keep the aircraft in the air. So, I mean, the best way to preserve an aircraft, to keep it in as good a condition as possible, is to keep it in an airworthy condition.
1: I remember climbing out of my Spitfire after my very first flight, and Stu Goldspink rolled up and said, "It's just like a big chipmunk, isn't it?" And which sort of put you in your place. I made my first flight, you know, when I was 45 or something, and with many thousands of hours of experience behind me. So it's not quite the same thing. Those guys, bearing in mind that they wouldn't know what a nosewheel aeroplane was, they would only have ever flown tail dragger aeroplanes, and running up to the Spitfire, they would have flown either Hart Trainer or a Gladiator, possibly a Hurricane, or if they're coming through training, may well have been flying the Harvard. So those young men would have flown something appropriate before they flew the Spitfire and have been used to poor forward visibility.
2: R.J. Mitchell had come up with a fantastic design. After his death from cancer in 1937, the design team was taken over by Joseph Smith, who then saw the Spitfire through an amazing range of aircraft types, varieties and changes. The Spitfire, a high-altitude interceptor, also photo reconnaissance aircraft, dive bomber, fitted originally with a 1,030 horsepower Rolls-Royce Merlin engine. It developed to take the considerably more powerful Rolls-Royce Griffin engine.
3: What happened was, as the Mark V became obsolete, they clipped the wingtips, so this has got clipped wingtips, and they cropped the supercharger so it didn't produce as much boost. And the clipped wingtips meant it could roll better, cropped supercharger meant it couldn't fly quite as high. But at low level it was fine. And this flew with various Czech squadrons and did bomber escort. It did the rhubarb missions, which was going over into France and finding transport to shoot up on the ground, generally antagonising the Germans and trying to get them to engage them.
4: The Spitfire, originally equipped with 303 machine guns, and they were found to be inadequate. When they were tested, it was realised you needed a heavier punch. And such was the capability of the Spitfire that you could fit cannon to it. And while the early efforts in the Battle of Britain with cannon were unsuccessful, by the time 1941 came along, the development of the Mark II and the Mark V Spitfire into carrying cannon meant that the RAF could tilt its lance into Europe and go on the offensive.
0: So the C wing had the option, because this is a Mark V C, it had the option of having either the four Brownings, or it could have one cannon and two Brownings, or you could have two cannons, which is a pretty heavy armament compared to four little machine guns. The wing structure is the same as the A-wing. However, they had to reroute the aileron cables. So the ailerons on the Mark V-C are slightly stiffer than on a Mark V-A. Pilots say it's noticeable on the stick.
4: It could deal with both ground attack, it could deal with high altitude interception and penetration raids, carrying now a much heavier armament in the 20mm cannon carried in each wing. In that role, it was an extremely effective aircraft for the RAF to begin taking the offensive, to lean into Europe, as was said, and begin opening the war on that front across all of occupied territory. And the Spitfires would go on what they called rhubarbs. This was a sort of just a term for pilots who wanted to do something to relieve the boredom, sometimes would see if they could get permission to go and fly a rhubarb. And they would then take a pair of Spitfires and they would go and hunt for anything they could find, be it trains, trucks, transport, or indeed enemy aircraft. And that way it kept the enemy very much on their toes as the RAF became a much more effective offensive service.

0: One of the weaknesses really was the fact that it did not have the integral fuel capacity of the later Mustangs. The Spitfire didn't have the range to offer deep penetration, long-range protection for the American bombers that started their campaign in 1942. It was a handicap for the Spitfire because it was heartbreaking for the RAF airmen to have to break away and leave their charges, the fortresses or the liberators, to the mercy of the enemy because they didn't have the range to go further. The Spitfire also had another problem in as much as designed as a daylight defensive interceptor. When the Germans switched their attacks to night attacks, the Spitfire was found to be inadequate. It was not a good aircraft to try and fly at night because of the blinding glare of the exhaust and because of the narrowness of the undercarriage. And putting it simply, the pilots had to rely on the Mark 1 eyeball because there was no radar. So again, while we speak of the Spitfire, we remember what it did. Like any aircraft, it was designed for a particular purpose: high altitude, daylight interceptor.
1: The Spitfire's undercarriage was an acknowledged weak point, its outward folding nature making it a very twitchy, narrow-tracked aircraft. Once it was on the ground, pilots were relying on their brakes to work efficiently.
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1: On their brakes to work efficiently.
6: It's a pretty straightforward aeroplane on the ground. It's very rare to hear of a Spitfire doing a ground loop, for example, whereas Hurricanes, Gladiators, Lysanders, all those are quite prone to that. It will roll about a lot because of the narrow track, but that roll doesn't generally cause any harm. It just looks a bit alarming, but it doesn't really do very much. I would actually prefer it on the landing rollout to the Hurricane, which is a bit contentious.
1: The Spitfire that finished the war bore little more than a passing resemblance to the aircraft that first flew in 1936. The original 1,000-horsepower Merlin and its two-bladed prop had given way to power plants with over twice that power and a five-bladed prop. The 350 mph original airframe was pushed to over 620 miles per hour in a one-off test, and the 35,000-feet ceiling had, almost a decade later, become 51,000 feet.
0: The Merlin entered production in 1936. By the cessation of production in 1956, over 200,000 Merlin engines had been manufactured.
7: Producing the Merlin engine in vast quantities without losing anything of the world-renowned Rolls-Royce qualities of precision workmanship presented untold obstacles. Apart from the difficulties of operating under wartime blackout conditions and the demands of the fighting services on road and rail transport, making difficult the movement of raw materials, there was the problem of labour. To overcome the manpower difficulty, training establishments were set up in various parts of the country. Under the tutelage of skilled Rolls-Royce craftsmen, both men and women were given intensive training in the operation of highly specialised machine tools in a section of the factory specially equipped for this purpose.
1: As reliable as the tightly engineered Merlin proved, top-end failures on the overhead cam V-12 were not unusual, and to this day it's something that the team at Shuttleworth keep a careful eye on in maintenance.
8: So, what we're looking for is movement of that tungsten pad. Yeah, they sort of display sideways. So you should be able to see a tiny line between the braised surface and the pad itself. Give them a little tap as well, just to make sure they are. I think it's hidden. Particularly as they come off and the engine will still run, but you can trash the cam, which we really don't want because I'm not sure anybody's made them again yet. There's quite some challenges in making new cams. So very long, thin camshaft.
0: Rolls-Royce, in fact, could not produce enough of the engines, and so it was manufactured by Packard in the States and powered the Mustang. It powered some 30 different aircraft types during the Second World War. And it was one of the most famous, if not the most famous, piston engine in aviation history. The Rolls-Royce Merlin was developed from the piston engines used in the Supermarine seaplanes, the Schneider Trophy winners. And from the expertise gained there, they created the Merlin that first ran under the designation PV-12 in 1933. The Merlin, like the Spitfire itself, was capable of development, and within its family tree there are some 60 different marks of Merlin. And the Spitfire itself had some 20 different marks of Merlin, but it is the engine that is always associated with that iconic aircraft. Even while the Merlin was in full production, Rolls-Royce were already working on the Griffin, named for the Griffin Vulture. The Griffin sprung from a design idea for the Royal Navy. But then the Air Ministry thought about this new engine and wondered if it could be adapted because of its potentially greater power to fit into the Spitfire. The first Griffin engine Spitfire entered combat in 1943 with the Spitfire Mark 12. It was an interim mark in reality, only some 100 odd were produced. But the Griffin then powered the Spitfire Mark 14, the Mark 17 and the Mark 19, notably for the PR, the light blue photo reconnaissance versions of the Spitfire.
9: The Mark 14 had an even more powerful Rolls Griffin engine, also with a two-stage supercharger and intercooler. To accommodate this new engine and its intercooler, the nose was lengthened again and a bigger spinner was needed. The nose curved down slightly to the spinner, the pigeon-breasted effect now almost disappeared, and of course, with the more powerful engine, the two radiators had to be enlarged.
0: When comparing the Griffin engine Spitfire to the Merlin engine Spitfire, the Griffin had more power, but for only a 6% increase in frontal area for the larger Griffin, you gained a 36% increase in engine power, which gave you a whole more oomph when advancing the throttle on a Griffin engine compared to the Merlin. The Griffin engine was continued in production until 1955. The last of the Griffin engine series, the 30, had a two-stage, three-speed supercharger. Because of the additional power these things put out, you ended up with four blades, five-bladed propellers, and finally, contra-rotating propellers on the later Spitfires. The Merlin, the propeller rotated to the right clockwise when sitting in the cockpit. With the Griffin

0: to remember was that although they were in a Spitfire, you had to remember which one you were flying, because on takeoff, the application of rudder to counteract the torque from the engine and the propeller would be the opposite from a Spitfire with a Merlin to a Spitfire with a Griffin engine. And some say today that the earlier Spitfires, the Mark 1s, the Mark 2s, the Mark 5s, that still grace our skies, were the baby Spitfires. Because if you then look at the later versions that we have in the air, the Mark 22, the Mark 19 with the Griffin engines, they are a significantly different aircraft, but with a recognisable lineage back to the original Spitfire design.
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0: about 13 years ago, the aeroplane was showing signs of age. It was built largely with magnesium alloy rivets, which tend to pop. They get intergranular corrosion and they go. They look perfectly okay, but they just pop. They've got no strength left in them. And so we brought it in for a major inspection, and we just discovered there was a lot of rivets popping on it. And so the decision was made to completely strip it down, which we did do. And so it's been completely taken down to its component, smallest component. Every single rivet has been changed, every part dismantled, inspected, and put back together. What we're really pleased with is we've managed to keep 95% of the original structure is gone back in. There's a few wing skins, one skin on the fuselage, tailplane skin, a few bits, obviously the fabric covering has been changed, and one spar's been changed, but it's retained the carry-through spar, the leading edge, all the wing ribs are all original, as are half the wing skins. We've managed to retain it as a very, very original aeroplane. It actually has gone back to more original when it started. So we're very, very pleased. It's come out extremely well, kept its originality.
1: I want to have a good look at the spars, because the aircraft was this wing was re-sparred during the restoration. So I want to have a good

0: Good look at that to make sure nothing's moved in there. The spar is the main structural, well, it's the main structure of the wing, really. Everything hangs off the spar. So it passes, it's the full length of the wing. It passes through a centre section spar into the other wing. So you don't want any damage on your spar. The spars are repairable, but only the last few bays outboard due to its structure and how it's constructed.
1: The Spitfire always conjures up a vision of the few fighters battling in the sky over southern England, but the reality was that, thanks to its longevity, it fulfilled a number of roles. As the war progressed, it found itself outpaced by the P-51 Mustang in the escort role, so had its wings clipped, literally, to improve its low-level handling. It grew bomb racks for ground attack, heavy cannon for strafing, and even rockets beneath its wings. It was rockets of an altogether larger type that brought the Spitfire fame in its photo reconnaissance role.
2: Unarmed, taken the guns out to get more fuel to increase the range, fitted with cameras, painted a pale blue so it would be invisible in the high skies, Spitfires began to roam the length and breadth of German occupied territory and Germany. Photo reconnaissance pictures came back with vital information. It was Spitfires that discovered and took the first photographs of the V1, V2 secret establishment at Peenemünde.
1: A further look by a Spitfire flown by Squadron Leader Gordon Hughes revealed a white cylinder on a mobile launcher, a V2 rocket, the world's first ballistic missile.
2: But photographs in themselves, while critical, need to be interpreted. And it was the Photographic Interpretation Unit at RAF Medmenham who did such vital work. One of the ladies there, Constance Babington Smith, made a tremendous discovery when studying through her stereoscope type lens a small tiny cross on what looked like a launching ramp, the discovery of the first V1s.
3: Which played their part in the battle. Into that lethal lacework drawn across the sky roars a flying bomb at 400 miles an hour. Britain's casualty list in...
2: Photo reconnaissance also gave you the interpretation of target damage, notably following the famous Dambusters raids, when Spitfires and their counterparts, Mosquitoes, would go out and photograph targets to assess what damage had been done. Because if a target had been bombed, you wanted to know whether, in fact, your bombing had been successful. And to do that, Spitfires would follow out high, alone, and in the lonely blue, taking photographs of targets. From those photographs, would the target need to be revisited again? If so, when? How much damage was actually done to the target? And then in the period before D-Day, the armies needed to know what they would be facing when they landed. And the Spitfire again came to the fore, along with sister photo reconnaissance aircraft, but Spitfires streaking along sometimes at low altitude with oblique cameras, taking pictures of German radar installations, of gun defences, of the countryside, which would then be used in assessing what would be faced by the troops landing on the beaches during D-Day.
1: The Spitfire is always framed by the conflict of 1939 to 1945. However, after the war, the type took on a new life with the emerging post-war nations of the Middle East. This led to some surreal situations. The Spitfire fought alongside Czech-built ME-109s for the Israeli Air Force against the Egyptians, who themselves were flying Spitfires. Were this not confusing enough, Egyptian Spitfires mistakenly attacked the RAF at Rabat David, damaging other Spitfires on the ground, whilst the Israelis themselves inadvertently engaged RAF Spitfires, which had themselves been chasing off Egyptian types. Possibly the only ever three-way air combat conducted by identical aircraft on all sides.
4: She lasted, what, 80 years or what it is from on the original structure now. She should last in our care like this, well, indefinitely. It wouldn't be indefinitely, but it would certainly be hundreds of years, and which is the idea, to keep her flying.
5: It's such a precious aeroplane and such an iconic aeroplane. And the problem with flying a Spitfire is everybody stops to watch. You don't get away with a mishap in a Spitfire because somebody will be watching.

transformed into life.

Thank you.

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0: The image of Adolf Hitler, the Führer, leader of the Nazi Party, casts a long shadow over the second half of the 20th century. A vision of incomprehensible evil that endures today. But behind this figure was an ordinary man, a master manipulator whose talent for public speaking and deep understanding of how to effectively use propaganda propelled him to ultimate power. The force of Hitler's cult of personality, his single-minded drive to restore the power of his country, engulfed Europe and drew the world into war. A war that would be fought on the ground, at sea, in the air and on the radio, in posters, photographs, films, and newspapers. Before there was war, there was Hitler's bloodless campaign of empire building. The German people celebrated the annexation of Austria and the Sudetenland as diplomatic victories.
1: The German public opinion are happy about Anschluss, the union with Austria. They are happy about the fact that the Sudeten Germans in Czechoslovakia has been reunited with the motherland, as it were. They're happy that all these things result in a nationalist dream, if you like, all the Germans together. Germany is recovering from the humiliation of Versailles. They're happy that all these major successes have been achieved diplomatically, more or less, without a major complication. But they do not want to risk far more the ire of other countries.
0: Hitler wanted to continue expanding his new German empire, but he would need to sway public opinion in favor of war. By the time he was planning to invade Poland in late 1939, Hitler had a complex propaganda apparatus at his disposal. All information, education, and culture was fed through the Nazi propaganda machine. This apparatus was turned to generating a narrative of Poland as Germany's enemy. Newspaper articles were filled with inflated and false accounts of Poland's war fever, their rejection of Germany's attempts to negotiate peace, and their acts of terror against German nationals.
2: And in this case, the isolated part of Germany, East Prussia, cut off by the so-called Polish corridor from the rest of Germany, is the casus belli for invading Poland. The need to go and free these Germans who are trapped in Polish territory, the need to restore Greater Germany, just as he had done in Czechoslovakia when he annexed the Sudetenland and then Czechoslovakia itself. This idea of unifying Germans lies at the heart of all Hitler's expansion from 1936 until 1939.
0: A unified Germany could deliver Hitler's ambitions for expansion. While Hitler made plans to invade Poland, Nazi propaganda painted them as the aggressor. Films focused on Poland's armed forces and fueled the idea that Poland was on the verge of enacting their own expansionist agenda. On the 31st of August, 1939, SS officers dressed up in Polish army uniforms and attacked a German radio station.
3: There was a huge amount of effort to turn the Poles into aggressors. So always they projected their own identity onto their victims. If you want to understand the essence of the Third Reich, it's the lies they told about their enemies.
0: When Germany invaded Poland the day after the incident at the radio station, Hitler positioned his actions as a response to Polish incursions, perpetuating the idea that Germany was under threat, the perennial victim.
3: Always Germans, you must remember, are presented as the victims. Victims of Versailles, the victims of conspiratorial enemies, the victims of the Anglosphere. The Germans are just trying to establish their right to nationhood. All the time, they're fighting against encirclement, they're fighting against conspiracy. And so the destruction was admitted and shown very vividly, but attributed as entirely the fault of the Allies, who hadn't negotiated with Germans, had not accepted Hitler's mature and kind peacemaking initiatives.
0: Sensitive to the mood of the German people, the Reich press office instructed the press to avoid using the word war and to report that German troops were responding to Polish attacks. Preserving their narrative of foreign aggression forced the British and French to be the first to openly declare war. And they did, on the 3rd of September, 1939.
4: Up to the very last, it would have been quite possible to have arranged a peaceful and honorable settlement between Germany and Poland. But Hitler would not have it. His action shows convincingly that there is no chance of expecting that this man will ever give up his practice of using force to gain his will.
0: 2 weeks later, the Soviet Union invaded Poland from the east, revealing the extent of the secret provisions of the non-aggression pact they had made with Germany. Battle lines were drawn. Europe was at war once again.
5: From 1939 on, when Hitler becomes the war leader, he sees that role in a much more positive way than he did the domestic leader. And he wanted to be seen as war leader. He very rarely gives speeches and talks in public after the war starts, certainly from 41 on. Goebbels is the main spokesman. And Goebbels complained at times, why won't the Führer say more? Why doesn't he appear more? And Hitler believed he didn't need to now.
0: Hitler's new role as war leader became an opportunity for Goebbels to assert greater control over the war propaganda effort, to establish his power and influence among Hitler's inner circle. Goebbels also knew how to use the masses to generate and perpetuate convincing propaganda.
6: It's estimated that when the German army goes to war in 1939, about 10% of soldiers had a camera on them, and they were using it during the war. Goebbels famously said that the private photos that Germans were taking of the war experience, both at home and the front, were 1,000 times more valuable than what the photographers of the propaganda companies, the official embedded war artists, if you like, were doing, because they had that sort of authenticity effect.
0: Goebbels had to use every tool at his disposal to paint a positive picture of the war, a task that would become increasingly difficult as the war dragged on. But between late 1939 and the middle of 1940, Germany waged a war of conquest across Europe. The propaganda narrative that supported this phase promised a swift end, with Germany as the victor.
1: From the beginning of 1940, the language of the regime shifts to a quick victory. Hence the Blitz campaign in every possible setting, and the idea that we're going to do one more thing in order to end the war quickly.
0: One country after another fell to Germany's military strength. After Poland, it was Denmark and Norway, then Luxembourg, the Netherlands and Belgium. Victories that helped turn the tide of public opinion.
3: The German public were euphoric about these early victories. In other words, what Hitler really does is conform to the classic Max Weber definition of the charismatic as being essentially governed by success. And the Germans, although initially very skeptical about the war, became drunk with the success of these extraordinary battles.
0: Each new offensive was presented to the German people as a defense of those countries against the threat of inevitable French and British invasion. Nazi propaganda also proposed that national unity was threatened by the creeping poison of liberal ideology, the cultural degeneracy of countries like France and Britain. The French, in particular, were a clear enemy, positioned in propaganda as the antithesis of the Nazi state. Architects of the Versailles Treaty and racially impure, Nazi propaganda pointed to the many ethnicities present in the French army. The war in Nazi propaganda was also about defending European civilization from the threat of Judaism.
7: Most German propaganda was saying that Churchill was in the pay of the Jews, that ordinary people had been manipulated into this war, that it wasn't in their interests and so on. So a long-term aim to undermine morale and national unity in that sense.
0: In May 1940, the Germans tightened their encirclement of Belgian, French, and British forces in the northwest corner of France. British and French forces retreated towards Dunkirk. The German Luftwaffe dropped leaflets on the retreating soldiers, declaring that they were surrounded, with arrows depicting the threat of German soldiers closing in from all directions. But providing a map showing the Dunkirk beachhead did not have the desired effect. It provided hope to British soldiers who hadn't realized they were so close to a potential evacuation point. From this beach, the combined efforts of the British Navy and civilian mariners retrieved over 300,000 troops. Within weeks, France surrendered to the Nazis. Dunkirk could well have been the last gasp of a defeated army, but to the British people, it became a symbol of their defiance and ability to overcome any odds. A vision of British resilience that was fostered by Prime Minister Winston Churchill in his speech to Parliament after Dunkirk.
8: We shall fight on the beaches, we shall fight on the landing grounds, we shall fight in the fields, we shall never surrender.
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0: Churchill explicitly said during the war that when you're the leader of a nation at war, you're really addressing three different audiences. So you're addressing your home domestic audience, you're also addressing your allies, but thirdly, you're talking to enemy countries as well. So there was no way in which the Germans could disguise from their people that Churchill was making speeches. People could listen to British broadcasts illegally, and we know that a large number of them did. And so rather than just ignoring what Churchill had said, the German newspapers would produce selective accounts or spun accounts, if you like. They would pour scorn on Churchill. Equally, the British couldn't disguise from the British people that Hitler was making speeches too, and these were translated and very fully reported and then interpreted in the newspapers and discussed as well. So, in fact, there was a kind of hostile dialogue going on between Churchill and Hitler and other orators in Britain and Germany, even whilst the hostilities were going on.
1: Despite Churchill's defiance, the German people had their share of victories to celebrate. When France capitulated, propaganda wasn't needed. The news was good enough.
2: So they're cutting out the headlines, the surrender of France, and they're decorating them with their pressed flowers and, their little pretty pictures in exactly the same way as they document their own personal family celebrations. Or Hitler's birthday. Official propaganda material features right next to the birthday of Auntie or Granny that is celebrated on the facing page of the album.
1: In July 1940, the German Library of Information in New York released their latest volume of Facts in Review. In it, they summarized the current situation, declaring only one enemy remains: England. For months, the German and British air forces clashed in the air over England.
3: Then, as we move into the autumn of 1940, when the heavy German bombing begins, the aim there is to create panic, to terrorise people. It's a form of psychological warfare aimed at wearing down the morale of people who hadn't yet been bombed, who feared they were about to be, to create sort of panic and discord and perhaps some sort of mass movement to demand that the war be brought to an end.
1: Against this onslaught, Britain stood firm. But they were also attacked over the airwaves by German radio broadcasts, some with presenters who pretended to be English, targeting British morale. The most notorious German propagandist was in fact an Englishman known as Lord Haw Haw.
4: The Blitzkrieg will be carried over the British Islands with greater, more appalling rapidity than over Poland, Norway, Holland, Belgium, or France.
3: Originally, the name just applied to anyone who was broadcasting in English on the German radio stations. But as William Joyce, who was a former member of the British Union of Fascists, an absolutely convinced Nazi, a ferocious anti-Semite, he went to Germany in 1939, just before the outbreak of the war, and almost by accident managed to stumble into a job with the German broadcasters. He was so assiduous, so self-confident, worked so hard, wrote so many scripts, came up with so many new ideas, and did so much broadcasting himself that in time the nickname applied to him.
1: But no traitor could crush British resolve. They were not going to be beaten, nor were they going to surrender. As Hitler's hopes of a peace agreement with Britain faded, Nazi propaganda became more overt. Propaganda attacks on Britain revived old notions of colonialism, evoking the idea of the long hand stretching across the globe in films like The Fox of Glenarvan in 1940 and My Life in Ireland in 1941. Depictions of the United Kingdom by the Nazis also called on their own familiar propaganda narratives. Nazi publications like Signal compared the vast living space England enjoyed across their empire to the meager land that Germany could use to produce food for their population. This was an imperialist Britain who would deny Germans their right to living space while reaping the rich rewards of their own empire.
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1: The 1941 film Sieg im Westen, or Victory in the West, returned to the threat of encirclement, of foreign enemies planning to invade and destroy Germany. This time, Britain was the enemy. The focus on films in the war years was a reflection of Goebbels' personal fascination.
10: Film is the main area of Goebbels' propaganda expertise. Although from 1933 onwards he is politically in control of every aspect of Nazi propaganda, he finds out that a lot of other people are actually claiming slices of different pies, press, radio, events and everything. But film remains very much his own domain.
1: In many ways, Goebbels was Hitler's propaganda machine. He had an intuitive understanding of popular culture and the role of creative thought in preventing the work from becoming bland and stale. He knew how to use mass communication and the idea of the mass mind to manipulate and mobilize people. Goebbels placed high value on the power of film to move the masses. Through the Reich Film Chamber, he controlled the content of all films made and shown in Germany.
10: For Goebbels, film is a very versatile medium. It is something that can tick a number of boxes. It is information, it is entertainment, it is emotional, it is rational, and it can be a mixture of all these things. And it's a very versatile one because you can adjust how these different functions actually operate.
1: Going to the movies was an incredibly popular pastime during the war. Over 1 billion cinema tickets were sold in Germany in 1942 alone. Newsreels screened in cinemas captured this audience and were one of the most pervasive tools of propaganda during the war.
11: The German newsreel was centralized early in the war and became a single newsreel, the Deutsche Wochenschau. And as such, it had a more monolithic appearance, content, and therefore it was more concentrated on, if you like, the serious business in hand.
1: Cinemagoers in Germany and in allied countries were exposed to newsreels that presented a curated, often sanitized version of events, manipulating perceptions of the war and its progress. This was a particularly potent form of propaganda in occupied territories, like the German-produced newsreels that regularly screened in occupied France. Some early films produced by Goebbels used the familiar newsreel style to perpetuate the idea that the war would be swift and the Germans victorious.
10: There were a lot of documentary-style films that were authorized by Goebbels. A subset of them were shot in the first stages of the war, and they are very much, they're like extended newsreels. And they were easy films to make, partly because there was so much footage, and again, here's where Goebbels is absolutely crucial in making sure that all the Wehrmacht units are equipped with good equipment and personnel to shoot pretty much everything. These films are actually very, very successful, partly because they show the victory, and partly because they promise that swift victory that the public opinion really, really wants.
1: Other films had a more insidious purpose. In 1940, the Nazi regime released some of its most overtly anti-Semitic films. One of these films was The Eternal Jew. Subtitled A Cinematic Contribution to the Problem of World Jewry, the film perpetuated one of the Nazis' core myths of Jews as a global threat to civilization.
12: The Eternal Jew is the one that Hitler had most involvement with. It's a documentary that cuts together material from previously shot films, both fiction and non-fiction, plus new material. So there's a sort of flash of Peter Lorre as the sort of serial killer from M in there, but not labelled as such. And there's other material from other films that have very sort of misleading intertitles or voiceover to give this material a very different meaning within this film.
1: The Eternal Jew foreshadows the terrible nature and scale of the atrocities to come, constructing and perpetuating the kind of insidious narrative that would be used to justify the mass murder of Jews across Europe.
10: The Eternal Jew, which is one of those milestone moments in the history of anti-Semitism, because it's such a vile piece of propaganda, shot in the Polish ghettos that the Nazis had forced the Jews to go in, but the film shows the Jews as responsible for what's happening.
1: At the time, the film was seen as an ideological ambassador for Nazi ideas of racial identity. It was mandated that it be screened in Nazi-occupied territories like the Netherlands.
12: Goebbels, on the other hand, had these other two films sort of in the pipeline, Jude Seuss and The Rothschild. So Jude Seuss, for instance, had been made in Britain in 1934. But in Goebbels' hands, it becomes a very different film. You know, the emphasis is switched from this kind of emotional drama to very much look out for the Jewish people hiding amongst us.
1: Goebbels also oversaw films that perpetuated the well-worn narrative of foreign aggression. Films like Heimkehr or Homecoming, released in 1941. The film depicts imagined atrocities enacted against Germans in Poland, intended to incite hatred in German audiences. Released 2 years after the invasion of Poland, the film is typical of Nazi propaganda. Feeding their audience the same simple ideas, tying past, present, and future events together into one common cause, one common goal. The justification of war as a means to create a new, stronger Germany. These films were only approved by the Reich Culture Chamber if they reflected the Nazi worldview. They worked to justify the Nazi regime's actions, but also to stoke the fires of hatred and righteousness in the German people. This period, between 1940 and 1941, saw the highest concentration of political propaganda films in Germany. A period that ended with a propaganda challenge, a new enemy to target.
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0: December 7th, 1941, a date which will live in infamy. The United States of America was suddenly and deliberately attacked by naval and air forces of the Empire of Japan.
1: Until that moment, the U.S. could view the war as Europe's problem. Within days of the attack, America had declared war on Japan. Then Hitler declared war on the United States, an uncharacteristic move that could position Germany as the aggressor. Nazi propaganda had a new focus: America the enemy. The United States was depicted as another brutal empire builder. While there were similarities in the depiction of both Britain and America as imperialists, Hitler saw America as obsessed with money. Goebbels instructed his propagandists to assert that America had no culture that they had created themselves. In Hitler's propaganda, America was a country that fetishized wealth and goods, where self-celebration and grotesque consumerism had corrupted and replaced real culture.
2: He thought they were an effete nation in many ways. They lacked the German spirit. He was shocked, as indeed the Allies were, by the sheer tenacity of the Americans once they commit themselves to war.

0: With America and Japan entering the fray, this was now truly a global war. The Nazi propaganda machine responded accordingly. In early 1942, Ribbentrop, Hitler's foreign minister, issued global guidelines for Nazi propaganda, carefully maintaining a consistent narrative worldwide. One of the directives of these guidelines was to sell the idea of world Jewry, a global conspiracy to regain the control world Jewry had before the Third Reich. All Nazi publications were required to promote this notion as an imminent threat, that world Jewry was behind America's entry into the war, that they were using the Americans to achieve their goal. Nazi propaganda would consistently return all blame for the problems faced by Germany for the war back to the Jew, a strategy that was a harbinger of the terrible fate awaiting millions of Jews across Europe. This theme was also used against the Soviet Union when Nazi Germany turned on their once ally in June 1941.
1: Then in the second half of June 1941, Germany breaks the pact with the Soviet Union that they had signed in August of 1939 and attacks the Soviet Union. So there has to be a very quick juggling of language and so on, because between 1939 and 1941, there's almost nothing against the Soviet Union.
0: Hastily constructed justifications for the Soviet campaign leaned heavily on the supposed Jewish threat. Stark imagery in Nazi propaganda posters perpetuated this idea. One showing a shadowy figure with a Star of David hanging from his waistcoat, emerging from behind the British, American, and Soviet flags. The caption reads, "Behind the enemy powers, the Jew." New press directives were issued requiring Nazi publications to perpetuate the idea of Europe fighting against Bolshevism. Pamphlets were produced that elaborated terrible Soviet atrocities.
1: In many ways, the attack on the Soviet Union is being sold as a preventative war. It's like, we are doing it now because they are about to do it. This couldn't be further away from the truth. The attack on the Soviet Union takes the Soviet leadership completely by surprise and explains why there was such a meltdown in the first weeks and months even in the front. It doesn't matter, however. This is the idea. So, you know, they are preparing anyway. They are the perfidious half in this alliance. Therefore, we're going to just do it before they do it.
0: Hitler perpetuated the claims of his regime's propaganda in his speech to the Reichstag on the 11th of December, 1941, linking the imminent Soviet threat to the long European history of struggle between civilization and barbarity, returning to the old threats that Hitler had relied on in his early days as party leader. While the Germans were reviving old narratives, the Americans were using mass communication to target their new enemies. America had entered the war, and so too had Hollywood. Germany and America would trade blows across their cinema screens, radios, and newspapers. Great American film directors of the day found themselves in the employ of the U.S. government. Men like Frank Capra, who had already built his name directing Academy Award-winning films like It Happened One Night and Mr. Smith Goes to Washington. Capra was hired by the U.S. Army in 1942 to direct a series of 7 informational films for new recruits. His mandate? Maintaining morale and instilling loyalty and discipline into the civilian army being assembled to make war on professional enemies. The series was simply titled Why We Fight.
2: The films are very well made, quite sophisticated in their use of documentary techniques. Indeed, they adopted some of the techniques that have been used in German propaganda films of cartoons, maps, diagrams and so on, alongside archive and actuality footage. And they were so successful that they were, in fact, shown to a wider audience than originally intended. And when the films were released in Britain, the first one, Prelude to War, had a recorded introduction from none other than Winston Churchill.
0: The purpose of the Why We Fight series was to inform and inspire. to sell the idea that while America didn't ask to fight, they will fight and win.
3: It's us or them. The chips are down. Two worlds stand against each other. One must die, one must live. 170 years of freedom decrees our answer.
0: What Capra produced from this mandate shows what is possible at the intersection between the commercial and creative power of Hollywood and the propagandistic needs of war. Two-thirds of Americans went to the movies every week. There was no more effective way to deliver propaganda to the people. Walt Disney Studios became one of the most prolific producers of war propaganda. Their satirical cartoon, Der Führer's Face, released in 1943, even won an Academy Award for Best Animated Short Film.
4: The whole way through the shot, the Nazi regime is ridiculed. It's made to look absolutely ridiculous, and it's made to look like something that doesn't need to be feared at all. The opening marching sequence where we see members of the Nazi elite, you know, you see Goering, and you also see Mussolini as well. You know, you see them, and they look ridiculous. They own the world in space. And I think that's as well juxtaposed with the conditions that Donald is living in as part of this animated Nazi Germany. The really kind of poor little house that he's living in. The essence of eggs and bacon that he has for his breakfast. The moldy little coffee bean he has to put in his coffee cup. His bread is so hard that he has to saw it. Turning possibly one of the most evil regimes that has ever existed on this planet, turning that into something that can be ridiculed, is an incredibly sophisticated piece of propaganda.
0: While the Nazis depicted Americans as greedy and weak, the Americans were depicting conditions in Nazi Germany as grim. Other Disney propaganda products were deeply serious. The 1943 film Education for Death doesn't feature any of the Disney stable of characters. It depicts an all-encompassing ideology, a highly militarized totalitarian state in which children are indoctrinated from birth to National Socialism.
4: I think another way in which Education for Death actually fits in with a lot of the Hollywood propaganda is that it's very anti-Nazi and not very anti-German. We feel sorry for Hans because we've followed him throughout all his life, and you see the kind of ideas that he's getting exposed to in his education, as they show in the schoolroom sequence. And, you know, you see everything that's happening to him, and at the end, that truly disturbing image, you really feel for him that he's stuck and that he's trapped as a slave within the German army.
0: The truest, most effective form of propaganda. A grain of truth encompassed in compelling hyperbole.
5: Welcome back to Yeah, That's a Pepper Thing. First up, we've got Harrison wrapping his Dr. Pepper in a tiny quilt so it feels at home. Oh, how tender. That's a Pepper Thing! And over to Becca, who's whispering affirmations to her can.
6: You're sweet. You're unique. You're the best thing I ever poured over ice.
5: She swears it makes it taste better. It's not a science thing, but it's a Pepper Thing! Why do they all do it? All for that sweet, delicious, truly one-of-a-kind taste of Dr. Pepper. It's a Pepper Thing!
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0: Films like Education for Death offered an exaggerated glimpse into life inside the totalitarian Nazi state. But for anyone deemed undesirable by the regime, the reality in that totalitarian state was far worse. Nazi propaganda targeted the Jewish population of Europe as a blight on civilization, but their policies were far more sinister than propaganda alone. Reflected in the Nazi final solution to the Jewish problem, the extermination of millions of Jews, along with Romani, homosexuals, people with disabilities, and other persecuted minorities across Europe. While these actions may have aligned with Nazi worldview, they also deployed propaganda to cover up the extent of their crimes. The SS and other officials at concentration camps would routinely force prisoners to send postcards to their loved ones back home, assuring them that living conditions in the camps were good and that they were being treated well, forcing victims of the Holocaust to perform in the cover-up of their own terrible mistreatment and murder. The concentration camp Terezínštát in the modern-day Czech Republic was a transit point for Jews being transported to death camps. But it was also an important tool of domestic propaganda for the Nazi regime. Described in Nazi propaganda as a spa town, it was a cover for the killing centers and ghettos Jews were sent onto after they arrived. Propaganda concealed the nature and extent of the Holocaust, along with the reality of what was happening to political opponents and others deemed undesirable to the regime, giving everyday Germans a way to not look too closely at what was happening around them.
8: One should emphasize this, that there was a remarkable amount of devilish cunning in what they did with getting people not to look.

0: course, what they did do was create very cleverly a public, political, and a private civic sphere. People were living two lives, a binary life, in other words, a life in Nazi Germany and a private life full of the goodies of consumption and so forth. And this is how they did it. In many ways, it was a bit like Huxley's Brave New World. And this is how the regime managed to bamboozle people. They encouraged them not to look.
1: In 1944, the Theresienstadt was beautified with newly planted gardens and renovated buildings, efforts that were aimed at amplifying the propaganda value of the camp for an inspection by the International Red Cross. The Nazi Party made use of the newly improved camp by using it as the location of a propaganda film, The Führer Gives the Jews a City, a propaganda product in service of Hitler's preoccupation with the appearance of legitimacy. Many who were forced to work as cast and crew on the film were later sent to their deaths at Auschwitz. In stark contrast, some documents of the Holocaust reveal a desire to celebrate and preserve their actions for posterity.
2: So one of the most famous photographic documentations of the Holocaust is the clearing of the Warsaw Ghetto. So Jürgen Strub, the commandant in charge of that, he wanted this documented through photography. So we have his official report, but we also have an album, or rather three albums. He made three copies, leather-bound photo albums. And he personally selected, out of thousands of photos that were taken just on this one day, the 30-something images that went into the album. One album he dedicated to Himmler, one to Hitler himself, and the third one, disturbingly, to the historians of the future. So they are pre-planning, if you like, the use of photography for future commemoration of these events. The title Strub gave to this album was The End of Jewish Life in Eastern Europe. So that, for him, was a momentous part in the Nazi regime achieving its core mission that he wanted documented through photography.

0: Propaganda infiltrated every aspect of the regime and the war. So, when the German 6th Army suffered a crushing defeat at Stalingrad in February 1943, the reaction was to lie. Over German radio, a communique was read that described the fate of the German 6th Army as being true to its oath to fight to the last breath. In reality, tens of thousands of German soldiers at Stalingrad had been taken captive.
1: For a time, the German propaganda machine tried to hide the reality of Stalingrad. So the earlier film, the earlier newsreel, showed successful attacks. And indeed, there were claims made, and Hitler said in the Reichstag, Stalingrad has fallen. It was untrue.
2: By this stage, they're becoming a victim of their own propaganda. Senior people were beginning to say, you know, propaganda is becoming a hindrance to this war. Specifically Stalingrad, where they said they'd won. Of course, they hadn't won, and they were surrounded.
0: Stalingrad was a major turning point in the war, bringing an abrupt end to any remnants of German optimism.
2: They found they rapidly had to develop a new language of communication to deal with the fact that they were actually losing the war. And so what they did was not have the same kind of direct reference to Hitler, but present him remotely at the front in newsreels as this distant, wise, all-seeing figure who was actually fighting the war for them.
0: Goebbels was a great admirer of Churchill's orations, and particularly of the way he found victory in defeat after Dunkirk. He believed that he could turn the German defeat at Stalingrad into their Dunkirk.
1: At the memorial service for the defeated Sixth Army, Goebbels is the main speaker. And what Goebbels says is, "These men die bravely fighting for your nation. Let you do the same. Sacrifice everything as these men did. They turn it into a martyr's cause, as it were, to try and hide the reality of this shattering defeat

0: the Sixth Army.
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0: On the 18th of February, 1943, Goebbels made a rousing speech to a massive, carefully selected crowd at the Berlin Sportspalast Stadium. In it, he introduced his new endgame, Totaler Krieg, total war. The speech was a highly staged affair. Standing in a stadium drenched in Nazi symbols, delivering a speech laden with rhetorical questions and slogans like, "A total war is the shortest war," Goebbels played to the emotions of the crowd. He didn't propose total war, but asked the crowd if they wanted it, manipulating them into enthusiastic consent for the concept.
1: The total war speech was a tour de force. It was an extraordinary thing, and it was the apotheosis of Goebbels, the great high point of his career, and one of the greatest rhetorical set pieces in all of the Third Reich. It is an extraordinary thing to watch. Do you want war? And it's the involvement of the crowd. There's yah, yah. He whips them up into a frenzy, just like in the old days.
0: Nazi architect Albert Speer would later describe his shock at observing Goebbels dissecting every emotional outburst for its strategic value and success in eliciting the correct responses from the crowd. The concept of total war was underpinned by the idea of Europe's fight against Bolshevism, a repackaging of old Nazi narratives, but with a new twist. If it was up to Germany to lead the defense, then the German people would have to make greater sacrifices to not only support, but want a total war. The country would have to be all in to defeat the looming threat of Bolshevism and an international Jewish conspiracy. Goebbels' speech was also directed at Hitler himself, aimed at convincing him to give Goebbels greater control over the war economy. By 1944, Hitler had rewarded Goebbels for his efforts by making him general plenipotentiary for total war, effectively controlling the war on the domestic front. With this new power, Goebbels launched what would be the final phase of Nazi propaganda.
2: By the end of the Second World War, there was no disguising the fact that Germany was losing. What Nazi propaganda then did was actually twist and portray this as some sort of harrowing for the German people, a Götterdämmerung, a twilight of the gods, the end of the world. And the idea that if the Germans just had sufficient will, and will is such a common theme in Nazi propaganda, the will to resist, then they would somehow triumph, or even if they were crushed, they would be reborn. One can never crush the will of the people.
0: In this new wave, Goebbels produced the color epic, Kohlberg. The film depicted the encirclement of the city of Kohlberg by Napoleon's forces in the 19th century. For Goebbels, the propaganda value of this story was that resistance in the city was led by the people. It fed neatly into his new push for total war. Kohlberg was so important to Goebbels that he withdrew 187,000 German soldiers, 4,000 sailors, and 6,000 horses from the war front to complete the film on time.
3: Thousands of Wehrmacht soldiers who are fighting a desperately losing war are diverted to act as stunts in the scenes of the film, a few hundred miles away from the actual front where things are going horribly wrong. The production of the film, a large number of the facilities had already been destroyed because of the Allied bombardment, but the production goes on.
0: Technically, the film was the culmination of everything Goebbels had learned about filmmaking to that point.
4: Kohlberg is the first showpiece of the new generation of German filmmakers, which is why it really is, in cinematic terms, way above what the German general cinema has been able to do. Thank God they haven't had the opportunity to prove where this could have led to, but it would indicate that had they won the war, there might have been a powerful, almost probably Soviet-level ideological cinema there.
3: It shows a number of things about how Goebbels personally and the Nazi regime in itself saw film as the most powerful, as the most impactful means of propaganda, as the one that could really manipulate emotions, could really rally the views of the people. But he also saw that film as his personal testament. It was his masterpiece, something that he nurtured as an idea from the beginning till the very end, and he wanted it to be completed, and he wanted no expenses spared.
0: It would not be enough. The tide of war had turned, and the most cunning propaganda techniques were ultimately no match for the strength of the Allied war machine. Despite the complex, carefully constructed, and all-encompassing nature of Hitler's propaganda machine, he could not prevail through words and symbols alone.
5: Every day Hitler held the military talks as to movements. There aren't any troops left, there are no armies, they're ghosts. But nobody would say, Mein Führer, you've got, you know, be real, please. Nobody says it. I suppose it shows the nature of Nazism, you might say. In that culmination, that tragedy, indicates the absurdity of pledging themselves to the one man who was by then deranged.
0: No matter how dire Germany's circumstances seemed, the propaganda machine kept operating.
3: The Nazi propaganda authorities were editing and launching newsreel up until April 1945. That's an extraordinary thing. It was a tiny newsreel. There was no film left. What do you say to people? Everybody knows that it's over, but they don't give up. That is dedication to a medium that is accepted as the most versatile, powerful, adaptable, and effective means of propaganda.
1: It never stopped, not until the very end. And even at the end, newspapers were still being printed in Berlin saying Hitler is victory.
0: On the 30th of April, 1945, Hitler took his own life, but the propaganda continued. Over German airwaves, it was announced that Hitler had died at the Reich Chancellery, fighting till his last breath against Bolshevism. 7 days later, Germany surrendered unconditionally. Reality had finally brought the illusions of the Nazi regime crashing down. For over 10 years, Hitler and key propagandists of the Nazi regime carefully constructed their simple but effective narrative. The Nazi propaganda narrative was built around simple, repetitive messages. Easy-to-digest concepts that gave the people an external enemy to blame for their problems and an external threat to justify war. As they took control of the country, they imbued every facet of German life with propaganda.
1: Hitler took propaganda further than any other person had done in history. Many regimes have used propaganda as an instrument, Stalin, the communists, and so forth. The British weren't bad at it either. But with the Nazis, it served a different function. It wasn't just an instrument of government, it was the medium of government. They lived it. Every surface carried propaganda. Everything was propaganda.
0: As the illusory power of Nazi propaganda grew, so too did the delusions of the regime. They were manufacturers of reality, but also consumers of their own unreality, buying into their narratives of moral and racial superiority, of their destined path to a new German empire. A level of hubris that proved unsustainable and that led their country and the world inexorably to disaster. Perceptions of propaganda in the wake of National Socialism are tainted by its place in Hitler's Germany. A nation built on mass manipulation and control through propaganda with the most terrible goals. Propaganda in the service of power, war, and mass murder.

0: I'm Matthew Burchett, and this is Behind the Wings, and bam! That is a Cessna 172 Skyhawk. Oh, yeah. Okay, all goofiness aside, because we always have to have some of that in an episode of Behind the Wings, I'm actually standing in front of our Boeing Blue Sky Aviation Gallery, which is actually phase one of Wings Over the Rockies' much larger exploration of flight campus here on Centennial Airport. That's pretty exciting. Speaking of flying, this episode is not about Blue Sky, it's about that little guy, the Cessna 172 Skyhawk, and that baby looks like she needs a pilot. Luckily, you got me. Okay, I'm not a pilot, but I know where to find one. Now, I say this a lot, but how cool is this? You guys are getting a really inside look at this thing. Not everyone gets to do that. Bam!
1: Bam!
0: Bam! Bam! Bam! In 1911, the aviation bug bit Clyde Cessna hard, and he ended up building one of the first monoplanes west of the Mississippi. He taught himself to fly it less than a decade after the Wright brothers' first flight. After years of trial and error, Cessna moved to Wichita, Kansas, and started his own company, the Cessna Aircraft Company, in 1927. Over time, the Cessna Aircraft Company designed and built hundreds of thousands of aircraft for commercial, general, and military aviation, but none more popular than the little 172. The first Cessna 172 went on sale in 1956, and the Cessna Aircraft Company continued to refine the design. Since its first flight in 1955, Cessna has sold more than 44,000 172s, making it the single most widely produced aircraft in history. Let's catch up with a current 172 pilot who can show us this innovation firsthand. So we're here with Brooks Dickerson, who's a student in Metropolitan State University of Denver. And you are part of their aerobatic team, is that correct?
2: Yes, sir, I am.
0: So what's it like to be a part of the aerobatic team? I mean, what are you flying for those guys?
2: So the aerobatic team, we actually have a team of about 20 members now at school. And we go out and fly a series of aerobatic maneuvers in front of three judges, sometimes four. And then that gets scored against the other schools, and we compete in that way.
0: Cool.
2: So it's a really neat collegiate program to be a part of.
0: All right, so Brooks, I know that this thing has got like a wingspan of like 32 feet or something.
2: 36.
0: Like 36 feet, see?
2: 36
0: That's
2: feet.
0: Why you're the expert. But what is this doohickey?
2: So this thing here is something that you actually are going to see on almost every single airplane that has ever been produced. It's what's called a pitot tube. And
0: Okay. What
2: this does is gives the pilot an accurate indication of airspeed. So that's how fast the airplane is moving through the air.
0: So at our museum, we have mostly military aircraft.
2: Right.
0: A lot of the pitot tubes are like way out in front. So
2: Sure. It's
0: kind of odd, I guess, to see it here, but it makes perfect sense. I mean, you kind of need clean air.
2: Right. You're going to need clean air. And, you know, on something, let's say, take the F4, for example. You know, you got a big old pitot tube right on the front. Right. On the F4, you don't have a prop out front that's polluting the air.
0: You turn it up. Now, when I was messing around earlier, I saw something on the wingtip of this thing that I want to show you and ask you about because it makes no sense to me. So here we are in a wildly sophisticated airplane, yet we got a little tiny piece of plexiglass hanging out here. What the heck is that thing?
2: What that does is it indicates to the pilot that our navigation lights are working. If they are, we should see one red light on our left side and one green light on the right side.
0: Just like a boat?
2: Exactly.
0: Okay.
2: Just like a boat.
0: Now, I got it. All right, so this guy's the elevator, controls the pitch of the aircraft,
2: right.
0: Otherwise up and down.
2: Sure.
0: But what are these little doohickey thingies?
2: So these little things here, and you can see them, that they're also on the ailerons. On an all-metal airplane like this, these are what's called static wakes. What these do is as the airplane moves through the air, it causes a static bit buildup, similar to if you are walking across carpet in socks.
0: Okay.
2: Right? So what this does is discharges the static back into the air so it doesn't interfere with your radios really or navigation.
0: Cool. Well, you know, that's probably a good thing because this has not got what they call a steam gauge cockpit.
2: Correct.
0: This right. thing is like fully glass.
2: Absolutely.
0: Let's go check that out.
2: Sure.
0: All right, so this does not look like your standard 172 cockpit. What is going on with all this glass?
2: So what we're looking at here is the state-of-the-art avionics package known as the Garmin G1000 NXI. Now, that's the top-of-the-line, most modern avionics that you can equip in a single-engine airplane here. So basically what a glass cockpit does and what the NXI has done here is taken all of our steam gauges and put them in an easier-to-read compact format here on this screen here, so the pilot no longer has to scan too far around. He can scan his instruments right here. Now, the engine that's sitting in front of us is a 155-horsepower turbo diesel engine. So this airplane is fueled by Jet A, which is actually about $1.50 cheaper per gallon than avgas.
0: Okay, I can start to see the
2: exactly.
0: allure.
2: This airplane, we're showing about a max speed of about 143 miles an hour. So
0: that's not bad.
2: 143 miles an hour in a straight line, that'll get you to your destination a lot faster than driving, right?
0: Let's take this baby out. You cool with that?
2: Absolutely.
0: I didn't think you'd say no.
1: You can't just be in the plane. You gotta fly the plane.

0: So most of the airplanes that you're going to see for training out here today are Cessna 172s. They are just good, honest planes.
1: Yeah. It's amazing. This thing is fun.
0: So, Matt, whenever you're ready, okay. Let's put your hands on the yoke. Now, what we really like to do here is I'm a big fan of not over controlling the airplane.
1: Right.
0: You got both hands up here. Oftentimes, you're going to be real, you know, heavy on the control. So I really like to just kind of fly with one hand. In your case, you're going to fly with your right hand, so you got your left hand, the throttle here.
1: Yeah, you do not have to have a lot of...
0: There's not a lot of force on it. It's what I like to tell folks is the airplane's going to want to continue to fly. Your only job as the pilot is to manipulate it. There's a lot of misconceptions that you have to try to, you know, keep the airplane in the air. Specifically with the 172, especially, that is not BK. That was the idea behind the Cessna 172, is a easy flying, easy operating trainer. And Cessna hit it right on the head.
1: Yeah, no kidding. This thing is
0: the most successful airplane sales-wise and manufacturing-wise that has been built. And there's still, flight schools are still operating these today. Now, if you can kind of see the smoky outline of downtown there,
1: right.
0: Why don't you give us a slight right turn, head right towards downtown, and we can get a nice circling view of it.
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6: We just got back from our super cool flight with Brooks Dickerson, but now we're here at Centennial Airport, and we're actually sitting in a 1998 Cessna Skyhawk that belongs to the Aspen Flying Club, and we're literally right across the runway from our second location, the Blue Sky Gallery. But you'll notice I have this fetching young woman, Hetty Carlson. She runs our teacher flight program. Hetty, tell us about this kind of old school Skyhawk.
7: I love the old school, by the way.
6: It is kind of cool.
7: It is. As you notice that there are analog steam gauges instead of our XTI G1000 glass cockpit.
6: You know, if it was good enough for Lindbergh, it's got to be good enough for us.
7: Exactly. The engine is also different. This has a Lycoming 180 horsepower engine, and it's a normally aspirated gas-powered reciprocating engine. So
6: the one we were just in was actually a turbo diesel.
7: Correct.
6: Which is great for up here because the turbo thinks it's at, you know, sea level.
7: Correct.
6: All the time.
7: Right.
6: Whereas this poor guy, it's like, I'm at 6,800 feet already.
7: Right, right.
6: Yeah, that's
7: exactly.
6: Not fun for a plane.
7: Yeah.
6: So, Hetty, did you know that Cessna has actually built 44,000 Skyhawks?
7: That's amazing.
6: That's a huge number. And what's even way crazier is the fact that America, China, any number of European countries are all scrambling for Skyhawks because they desperately need pilots.
7: The need is great. In fact, Boeing estimates that in the next 18 years, we're going to need 2 million more aviation personnel.
6: Whoa.
7: That includes pilots, air traffic control, maintenance, flight attendants even, and that's a worldwide number.
6: That's nuts. You know, it gets me to thinking, how is Cessna going to keep up with demand? You know, since we are an air and space museum, we probably could, you know, fly there and knock on their door.
7: Maybe.
6: I say we take a little trip to Wichita and talk to the people that are actually building these planes and see what kind of information we can get.
8: We aren't in Kansas anymore. Wait, oh, we are in Kansas anymore. Specifically, we're in Independence, Kansas, which is home to the Independence Community College Pirates. Go Pirates! Great football team. But more importantly, bam! Cessna Manufacturing. How cool is that? And so we're gonna go see where the Cessna Skyhawk is made. That is some cool stuff. Let's go check it out. We're inside the production facility, and this is Paula Schabel, who's the GM here. As you can see behind us, there's a lot going on down on the floor here. So you guys produce what?
9: So what we build out here is the 172, the 182, and the 206 single-engine high wing. And then we also build the M2 jets and the 208-208B caravan lot.
8: All right, so this is literally only one building out of five. So as GM, you have a whole lot going on. You're kind of like the Henry Ford of Independence, Kansas, aren't you?
9: I guess you could say that, yeah.
8: That's very cool. So why did production move here to Independence? We were in Wichita. Why just kind of uproot and bring like one little slice down here?
9: Well, so we started with a single engine high wing aircraft. It was originally built in Wichita, but in 1986 they did cease production, and our chairman at the time, Russ Meyer, said he would not bring those aircraft back until we had some product liability relief. So fortunate for us, in 1994, President Clinton signed a General Aviation Revitalization Act.
8: It was an act to help you guys produce more aircraft that obviously we desperately need.
9: Right. So there had been an 18-year span in between that time. So, of course, Wichita had picked up some other models. So at that time, they weren't able to produce a single-engine high wing. So they had to look elsewhere for plants to build those types of aircraft.
8: Well,
9: here we are.
8: Paula was kind enough to give us a tour of the assembly line where the 172 Skyhawk is being manufactured. All of this stuff is assembled by hand. There are no robots on the Skyhawk line. It's a perfect example of an American-made product. You look at everything and realize just how much goes into the production of this plane and how many hours it takes for the finished product to roll out the door. As each Skyhawk finishes up in the assembly building, it moves over to paint. Let's catch up with Paula to see the next step in the process.
9: So when we bring the aircraft in from the assembly building, we bring it over to our fan and fill area, and they'll wipe the plane down completely to remove all the excess dust, debris that's on it. And then they'll start to mask the aircraft with paper, cover the windows, to ensure that when we go in to do the prime, the sanding, it doesn't get inside the aircraft. And then from there, then we bring it out of the fan and fill booth, and we bring it over into our paint booth over here.
8: Okay.
9: And that's when it receives its first top coat or base coat.
8: You know, I think one of the things that people don't realize is that you don't just unwrap a Cessna 172 Skyhawk and it's immediately this beautiful thing that you bought. There's a whole process of getting it to look like this.

0: right back there, we were literally putting on top coat, and then we were buffing and then hand painting rivets where some of the buffing had taken the paint off. So tell us how we got from there to literally here.
1: To finish off the paint detail after touching up on those rivets, we lay out the vinyl graphics on the aircraft.
0: Okay.
1: And then after that position, we move into the engine install. So we start installing the engine, we start installing avionics, and then we also install the interior.
0: Wow. And then obviously hooking everything up, making sure everything kind of works. I noticed actually this guy's got a light on, so we've got battery power to it, that kind of thing. And so then from here, you're going to roll it out and test fly it, I assume.
1: That's right. So it'll go into our flight hangar where we'll start putting everything into service with the engine, putting fuel in the aircraft, getting it ready for its first flight.
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0: aircraft, okay. Getting it ready for its first flight.
1: This is a real plane.
0: Yes, it is.
1: I mean, we've been everywhere, but this is the final destination, as it was. And we are in the flight building.
0: Yep.
1: And so what happens here that literally will get this guy out the door into a customer?
0: So we just left our paint facility, and with that, we'll start putting our oil into our engines.
1: Okay.
0: And get our fuel into our wings, and then we'll take it outside the hangar here in the doors and run over to the airport and do a compass swing and do our engine runs, and then we'll bring it back into the facility and start getting it ready for our pilots.
1: Okay.
0: To get it released for first flight.
1: So once a pilot gets a corporate pilot, a Cessna pilot, gets this, they'll take it up, and then they'll squawk it, come back, and you'll do any little tweaks to that, and
0: yep.
1: Then literally it's right onto the customer.
0: In the same area right here, we'll do our squawks as well.
1: Oh, okay.
0: And then once those are completed and the pilots have bought off on it, then we bring in our ODAR inspectors, and they inspect it one last time before we close it all up, and it goes to the delivery center.
1: You guys are really putting it under the microscope to make sure that it's ready for the customer.
0: Yes. It goes through several inspections.
1: Yeah,
0: yes.
1: That's probably a good thing. Well, Paula, thank you so much. You guys have been awesome. I mean, we've spent literally all day with you, and we have seen more than probably 99% of Skyhawk pilots will ever see, and we thank you for that.
0: You're welcome.
1: But I think it's time that we do what we always do, and let's go fly. Right off the assembly line, a Cessna 172 Skyhawk. That's pretty cool. This is even cooler. Mindy Lindheim. She is going to be our demo pilot today. She is the regional sales director. Mindy, thank you so much.
2: Of course, I'm happy to be here.
1: This is really cool. You got a cake gig, girl.
2: I don't know about cake, but it is fun.
1: Oh my gosh, this is so cool. So tell us a little bit about how you got this job. Where did you come from? How did you become a pilot?
2: I'm from Florida. I was originally interested in aerospace medicine, got to reading about pilots and how they can't take certain medicines. So the more I read about pilots, the more interested I was in that. So I talked to a neighbor who was a Delta pilot, and he suggested to go on a Discovery flight, and I loved it. So
1: oh,
2: I
1: that is so cool.
2: Went through school for it, got my rating, started flight instructing, and then I got picked up by Textron.
1: That is, man, I cannot think of a better job, except maybe the job I have, because this is pretty fun. So earlier, we literally went through everything. We have seen how these things are built, and now we've got one right behind us.
2: Absolutely. I'd love to show you around the Skyhawk.
1: Let's start right here with the engine.
2: So this is the Lycoming IO360. It's 180 horsepower, normally aspirated, so a little bit different than what you saw with the JTA.
1: Right.
2: This takes 100 low lead. It goes 124 knots is the max cruise speed at about 9 to 10 gallons per hour.
1: Okay. All right, quick. Knots to miles per hour. 124 knots equals?
2: About 145 miles per hour.
1: Oh, all right. Very cool. Well, then let's take this bad boy up.
2: Let's do it.
1: All right.

0: I will say this. This is not what I had in mind when I thought of Kansas.
1: Yeah, it's nice and green.
0: It is.
1: Portions of rolling hills. So there's a little bit of terrain out here.
0: And you get to do this for a living.
1: I get to do this for a living. I get to take up people like you that are interested in the aircraft, tell them all about it, show them all about it, take them flying, and hopefully they'll want to buy one. This is the most widely produced aircraft trainer. We've made, like you mentioned before, over 44,000 Skyhawks. And with that many Skyhawks out, there's so many people out there that are knowledgeable about how to work on them, how to fly them.
0: That's a good point.
1: It makes it a really safe aircraft in that aspect, too, just that there's so much information out there that you can find about the airplane. Same with the avionics, the engine, they're well-proven avionics suites, and the Lycoming engine's been around for a long time, especially right. This model. It's a really easy, stable aircraft to fly. It's very forgiving, and it can take your first couple of hard landings.
0: Which I'm sure I will have.
1: So this is the new G1000 NXI. You probably noticed how quickly it came on. It has a much faster processor, better resolution. It even identifies what frequency is active. So right now you can see it says KIDP Unicom. So we got Independence Unicom active. And that really helps so you don't pull up to the runway ready to go and let ground know that you're ready to take off when you're supposed to be on tower. So it can save you from some embarrassing moments.
0: It sounds like you may have done that once or twice.
1: Just once. Only once. Super smart. It makes flying pretty easy. Of course, we have the moving map on the right side. You can have your flight plan in there, get airport weather information. We have radar on board.
0: Now, I also noticed it has Sirius XM.
1: Yeah, so it has XM radio and weather. So Sirius provides our weather service. That's our onboard weather radar that we have. And it looks just like you would have, like, on an app on your phone. You can see there's some weather out here by Louisiana. And then it has all the same radio stations just like you do in your car. And whenever you or air traffic control starts talking, it'll automatically mute the radio so that you can listen in.
0: It's amazing how much newer automobiles and aircraft are now starting to become, I mean, almost one and the same.
1: Yeah, and on purpose, there's a lot of features in aircraft that they make kind of like cars so that you feel more comfortable and your family feels comfortable in it too, so they can see what's going on and read that you're only 30 minutes from your destination so that everyone's not so in the dark. Everyone can easily read and see what's going on. So we're just going to start slowing up, getting flaps in. We're going to start turning in here in just a second. Independence traffic, Skyhawk 6 Tango Alpha is turning left base 17 Independence.
2: All right, that was awesome. I love flying. I really love flying when Mindy is the pilot.
3: Mindy, you're awesome.
4: Thank you.
3: Thank you so much. This was really great. I hate to do this, but we're going to leave you.
4: Where are you going?
3: Well, we're going back to Wichita.
2: Which you guys are not going to want to miss because it is going to be well worth the trip.
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0: I'm here with Jay Robert, who is the Director of Operations for Textron Aviation's East Campus. Jay, it's nice to have you here. So give me a real quick overview of what you do.
1: So my responsibility is basically to make sure that the aircraft are built in the assembly lines when we need to build them.
0: That's kind of a big job.
1: Yes, it is.
0: Wow. All right. Well, speaking of aircraft, can we go see some?
1: Absolutely.
0: Let's go. Woo! It's a big building. Yeah. So it's a little bit different than Independence. What's going on here?
1: So we got a lot of manufacturing going on, a lot of the King Air products. We also got the piston products that we'll see down line, and then we got the next generation coming with the Longitude.
0: Ooh, I bet that's kind of cool.
1: It's really exciting. A lot of new technology, a different way of building an aircraft compared to what we've built in the past.
0: I bet. So how exactly big is this building?
1: So a little over 450,000 square feet that we actually have from manufacturing space.
0: Whoa. Literally, it's kind of like Independence. I mean, everybody has been here quite a while. They take pride in what they're doing.
1: A huge heritage within this business. A lot of people have a lot of passion around what they build. Right from the very beginning, there's a lot of generations that pass, you know, from mother and father down to their kid. It even dates back even to grandfather and grandmother.
0: Wow.
1: Of who comes into this business and works. So, yeah, I would say, you know, with Wichita, Kansas being the air capital of the world, it's passed on with passion. You know, it's a very good livelihood for anybody. And it's carried on throughout the generations.
2: If you thought the facility in Independence was impressive, this place is enormous. Like the 172 Skyhawk, the aircraft here are mostly assembled by hand. Well, except for the Citation Longitude. That's Textron's super secret sauce. Jay was telling me that it's built with monolithic structures, has bonded metal technology instead of rivets, and they even designed it to be uber quiet with new soundproof tech. Talk about innovation coming out of Cessna. I guess they don't call Wichita the air capital of the world for nothing. This is an aircraft everyone has seen and everyone knows about. It's the most widely produced aircraft of all time, and we got to see it like no one else has before. From flying the 172 Skyhawk over downtown Denver, to going onto the production line in Independence, Kansas, and even seeing what Textron has in store for the future in Wichita, we've taken you behind the wings of the Cessna 172 Skyhawk.

0: So, did you know that... No, I didn't.
1: Denver.
2: Okay. All right, that was the only one, I swear.
0: Bed alert. Blah, blah, blah, blah. Hey.
3: Jay, it's nice to have you here. Thank you so much.
4: Whatever.
2: We set you up, man. That was good. That was good.
5: Welcome back to Yeah, That's a Pepper Thing. First up, we've got Harrison wrapping his Dr. Pepper in a tiny quilt so it feels at home. Oh, how tender. That's a Pepper Thing. And over to Becca, who's whispering affirmations to her can.
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0: Throughout history, the technology of war has continually changed, but the art of war, how a commander commands, has remained more or less the same.
1: Nations have gone out of existence because of their failure to understand what war is all about, including its diplomatic, economic, and social elements. A great commander, one way or another, always seems to understand how all these forces are interrelated.

0: Los cogimos temblados, lo dejo todo. A 12 días, ya dijeron.
1: Allá abajo, está toda la mañana buena, la gente que le quita.
2: On a bright October day in 1805, a few miles off Cape Trafalgar in southern Spain, the greatest naval fleets of the day finally faced one another. The British commander, Horatio Nelson, was outnumbered and outgunned, yet he was able to secure a victory that changed world history.

Admiral Nelson is without a doubt the great British national naval hero. He has had an effect on, shall we say, the country as a whole, never mind just on the fleets of his own day, which is really truly staggering. He is in very many ways an unprepossessing little man. He was short in stature. He had so many bits shot off him that there wasn't much left by the time of Trafalgar to get killed. And yet this sort of domination that he had over the willpower, the thoughts, even the prayers of his countrymen is dramatic. He had the magic ability to make his men not only respect him, but actually to love him. And that concept has spread to the country as a whole and remains now firmly embodied in British history.

0: Horatio Nelson was born in 1758 in Burnham Thorpe, a small village on England's east coast. The son of the local rector, he was brought up with his seven brothers and sisters amidst the modest respectability of a church family. The young Nelson soon made it clear that he had no wish to follow his father's vocation. He wanted to go to sea. His uncle, Maurice Suckling, was a famous captain in the Royal Navy, and when Nelson was 12, he persuaded his father to write to him for help. Suckling replied,
1: "What has poor Horatio done who is so weak that he should be sent to rough it out at sea? Well, let him come, and the first time we go into action, a cannonball may knock off his head and provide for him at once."
0: His uncle agreed to take him on board his own ship, anchored at Chatham Docks near London. Horatio was to be one of the captain's servants. He was overjoyed. Though life afloat could be a grim experience, months, sometimes years, in a damp, dark ship, living off rotten food and soiled water. There were volunteers, but more often than not, the crews were made up of convicts or men abducted by the infamous press gangs. The Navy played the vital role in maintaining and expanding British power overseas. Throughout the 18th century, Britain was continually at war, usually with France.
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3: France and Britain had been fighting on and off for hundreds of years for many reasons, initially because of the king's rival claims. Then, by the 18th century, the European maritime nations were expanding into the world and they were fighting over trade, which meant trade settlements abroad, and that was the start of the empires. So there was the beginnings then of the race for empire. And we then naturally clashed with those maritime nations and fought them one after the other.
4: Nelson gained experience on board warships and in the merchant navy, sailing throughout the world. His natural skills and courage, as well as his uncle's influence, accelerated his career. By the age of 20, he had already become a Royal Naval Captain. He had to keep the ship afloat and the crew aboard.
5: Men would desert by any means they could find, by stealing boats, sometimes even swimming ashore occasionally, although not everyone could swim in those days. The captain clearly had a very big problem here, and many captains were very reluctant to let the men ever go ashore at all. The seamen had no absolute right to any kind of shore leave. He was only given this at the discretion of the captain. Some captains wouldn't allow any at all. Some captains were much more generous, and they realised that if they did allow some shore leave, they could build up some kind of trust with the men and have them come back again.
4: In 1782, Prince William, later King William IV, met the young captain.
6: Captain Nelson appeared to be the merest boy of a captain I ever beheld. His lank, unpowdered hair was tied in a stiff Hessian tail of an extraordinary length. There was something irresistibly pleasing in his address and conversation, and an enthusiasm when speaking on professional subjects that showed he was no common being.
4: Nelson was mostly stationed in the West Indies until, in 1787, Britain entered a period of peace. The navy was reduced by 9/10, and Nelson was among those laid off. For 5 frustrating years, he was stranded at home in Burnham Thorpe, wondering if his career was over. War with France broke out again in 1793, and Nelson, aged 34, was recalled, this time to serve in the Mediterranean. With her Spanish allies, France continued to challenge Britain for supremacy in Western Europe. In 1797, off Cape St. Vincent, on the western tip of Portugal, the British force to which Nelson was attached unexpectedly ran into the Spanish fleet. Nelson seized the initiative, leading an assault on the enemy, and managed to board not one but two of their ships. A chance encounter had led to an exploit that was celebrated all over Britain.
7: I think every great commander must have luck. Without luck, you're nowhere. But the greatest commanders are the ones that make their own luck by careful preparation, and that is what Nelson did. He was able to create situations where he could seize the initiative. His great ability was knowing when to seize the initiative.
4: But he paid a heavy personal price for such valour. By the end of 1797, he had lost his right arm in battle and badly damaged the sight in his right eye. The 39-year-old Nelson returned to Britain, a half-blind, crippled, opium-sedated wreck. He did not expect to return to sea.
6: A left-handed admiral will never again be considered as useful.
4: His injuries were well cared for by his devoted wife, Fanny, and, remarkably, within a few months, he was back on board ship. In August 1798, he led an assault on the French fleet at anchor off the coast of Egypt. The capture of one or two enemy ships had previously been considered a fine success. Nelson captured 10 and was dubbed the Hero of the Nile. He enjoyed the public

0: Congratulation, and when the Sultan of Turkey presented him with a diamond spray mounted with a clockwork rotating star, he wore it in his hat like a trophy. His officers were much amused.
1: He looked more like a prince of the opera than a conqueror of the Nile.
0: But his popularity was undiminished by his vanity. One admirer was Sir William Hamilton, the British ambassador to Naples, where Nelson had his Mediterranean base. Hamilton's wife, Emma, became his very public mistress.
2: They toured England, and they got tremendous receptions in the Midlands, in Wales, West Country, and enormous crowds, and he was very much a popular hero. But when they called at Blenheim Palace, where the Duke of Marlborough was at the time, they weren't received there. They were as one did in those days. They went up to the front door, and the butler came out, and they announced who they were. And Nelson, then being at the height of his fame, they assumed they would be given a splendid reception. But the butler went in to see the Duke and came out and said that if they liked to go in their carriage to a particular part of the park where there was a fine view of the lake, they would send out some cold food to them. It was a frightful snub. And Nelson was so angry that he simply drove away. He wasn't going to take that.
3: But he had another side, and that was a ruthless streak. Never better shown than in the very callous way that he treated his wife. One can make all sorts of excuses. One can point to the fact that it was a marriage of convenience, that it was a marriage of esteem rather than of love and lust, and that he had found in Emma Hamilton a woman that perfectly matched him in every way and inspired him. But even when those allowances are made, the way that he treated poor Fanny Nelson was really very cruel. One has to take that as part of the rich tapestry that makes up the man. No one is perfectly pure and wonderful. And one of the great problems of the Victorian portrayal of Nelson was that they tried to twist this very human, flawed man into this impossible hero. One of the great things about modern scholarship is that we're learning that one doesn't have to be perfect in order to be great, and that great men inevitably have great weaknesses.
0: By now Vice Admiral, in 1801 he enhanced his reputation further with a resounding defeat of the Danish fleet at Copenhagen.
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0: The sheer determination of Nelson, I feel, is well illustrated by the case of the Battle of Copenhagen, when, as a subordinate admiral under Hyde Parker, he was engaged with the Danish fleet when his admiral hung up the signal of recall. He was too worried with Hyde Parker about the political implications of this particular operation. And, of course, Nelson clapped his telescope to his blind eye and used the immortal phrase, "I see no signal," and continued to fight and indeed to win the battle. That story, I think, shows the sheer determination of the man.
1: Despite his successes, the bitter enmity between France and Britain continued. The French Emperor, Napoleon, increasingly successful on the continent, now planned to invade Britain.
2: I think the English were very afraid of Napoleon. Classic case. The nurses used to use Boney, as he was called, as a means of frightening young children into being quiet or obedient. That's always a good sign, or a bad sign. And certainly they took his invasion threats very seriously. So seriously, in fact, that in 1801, when the first major threat came, they appointed Nelson to be in command of the ships in the Channel. It's not generally known that, I think. In between all these great victories, he was actually in command in the Channel for some months of the small forces that were there on a daily basis watching Napoleon's growing invasion forces. And it was the name of Nelson, and this is why it was done, it was the name of Nelson that calmed the fears in 1801.
3: It was mainly a public relations appointment because people felt safe when he was there. In fact, he didn't have much to do, and what he did generally failed. He attempted a commando raid on the French invasion fleet at Boulogne, and it was a disaster. But by that time, he was so famous and so loved that it was overlooked.
1: In 1803, Nelson was put in charge of the Mediterranean fleet. He stationed himself on board the ship Victory.

with 100 guns and a crew of over 800, captained by Thomas Hardy. It was one of the finest ships in the Navy. Nelson's task was to blockade enemy ports or destroy their ships. His main target was the French fleet at anchor at the southern French port of Toulon. For over a year and a half, he patrolled the western Mediterranean, hoping that the French would come out and fight. But the French ships had no interest in confrontation. They were waiting for orders to sail to the English Channel to assist the invasion of Britain. Napoleon decided the moment had arrived. In January 1805, Villeneuve, as ordered, set sail, avoided Nelson, and headed across the Atlantic. Nelson, distraught at his enemy's escape, set chase. As intended, Villeneuve then headed back to Europe, but the British still had too many ships guarding the English Channel, and the French admiral returned, against Napoleon's orders, to Spain. As for Nelson, he sailed back, exhausted. At Gibraltar, on his way back to Britain, he sailed into harbour for the first time in 2 years. He wondered if he would ever get the chance to fight and destroy his enemy. In fact, it was only a matter of weeks before that chance arrived, and the future of Europe was decided in battle.

0: Trafalgar is undoubtedly the most famous and significant naval battle in British history. It established a superiority at sea, which over the next century was to play an essential part in the expansion of the British Empire.
1: A famous saying by a historian runs about that line of battered ships upon which the Grand Army never cast its eyes, which stood between Napoleon and the conquest of the world. A little bit, perhaps, exaggerated in its sentiment, but nevertheless pointing to a basic truth. Napoleon, master of war on land, but he could never master it at sea. He could not understand the limitations which admirals face by way of tides, winds, and wrong directions, and so forth. He never fully appreciated this. On the other hand, his opponents, such as Nelson, were aware of all the subtleties of war at sea and what could be achieved thereby.
0: The French admiral, Villeneuve, had taken his fleet south to join the Spanish fleet at Cadiz. It was this combined Franco-Spanish force that Nelson was determined to annihilate.
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0: After a short break in England, Nelson, in September 1805, rejoined his ships at sea, stationed outside Cadiz. He ordered that no signals be made to announce his arrival. He did not want to scare the enemy into staying in port any longer than they intended. Then he withdrew virtually all his ships over the horizon, out of sight. Some of the 17,000 British sailors were in poor shape, having been at sea for months, even years, eating preserved food and drinking stagnant water. Daily, Nelson worked in his cabin, organizing fresh supplies.
1: We have been brought trousers for the use of the fleet under my command. But instead of their being made of good Russian duck, those sent are made of coarse wrapper stuff, and the price increased. The issuing of such coarse stuff to the people will no doubt occasion murmur and discontent, and may have serious consequences. The contractor who furnished this stuff ought to be hanged.
0: Though believing himself outnumbered, he sent six of his 33 battleships to Tangier and Gibraltar to acquire rations. Healthy crews were fighting crews.
1: Many of the ships have scurvy in them, but onions and lemons, I hope, will eradicate that complaint. And a sight of the French at sea will cure all our complaints.
2: Nelson had to fight a very brave, very tough enemy. Both the French and the Spanish were very good fighters. Both the French and the Spanish often built better ships than we did, better materials, better design. And this was recognized at the time. The difference was that once we achieved superiority at sea, we blockaded them in their ports. And Nelson and the British fleet was at sea and getting toughened, exercised, trained, rehearsing gun drill again and again. And while the enemy was sitting in port, not getting experience, unable to exercise their big guns. And so when they met at sea, and the ship's companies were far better trained. And the rate of fire, of gunfire between the two, was remarkable. I mean, it has been said that the British rate of fire at sea was up to 10 times that of the enemy. It may not have been quite that, but it was certainly several times the rate of the French and Spanish ships, and that could be decisive.
0: Nelson understood the role that technology played. A skilled commander will always take advantage of new developments. One that the British had was the flintlock trigger, which allowed for instant firing, thus greater accuracy than the slow fuses used by enemy fleets.
3: Nelson's victories were the result of the most intensive and meticulous and careful preparation of his subordinates, of his captains, and through his captains, all his crews, down to the lowliest seamen, before his battles. And that is the clue to understanding that Nelson, like so many great commanders, perhaps like all great commanders, understood war. He understood its chaos, its uncertainties, and he understood that, therefore, once battle was joined, it was too late for him to give detailed instructions. It was too late for him to alter the direction he had given to his captains, and that they must be clearly understanding what was required of them before the battle began.
2: I think it is quite right to say that the battle actually was won before the first gun was fired. And the key to it was partly morale, but much more than that is that at that time and before his other battles, he had taken his captains not only into his confidence, but he had briefed them so thoroughly that once action was joined, he need give no more orders. They knew exactly what to do.
0: Traditionally, opposing fleets lined up and parallel and fired at one another until one side was forced to surrender. Nelson, however, decided to split his fleet into two columns which were to steer directly at the enemy line. The leading French and Spanish ships would be cut off from the action and would take time to turn around. Thus, with almost a third of their ships isolated, Nelson's opponents would lose their numerical advantage. But, as the ships could only fire to the sides, the risk was that while the two columns sailed directly towards the enemy, they would be totally exposed. It was a characteristically bold plan, and his captains approved.
1: When I came to explain to them the Nelson touch, it was like an electric shock. Some shed tears, all approved. It was new, it was magic, it was simple.
4: In any fighting force, initiative is a very important quality. It's something that no fighting force can do without. There has to be a trust between the senior officers and the junior officers, and that is quintessentially what Nelson achieved. That is the lesson above all that he taught. As a junior officer himself, he claimed the right to question if that was necessary. As a senior officer, he embodied in his whole method, in all his plans, the idea that he would discuss his plans openly and freely with his junior officers around the dinner table on board the Victory, those famous dinner parties before every battle, that he would open his mind freely to them so that they understood him instinctively and he understood them. And then in the heat of battle, he would trust them. They knew that he trusted them to do what was right. They didn't let him down.
0: Nelson was still hoping that the enemy would sail out of port. This time he was in luck. An angry Napoleon told Villeneuve that the invasion of Britain had been abandoned and that he was to sail immediately to the Mediterranean. By the evening of the 20th of October, all 33 French and Spanish battleships had left Cadiz and were heading south. As darkness fell, the British fleet, with all lights extinguished, were already stalking their prey. But by dawn the next day, Nelson, steering southeast to block Villeneuve's path into the Mediterranean, realized that he was too far ahead. He turned his ships around. Then, spying the enemy fleet, he turned southwards again, keeping his ships just out of sight, at a distance of only 10 miles, but in position to attack. At 6:10 on the morning of the 21st of October, 1805, Nelson signaled to the fleet to form their two columns and sail towards the enemy. Here, at last, was the moment he had been waiting for. Villeneuve had escaped once before, but he would not escape again.
1: No captain can do very wrong if he places his ship along that of an enemy and engages it in one-on-one combat.
0: At 8 a.m., Villeneuve suddenly decided to turn his 33 ships back to Cadiz. The result was confusion. Just off Cape Trafalgar, they stretched out in a ragged crescent shape. But the Franco-Spanish fleet still had the advantage of 6 more ships and 500 more guns. The winds were so light that the fleets crawled along. It would be some hours before the first shot was fired.

0: Nelson now devoted his time to gearing his men up for battle. With Captain Hardy, he walked through the ship, offering encouragement to all.
1: Lord Nelson went round the decks and said, "My noble lads, this will be a glorious day for England, whoever lives to see it."
2: He made himself loved. He did that by relating to the men under his command as fellow human beings. For example, he insisted that the compensation which would be paid by the Admiralty to the families of men who were drowned at sea was exactly the same as that paid to the families of men killed in action, which hadn't been the case before. Personally, he could talk about himself with sailors as an equal. After Copenhagen, he went into the hospital at Great Yarmouth and saw a sailor who'd lost his right arm. And he joked with him, and pointing to the stump of his own right arm, he said, "Well, Jack, you and I are spoiled as fishermen." So, and that kind of story got around. And it was known that he could joke with people, he could laugh at himself a bit. He could be very stern and ruthless, too. But there was a very human element there, which there hadn't been in the other heroic figures of the time.
0: Nelson could be as harsh as any other captain, but he brought enormous confidence to his sailors. They trusted him as a commander who led rather than simply sent his men into battle.
3: There's three ways of motivating human behaviour, as far as I can see. One is punishment. And that, in my book, that is not leadership at all, when people do things merely out of fear of what will happen if they don't do them. The second is reward. This is what people like Alexander use. They attribute a lot of medals and booty and so forth to those who did well. And the third is by modelling. You create an impression, an image, and other people like you so much, they want to act like you do. And Nelson used the last two, not the first.
0: Nelson ordered the drums to start playing, while the men readied themselves, clearing decks, laying sand to soak up any blood, stowing furniture and animals, priming weapons.
1: The men were variously occupied. Some were sharpening their cutlasses, others polishing their guns as though an inspection were about to take place instead of our mortal combat. Whilst three or four, as if in mere bravado, were dancing.
0: His own ship prepared, Nelson now sent a personal and unprecedented message of encouragement to the rest of the fleet. England expects that every man will do his duty. As it was relayed, great cheers spread from ship to ship. He followed it with the signal, "Engage the enemy more closely."
4: He uses very rare signals in the battle as a means of putting a new edge upon his men's mettle. Very simple, straightforward signals, but they were psychological more than tactical in their importance. Because every sailor on that fleet knew what Nelson represented. He was the greatest sailor of his day. They were proud to be in his fleet. They were going to do their absolutely uttermost to fight their particular ship or their particular gun, to the very uttermost, and to win their individual engagements.
0: The two columns edged towards the enemy, the victory leading one of them. Someone suggested that Nelson should transfer to a less dangerous ship behind, but he refused, replying that his position was at the front.
2: I've no case in Nelson's life when he was not brave, and I think that he was just one of those brave men, and he was always concerned about his men, and he was going to lead them from the front and set an example, and he knew they were looking to him, and therefore that was a great spur to do that bit more. And he was therefore known as the man the officer who led from the front. And he could be seen when he was ashore. You know, there was this this admiral who'd lost an arm in action.
5: I think Nelson's courage is twofold. He had physical courage. He undoubtedly had physical courage. And not necessarily of the unthinking type, although it is well attested, well witnessed, that he became exhilarated in battle, that the adrenaline flowed, and that he, maybe a few days before, having just been thoroughly seasick, ill, would be transformed into a kind of steely fighting machine and actually almost physically enjoy the danger. So there's that part of his courage. The other most important part, which not given to so many, is that he had moral courage. He had the courage of his own convictions. He had the courage to disobey orders when he believed he was right. He had the courage to take on vested interests in the West Indies when he believed he had the right of law behind him. Now, it's the combination of moral with physical courage which makes him special.
6: He did things that, in a lesser man, would have been very risky indeed. But he knew exactly when to take the risk. It wasn't a case of recklessness. They were very carefully calculated risks, but they were always successful in Nelson's case. If he'd been unsuccessful, it would have been total disaster for the British Navy.
2: At noon, long-range firing began. At 12:15, the first shots carried towards victory. Almost immediately, Nelson's secretary, standing with him on deck, was struck down and killed. But victory could not respond for another 15 minutes and suffered terrible damage. At 12:30, both British columns finally engaged.

the Victory sailed between Villeneuve's flagship Bucenteuil and the ship Redoutable. Everywhere, as individual ships attacked the nearest enemy they could find, cannon shot ripped into sails, wood, and flesh. In naval warfare, there was nowhere to hide from the carnage.

0: We were engaging on both sides. Every gun was going off. A man should witness a battle in a three-decker from the middle deck, for it beggars all description. It bewilders the senses of sight and hearing. There was the fire from above, besides the fire from the deck I was upon. The guns recoiling with violence, reports louder than thunder, the decks heaving and the sides straining. I fancied myself in the infernal regions where every man appeared a devil. The cries of the wounded rang through all parts of the ship. Two of the boys stationed on the quarterdeck were killed. A man who saw one of them killed afterwards told me that his powder caught fire and burnt the flesh almost off his face. Our men kept cheering with all their might. I cheered with them, though I confess I scarcely knew for what. The brave bosun was fastening a stopper on a backstay when his head was smashed to pieces by a cannonball.
1: At 12:50, the Victory was so close to the French ship Redoutable that their sails were interlocked. In the confusion of battle, Nelson stood out clearly from the men on the deck, having insisted on wearing his distinctive uniform. He was an obvious target for the French sharpshooters. The captain of the French battleship was one of the few to have used his time in Cadiz wisely. His snipers were now highly trained. The swell of the sea and the British defence hampered their efforts. But at 1:15, a musket ball hit Nelson in the shoulder, passing through a lung and lodging in his spine. He was rushed below as the French prepared to board the Victory. At that moment, another British ship, the Téméraire, crashed into the Redoutable and unleashed a volley of shot which killed most of the French marines and sailors poised to leap onto the Victory's deck. The battle was now a series of duels that raged on between individual ships. Of the original 33 enemy ships, 23 were either captured or destroyed. By evening, the British had suffered 449 fatalities, but 4,500 Spanish and Frenchmen had been killed and 20,000 taken prisoner. Among them was Villeneuve. Despite the scale of the success, few in the British fleet felt like celebrating. Nelson, aged 47, had died at 4:30 that afternoon.
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0: it confirmed England absolutely as the leading sea power of the world, fastened her eyes on the distant horizons rather than on Europe, and so in many ways was responsible for that long period of empire that followed, where Britain really almost abandoned Europe and looked to its empire beyond the seas.
1: Trafalgar had been a remarkable victory. But back in Britain, the relief and joy at having beaten the French and Spanish was overshadowed by deep public mourning for Nelson. In January, he was given a hero's funeral and entombed in St. Paul's Cathedral in London.

His death, at the moment of his greatest triumph, secured his place as a national hero. And every year on the 21st of October, on British ships and naval bases throughout the world, a ceremony is held in honor of Nelson's immortal

0: The fact, I think, too, of dying for his country at the moment of victory has a particular appeal to it, certainly for the English in any case, and that is another big factor in the reasons why his appeal comes down. But perhaps the most important of them all is this way in which he could control, he could inspire, he could above all lead very disparate kinds of people and make them all feel proud to be members of a team which was headed by Nelson.
1: I find Nelson a remarkably modern man. I can even imagine him on a television talk show. He left so much of himself behind in marvellous letters, which were kept because he was famous in his own lifetime, and they were kept as souvenirs of his life. He was somebody we can all identify with in some way. He was Superman and everyman. He was a hero with human weaknesses, and that even though none of us really can identify with the extraordinary actions of his, we can identify anyway with some of his weaknesses. He was, I think he was our first real national hero, our first pop figure, if you like. Before Nelson, the admirals and what were thought of as great national heroes were unknown to the mass of the people, but Nelson was known to them not only through the news of the day, but caricatures, which often laughed at him, but in an affectionate way. So he was a real pop idol, if you like, of his time.
2: I think there are really three qualities that make for good commanders. The first is the ability to plan in detail, plan to such an extent that every eventuality is taken care of. The problem with that type, if that's all the qualities you have, is you turn into somebody rather fussy, rather like the First World War generals. Then there's a kind of commander that has that instinctive grasp, that charisma, that flair, such as Lawrence of Arabia. The problem with that kind of commander is that they're very erratic. And then there's the third and very rare type of commander, which I would call the great commander, who is able to combine both those. And that's precisely the key, in my opinion, to Nelson's quality. He had the ability to plan to the utmost degree. He was able to talk to his captains and prepare for every eventuality so that whatever situation the fleet was found in, they knew exactly what to do. That is detailed planning. But he also had that charisma, that initiative, and also that moral courage that enabled him, in the heat of battle, to tear up plans and go hell for leather for the opportunity that offered itself. It's a very rare combination, but Nelson certainly had it.
3: By destroying enemy fleets, he secured for Britain a century of naval domination that allowed its empire to expand throughout the world. Idolized in his lifetime for his personality and his achievements, he is still remembered 200 years after his death as a great commander.

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4: It's been 52 years since I flew on it. It's a UH-1 Huey. I flew with the 117th Assault Helicopter Company, and that's where this helicopter's from. We basically flew from Green Beret recon teams.
5: So, of a Huey coming in, what blessing. Mini wounded airman because it was a medevac helicopter. It was also a helicopter used in a concept called air mobility, which the Americans practiced in Vietnam. We've been gone about 20 minutes, I guess,
6: and all of a sudden the warning light went off, the caution light flashed on. What's that? Of course, everyone, we all, helicopter's still running, what went wrong?
7: In the centuries since powered flight began, thousands of models of aircraft have come and gone. All but a handful of historic planes have been consigned to the scrap heap or the museum gallery. But there exists a core of devoted enthusiasts keeping the world's greatest aircraft operational and often still flying. These are the stories of those machines and those people making history come alive. Each one, a plane resurrection.

0: Into this setting come the first of the Screaming Eagles, the aviation crews of Company A, forerunners in the massive American military buildup to stop the communist enemy. For the Republic, this is a time of desperation.
1: As America entered the conflict in Southeast Asia in the mid-1960s, it became clear that this was like no other war. No longer did troops march into battle. Instead, they arrived on a new form of transport for the first time, the helicopter.
0: Their mission now is to create the helicopter bases from which U.S. Army forces can be flown into combat against the Viet Cong.
2: Let's not forget the technology behind this and the capacity for the Huey to perform so many roles. It could be equipped with guns as a gunship mounted, or it could carry stretchers in, or additional fuel, or smoke, fire suppression. An incredible piece of engineering that has lasted through many decades. And we look forward one day to seeing this back in the skies. An example of the aircraft maintained by Kavanaugh is the Bell UH-1H Huey. An amazing machine. They made over 16,000 of them, but in their own way, they are all individual. And the Kavanaugh example is actually no different. But it has a rich history of its own. And that history began in 1964 when it was actually manufactured by Bell in Fort Worth. It found itself then in Vietnam with the 117th Aviation Company. Later, named the 117th Aviation Assault Company, which tells you what the Huey was about.
1: In the early days of rotary wing development, competition was white hot, spurred on by the Korean and Vietnam Wars. Bell's newly developed UH-1 Huey was a leap forward with a turbine engine, massive troop lift capacity, flexibility and tremendous speed. The Huey was at once both more powerful and more reliable than previous piston engine helicopters, and despite early development glitches, was proving popular with military strategists and the pilots they sent to war. However, it wasn't without its vices.
3: One major limitation with this aircraft is you have to maintain positive G forces all the time, as opposed to a solid rotor head like a BO-105 that Red Bull, they can do their backflips and stuff. If this becomes unloaded, you get what's called mast bumping. The main rotor teeters on a hinge just freely, and if it becomes unloaded, it will teeter so far that it'll snap itself off the mast. So that's something to keep in the back of your mind. So you make sure, you ensure that you always have positive G's on it. But other than that, it's a good, honest, hard-working aircraft.
4: I had graduated from flying slicks to flying the smoke ship. I made aircraft commander in about 2.5 months in Vietnam, and then they made me aircraft commander of Smokey, which was a very high-risk job. They wouldn't even allow commissioned officers to fly it because warrant officers were expendable. Commissioned officers, there were fewer of them. And so they wouldn't allow a commissioned officer to fly except to observe one time, but he could not fly as aircraft commander in the smoke ship. That was only our job. So I liked the job because it was a single ship mission. I had a 50 caliber machine gun mounted in the back, two gunners in addition to the 50 cal gunner, a big tank full of air show smoke. And what we would do is when the combat assault was in play, the slicks are inbound to land, 10 helicopters in a formation with six troops on each one. So 60 soldiers are about to get out of the helicopters on the ground. They're not ready to fight. They haven't set up a perimeter. This is pickoff time for the enemy. So the smoke ship, my job was to fly between the helicopters landing and the tree line where the enemy were hidden, turn on the smoke at about 40 knots was the thickest smoke you could lay. It'd be like the cloud would completely occlude the landing zone. You couldn't see to shoot anybody. Of course, they could see the smoke ship. But we would fly an L around them, a U around them, whatever, to completely occlude the landing zone. They'd come in, get out. And I liked that job because we stayed on station to help the gunships and help guide the operations from the air. So I got a lot of flying time, and I loved it.
2: As Walt Fricke has told us, they were used as smoke ships
5: because what they wanted to do then was to try and protect the man running for the helicopter. And helicopters would be working in teams, one smoke in the air or the other coming down then so men could run desperately to get on board. Lifesavers, but also lives were lost. Over 1,000 Huey pilots were killed in Vietnam and some 1,100 other crewmen. They risked their lives to save fellow soldiers. And when you ran for the door of this, there would be that man with a machine gun sometimes trying to suppress the enemy fire. Or you might need to be helped hobbling across, assisted by your comrades, to get into the helicopter. These were not clean, smart, tidy machines. They were operational, and sometimes you would be hauled into a helicopter to see blood on the floor from previous wounded. And often the crews would try and land. They would perhaps land in a riverbed to sluice out the blood from wounded or dead soldiers. Because another thing the Americans tried very much to do was not to leave anyone.
1: When the Texas-based Cavanaugh Museum decided to add a Huey to their flying collection, they knew they'd need an experienced crew.
3: I flew with Brad Pilgrim. He was my flight engineer on Fifi. I flew Fifi for a year. Before that, I flew Diamond Lil when she was old 927. 7 years ago, 8 years ago. Brad, a year ago last April, called me, said, "Mike, you want to fly a Huey?" Heck yeah.
6: We had bought that Huey when I worked for Northwest, and it was out in Virginia, and we bought it sight unseen. You just had someone else's word on it. They loaded it on a trailer and brought it back to Washington, and I happened to be the one that took it off the trailer. I remember looking at it thinking, this is not quite what we had hoped it would be. And at the time, it was painted this hideous Marine Corps green, they call it. It's a brighter green than what it is now. It's glossy, had a lot of antennas and electronics in it, and I just remember looking at it thinking, hey, this is not very good. So Northwest took it, and they didn't fully restore it, but they put a lot of lower time components on it and did a lot of what you call an IRAN and spec repair as necessary.
1: The Cavanaugh's Huey passed through many hands before she ended up in the warm sun of Texas. After many years of use and abuse, she found her way to Northwest Helicopters in Washington State, long acknowledged as the world's leading experts on refurbishment and restoration of the UH-1 Huey.
7: The refurbishment process of the UH-1 is very complicated. The entire process takes about 5,000 man hours with our current system.
8: Welcome back to Yeah, That's a Pepper Thing. First up, we've got Harrison wrapping his Dr. Pepper in a tiny quilt so it feels at home.
9: Oh,
8: how tender. That's a Pepper Thing. And over to Becca, who's whispering affirmations to her can.
10: You're sweet. You're unique. You're the best thing I ever poured over ice.
8: She swears it makes it taste better. It's not a science thing, but it's a Pepper Thing. Why do they all do it? All for that sweet, delicious, truly one-of-a-kind taste of Dr. Pepper. It's a Pepper Thing.
11: Need a good laugh? 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

0: houses and some stuff like that. And then they decided to put it back up for sale. And whenever the ride program opened back up again, to where you could, you know, sell rides into Huey, Doug had talked to me several years before, long before I worked here, about wanting to get a Huey, but we had to wait till the ride program so we could justify it.
1: I'm a Vietnam era veteran, just for the fact that I joined the Air Force on the official last day of the Vietnam era. Yeah. Didn't even know it until I'd gotten out of the Air Force, but I respect all those guys. We've given veteran groups rides, and they all love it. Yesterday, a gentleman sat up there and told me how he could hear the Browns hitting the aircraft.
0: Mr. Cavanaugh wanted to get a Huey for the ride program, and it opened up, and Doug said, find me one, and I called Northwest, and they sent us the stuff, and I asked one of the mechanics up there, who's a real good friend of mine, Ed Phillips, and he told us little Annie Fanny is the one he would take based off of component times and history. They were very truthful about it, and we looked at it, and Doug told Mr. Cavanaugh, this is it.
2: Amongst the local engineers who came forward to help with the newly acquired Huey was one Vietnam veteran with a particular bond to the aircraft.
3: My name's Ronald Dale Curry. My rank was Spec 5, Specialist 5. I signed up for a crew chief on a Huey, and I went to Fort Rucker, Alabama, went to crew chief school, and up to Fort Eustis, Virginia, and took my training for the Huey. And then when I got over there, about the first 6 months, I was stationed in Long Bend. We got hit there with quite a few rockets and mortars. I'd fly every once in a while on a combat mission out of there and on test flights and stuff like that. And then my last 6 months, I went out in the field with them. That was a whole different deal. We were up in Tay Ninh for 3 months and Song Bay for 3 months. Tay Ninh, I lost one helicopter that I volunteered to fly on for the crew chief and the gunner both, and they both got killed on it. I have hard feelings about that right now. I mean, I've got a heavy heart, and those guys are always with me. And I have pain every once in a while. It's nothing according to the pain they had, and I always think of that. I put them before me, always.
4: One day in particular, I was flying a smoke ship. We had spotted a company of North Vietnamese regulars in the open with uniforms. We put the ground troops in. It was a company of Vietnamese Rangers, tough guys, to capture, find these guys and engage them. Their advisor got battle fatigue, and he was medevaced out. The command and control helicopter came and got him and took him off to a hospital. We need to bring a replacement in for him. And the ship bringing the replacement in landed, and I was tasked to fly a smoke run down alongside this single ship. And as I pulled up over the tree line, the gunship's called, he's been hit. And he had his helicopter jerked 90 degrees to the right and began to fly out of the landing zone, trailing all kinds of fluids. Hydraulic fluid, fuel, oil, it was a mess. He was shot up, had taken over 100 rounds. Three of the crew members were gravely injured. The pilot was seriously injured. He had rounds through his foot, and that's why his foot came off the pedal. That's why the helicopter jerked to the right. And he lifted up out of the landing zone. I came around behind him, pulled up underneath, and saw that he was about to lose his engine because fuel, he was leaking everything. And I called him and told him to land, and he got a call from the command and control ship, who was yet back on station, thinking he didn't need to land there because it was dangerous. There was enemy all over. And he told him, no, continue. Art was arguing back and forth with the commander. No, he needs to set down. I can pick him up. And he said no, and he kept going. Turns out he wasn't hearing either of us because his radios were all shot out. His co-pilot was shot, and there was blood all over the instruments. His co-pilot was wiping the blood off the instruments so he could see to fly the helicopter. He was in shock because he had been shot in the leg, and he got about 800 feet in the air. I was right behind him when a puff of black smoke came out of his exhaust, meaning his engine had just quit. And he entered a left descending turn, 180 degrees, flared as he went through a triple canopy jungle with his rotor blades coned up about 45 degrees, going very slowly, disappeared underneath the triple canopy jungle and exploded a huge ball of JP-4 fuel when airborne.
2: Modern history flights on the Cavanaugh Huey, nicknamed Little Annie, are somewhat less stressful. However, as with all resurrected aircraft, there's a strict safety briefing before passenger flights.
5: We're going to load from the front. It says four on the side, so if there's four of you want to sit together, or like I think we have three and three, we can do that for you too. We'll walk directly to the nose of the aircraft and split up.

0: not going to hot load this one because they haven't run today, so we'll just do it static. When you get into the aircraft, we use a commercial style seatbelt. If you've not ridden in a car since 1965, you put the clips together and then pull the straps on the side. I recommend you tighten the seatbelt pretty much barely breathing tight, because that way your body will move with the aircraft, and that queasy feeling, for those of you who don't do this a lot, will be gone.
1: Crew and I doing flight checks for it, the usual walk around. We've had a good safety briefing. We're all ready to go. We're just waiting for the ground to disappear beneath us. The man at the door would have been helping men in, they were wounded, helping them out, and they were going into a combat situation. They could be leaping off this, jumping into combat, bullets coming off. This aircraft was actually shot out of the Vietnam War, returned to America to prepare for the placement.
2: K-pop takes center stage. Bold sounds, global energy, and hits that move fast. Today's K-pop plays the biggest tracks, breakout anthems, and chart toppers. 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

0: As the Vietnam War progressed, American and South Vietnamese forces began to find the helicopter assault didn't give them the continued advantage they'd hoped for, as the opposing forces, nicknamed Charlie by the troops, developed their anti-helicopter techniques.
1: They finally found some maps where they'd gone in there, and where they were off, they were shooting for the helicopter.
2: This chart had been tacked to a tree, and what the VC were doing that day was holding class on how to shoot down American helicopters.
1: By the time they fired that trigger, we were completely out of that. And so they were showing them how to lead the helicopter.
2: This up here in Vietnamese says gun sight, where to aim to shoot down helicopters. This is the gun sight here, and you can notice the aircraft way back here, and you can see the writing, and then this little writing in red with the number 5, which basically says when the aircraft is straight and level, lead him by about 5 helicopter lengths.
1: Charlie, you know, if he wanted to shoot you, he could. Sometimes going in, we had some helicopters that were going straight in, and they got, I don't know how many bullets coming in the front. There was one instance that killed both pilots, killed the crew, the door gunner, and the crew chief. I don't know how, but he managed his way up in between the seats with two limp people there and landed at that. And he was shot himself. And then when they sling load the helicopter back to the base, and that thing sat out there for 2 days was still dripping blood. I mean, it wasn't like you see on TV. It was gory. I mean, but basically, when you're around stuff like that's happening, and if somebody's injured, you're around them and stuff. You overlook all that, and you just treat them for what you need to do for shock, stop the bleeding, whatever. We were trained to do whatever it needed to be done, and you just did it. I mean, you didn't think about nothing.
2: This one shows you if you're doing a normal takeoff. In other words, when a helicopter takes off, very rarely does it come straight up. It normally accelerates forward and climbs. So you'll notice the gun sight is located in front and above the helicopter so as to allow you to fly again into his line of fire. When we landed to have the wounded picked up, I guess as a thank you for getting them, this was given to me by the people on the ground.
0: Elsewhere in Vietnam, Walt Fricke was witness to the aftermath of an horrific crash unfolding in front of him.
3: There was a little open area about 80 yards from where he went through the jungle, and I headed for that to set down to see if we could find any, if there were any survivors. I really didn't think there were going to be, but we had to try. So we circled and landed downwind. I was short final downwind to land in that landing zone, overweight, and because we had the smoke tank full of smoke and all the ammunition. My crew chief and door gunner both said, "Sir, should we jump before I hit the ground?" And I said yes, and they both jumped from the helicopter with their M60 machine guns. I don't know how they didn't break their legs, but they softened the blow because I lost that 300 pounds between the two of them, probably 400 pounds of weight. Left the helicopter just before I hit the ground, so it cushioned the landing. Still had a bit of a hard landing. We landed. They left immediately, dropped their guns, and headed into the woods to the wreckage. I got out of the helicopter, turned to my co-pilot, and told him to take off and orbit until we recover, find out if there's anybody to recover, and then we'll depart, come back and get me. The look on his face was the same look I had. He'd been in the country 2 weeks. It was the same look that I would have had on my face had my pilot told me to take over during that first combat assault. I knew that was a bad call. I said, stay here. So I stayed near the helicopter. We managed, the aircraft commander of the aircraft that went down actually got the helicopter exploded, but it slid forward, and the ball of flame was behind him. Blew the windshield out. He had broken his leg in the crash. His other leg was shot. He opened his harness and went through the windshield and fell in front of the chin bubble of the airplane. He was lying underneath, protected from the flames. When our crew chief and door gunner got to him, they had gone over bunkers, enemy bunkers, that were empty, thankfully, to get to him. When they got to him, he thought it was the enemy. He had his pistol out, ready to shoot, and he heard them coming. through the brush and all the noise, they're hollering. And he got his pistol out and he passed out just as they approached. And they dragged him back. We lost the other three crew members in the crash. They burned up in the fire. We pulled him out. I've seen him since. He's a retired police detective, a great guy, very thankful to be here. My door gunner and crew chief were stripped naked from going through the brush. They came out with no shirts, no pants, and their underwear with their boots. The brush was so thick that it just tore their clothes off. They were in such a hurry to get him out. I put them in the helicopter, flew back over to our base operations, swapped for a new crew chief and door gunner, sent them home in one of the helicopters. Then they needed me to go back in because the guy he had dropped off, the replacement, had gotten shot in the action as well, and we needed to medevac him out. So they had to wait till dark, and they wanted me to smoke the landing zone again for the medevac because he didn't want to come in and pick fire. So it was just about dark. We had gunships on both sides. I came in, the LZ, and made a complete circle around him as he landed and came out. I had never in my life seen a fireworks display that put out as much as the tracers that were flying around that landing zone. When I flew in and picked him up, I never took one hit, miraculously. I don't know how. I went in and out. I got home that night, exhausted. I think I'd flown 12 hours. Walked into the company commander's office and said, "Tomorrow, I'm a gunship pilot. I'm done doing this."
0: Walt faced danger in combat. However, even in peacetime flying, a Huey can have its hazards, as the Kavanaugh team found out when they attempted to bring their newly acquired ship home.
4: It was about 40 degrees in Olympia when we took off. When we got there, Mike Brown, one of our other volunteer pilots here, I know Mike from the B-29 and the B-24, and Mike had told me years ago, he's like, "Hey, you work for that helicopter company, you need to get me a job flying Hueys." And I said, "I wouldn't hire you to fly a Huey for nothing in the world." He said, "I flew him in the Army, I need to fly him." So Doug knew him, and I suggested, well, you know, he'd make a good Huey pilot, and quite honestly, he was the only one that was too stupid to not answer the phone. Yeah, he answered the phone. We took him to Washington, and Doug and Mike both checked out with Ken Collins, who's the chief pilot up there for Northwest. And Mike had flown him in the Army, but it had been quite a few years. Back in the 80s or something like that. And he may have even fibbed about that. He may have actually sent him one once. I'm not sure. But they checked everybody out, and we took off, and it started raining right as we started to take off.
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0: Some might call it grueling. I enjoy it. So I had just a wonderful time. It was a little bit chilly the second day in Boise, Idaho, 27 degrees. And I just had a light jacket. And poor Brad, he froze to death in the back because there were air leaks. We ended up with duct tape and all kinds of stuff. It was pretty miserable for him.
1: A third of the way to Idaho, I decided I'd had enough of freezing to death. When we landed in Boise, we went to the Walmart, and I bought a bunch of weather stripping and duct tape and cotton balls and came back and patched up all the holes. They were all warm up in the front, but I had this turn of wind blowing through the side door because there's a gap you could throw a cat through over there.
0: Going over the Rockies at higher than we probably should have been, we were doing 75 knots indicated because your never exceed speed is reduced the higher you get. But we were showing 145 across the ground, 145 knots. So we were, instead of in the jet stream, we were in the helicopter stream, I think. But we ended up, the winds were so favorable, we stayed at 10,000 feet most of the way back home. And on the right side, the pilot side, the attitude indicator had been removed because it's old equipment, very hard to keep up, and it was a lot of weight, dead weight. So they just removed it. So all we had was airspeed, magnetic compass, and altitude to fly at that. And it's at that altitude, it's kind of hard to have a good reference point for your pitch and roll. But it makes you a better pilot. You get to scan.
1: We took off the next morning and went to Jerome, Idaho, and stopped and visited John and Nancy Lang, friends of ours at Restore Corsairs and TBMs. We visited with them, and then we headed to this other little town in Wyoming that was supposed to have gas and everything. We got there and there was nobody at the airport but us. I mean, that place was, the doors were open. It was like the apocalypse had happened. There was no one there. There was a guest book on there. The fuel pump was disassembled and there's a sign that said no fuel available. And we kind of looked at the iPad and said, well, we can go to this other town over here. And we cranked it up and headed that way as quick as we could and hoped the fuel gauge was right.
2: We're just looking over for any type of leaks or anything on the engine. You know, just a little story. One of the first times I was flying this thing, we got a bee right into the pitot tube, lost airspeed, flying along. All of a sudden, we lost oil pressure. It's like, great, now I don't have airspeed or oil pressure. I was near an airport, kind of did a modified auto into it. Still had torque pressure, so that meant I still had some engine pressure. Made a landing in there and got out. The tower told us as we were coming in that we were smoking really bad. Hopped out. There was oil everywhere, and this line right up here had sheared off. And so we came in, replaced that, changed oil out, checked all the screens, checked the chips, ran it, sent an oil sample in, ran it again, flew it for a little bit around the airport, and did that several times till we were sure that everything was good, and then started flying it again. Everything seemed to be good, and the engine was designed that in case they had damage, battle damage, or anything like that, and lost a line, the oil inside the engine would continue to circulate and be able to keep the engine going for a while. So we were lucky. But we cleaned the engine bay all up after that, and since then, it's been a year or so, and it hadn't gotten any dirtier than a little bit of grass and stuff in here. So the engine's really stayed pretty clean.
3: Vietnam proved to be the first televised war, with pictures of the conflict appearing nightly on American networks. One of the further elements that affected the home population perception of Southeast Asia was the proliferation of small personal cine cameras carried by the troops themselves.
4: Looks like 8 slick formation, flying gun escort. There's yours truly behind a rocket sight. That's down for dramatics. And we're up at Dock To. First their cav went up with the 1st to 12th Infantry Bravo 229th Killer Spade Slicks, and we're just covering them to make sure that they don't to deter any fire or to shoot back if they do take fire going in there. I'm underneath the slicks this time looking up. I don't know what I'm doing down there, just probably trying to root out some bad guys. And the craters on the LZ there are from artillery. Still some smoke, got some artillery still going in at the top of the hill. It's an LZ we called the garage because the slicks had to pull in those first and then back out. Those trees are 100 to 150 feet tall, and I really got a hand to the slick drivers. They had to land everywhere, and I was fortunate enough in a gunship where I only had to land and take off from secure areas unless there was an emergency.
3: Such was Walt's enthusiasm for flight that despite the danger, he'd been airborne whenever he could. But that very desire to be in the sky proved nearly fatal on one day that changed Walt's life forever.
5: It was my day off. It was October 26th, 1968. My platoon leader came to me and said, "We're flying with the 9th Infantry Division tomorrow. Those are always tough missions because they always get into it. And I don't like navigating. I need help. Will you fly with me tomorrow?" Because I was an aircraft commander in gunships, so I didn't fly co-pilot typically. I said, "Sure." So I went on my day off with my platoon leader, flew a lead in a gunship team. We made a combat assault near the Cambodian border. And I was flying the helicopter when we took off. He knew I liked to fly, so I flew the helicopter. So when we took off after rearming and reloading, preparing to go in and do this combat assault, I flew. We took off. We cleared the fence at the end of the runway and the minefield. And that's when the co-pilot would reach up and arm the guns by pushing the circuit breakers in. Since I was flying, that would have been his job. But he was used to flying, and so nobody did it. So we took off. We flew out to the landing zone to prep the landing zone for the combat assault. Helicopters inbound, firing rockets and miniguns on both sides of the landing zone and around it so that the enemy's heads will be kept down while the combat assault's inbound. So we roll in, and he went to fire the rockets, and click, click, nothing. And I looked up, and all the circuit breakers were hanging open. And I said, "Oh, no." And I reached up to arm all the guns. He, in the meantime, did a very short turn, 360-degree turn. We almost stopped in midair. And when he rolled back in, and, you know, guns blazing everywhere, and fired the rockets, I think it was probably the second rocket coming out of the tube exploded as it came out of the tube. And shrapnel from that rocket came through the cockpit. A big explosion, and everything turned to slow motion. My foot flipped. I grabbed my knee, and my foot flipped up and turned around backwards and landed in my lap. So my boot is lying in my lap. And immediately you go into shock. So, there's no pain. It's sort of it hurts everywhere, but it doesn't hurt anywhere. This is bad. My crew chief, door gunner, actually, behind me had taken shrapnel in his chest. And in a count of like 1, 2, 3, he came forward, pulled the pin on my seat, laid my seat 90 degrees backward, and pulled his belt off to put a tourniquet on my leg. I mean, like 1, 2, 3, and I had a tourniquet on my leg. And meantime, the aircraft commander had kind of freaked out over this. I could tell he was in a panic. You know, when things happen like that, your immediate reaction is fight or flight, and he was there. And he was in flight. He was pulling pitch, and he pulled too much pitch, and the rotor blades were starting to slow down. I could see the low rotor RPM horn beeping, watching the tachometer. I was laying on my back. I reached up with my right toe and keyed the microphone on the stick, on my stick, and told him, "Lee, it's okay. I'm okay. Just relax. Don't kill us." And it calmed him down. He just, sort of a voice of reality slipped into his helmet. And his helmet fire went out, and he flew the helicopter.
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5: I was in the hospital in Japan for a couple weeks, Vietnam for about a week, till I got to Japan, a couple weeks in Japan, then the flight home, Scott Air Force Base, then Fort Knox, Kentucky, 700 miles away from home. I end up in this hospital. I'm 19 years old. I don't know anybody there. I'm in a ward with a bunch of combat wounded guys, and I'm really struggling because I I think I may lose my leg. What are people going to think? I always wanted to be a pilot. I was engaged. I didn't know what she would think about me having losing a leg. My life has changed. So in that period of time, I think I lost about 30 or 35 pounds out of anxiety, unable to eat. And so I was having a fair amount of anxiety, probably PTSD from you know, winding down from combat, going full fight or flight every day for 8 months, to I'm laying in a hospital. And it took my folks and my fiance, now my wife of 49 years, about 6 weeks before they could gather the resources to come see me, 6 weeks from the time I got hurt. And when they finally managed to come and see me, and they looked me in the eyes and knew this is the same guy, they knew I was the same guy, I started to heal. So it was almost like a switch was thrown.
8: The Huey. Few aircraft can match the unforgettable impact made by this machine. It cut through the air, creating its own distinct signature. It could create fear or hope. Either way, it made a lasting impression. First as a rescue ship, and then as a gunship. The UH-1H helicopter has served the United States military for more than 20 years, setting performance standards for all helicopters.
9: It could sound a note of freedom and rescue, salvation, but embattled American personnel, surrounded by Vietcong, North Vietnamese Army. Search and destroy mission was dreadful on both sides. And if you want to think of Vietnam, that noise
10: Okay, 3-1, we got one.
11: Roger that. Put it on him. Don't hit any women or children. They would put it on him.
12: Now, 1-6-3-1, he's got an AK, so watch it.
10: We got him in sight. There goes one. 9 o'clock. On the way.
1: Fuel pump or the fuel gauge, and it's like 1 pound difference in what the pressure was. So immediately I get the manual out. We're thinking, we're looking.
2: You didn't get a manual, you got your laptop out.
1: No, I grabbed the pilot manual out of there, flipped it, and all it said was, it said continue. It didn't say land immediately. It said land when practical, which meant we didn't have to set it down in a pasture somewhere. Everything kept running, and Mike's like, oh no, I think we'll be okay. So then I got my phone out and I started texting the guys. They're having a powwow back in Washington, and they're texting me back telling me, pull this circuit breaker and try this and try that. And everything kept running, so we went on to, I don't remember, another little town of Wyoming, and landed Saratoga, Wyoming it was. We landed there, and I got out and pulled the panel off the bottom and tapped on the fuel, you know, the boost pump to make sure it wasn't jammed or something. And it wasn't, so the guys at Northwest said, well, there's nothing you can do, just stay below 4,500 is what the book said.
2: If you lose the other one.
1: If you lose the other one, yeah. Descend below 4,500. So we took off and headed towards Denver.
2: The ground was about 10,000 there, yeah. Where we were.
1: So. We kind of followed Interstate 80 or 90, whatever that is. We followed that so that we could set down somewhere as we got across Wyoming. We got towards Cheyenne, and we cut a hard right towards the gap in the mountains towards Denver and descended as quickly as we could because we were at about 12,000,
2: yeah,
1: you know, MSL, not above the ground, but, you know, above sea level. So if we'd have lost both of them, that we couldn't descend far enough to get below that. But when we got to Denver, we just headed straight down. I mean, just got down as low as we could, as fast as we could, and then continued on to a little town called Johnson, Kansas. And I think there's about 350 people in Johnson.
2: Yeah. 400 of them came out to see us.
1: There were 400 people showed up. So they were from surrounding towns and everything, and a guy tried to buy us lunch and everything. We didn't have time, so I was pumping gas while we were talking to people, and we took off and did a flyby to say thank you, and then we went to Altus, Oklahoma, which I was stationed there in the Air Force and have done everything in my life to avoid. And we got there, landed in the dark, our very first nighttime landing, and then we rode the world's most...
2: Worst Uber
1: in the history of mankind. The most mechanically unsound four-wheeled vehicle in the state of Oklahoma.
2: Beer cans on the floor, you're kicking around. And
1: she would step on the brakes and sparks would fly and it wouldn't even slow down. We went to the hotel. It was the second worst hotel in the state of Oklahoma. It was 2 miles from the house that I had lived in when I was there, but we couldn't get on base. Next morning we got up and we came down here and the press met us when we landed here. It was about 17 and a half hours of flying time over 2.5 days, and landed here and promptly told everybody it worked fine and everything was great, and I swore I'd never get in it again, but there, 148 hours later, we've flown it to 17 states now in a little over a year and a half. It's been a very dependable helicopter other than that one flight home, and that was learning experience more than anything.
2: The worst part about going over the mountains with that fuel pump problem was Brad being unseated and leaning all the way forward watching the other gauge to make sure it was still working the whole time.
1: I was like a chicken on a June bug, man. I was like waiting to pounce on. Not that I could have done anything except screamed we're going to crash. That's all I could have done. But I've been around helicopters a lot. They don't usually worry me, and that one didn't worry me until I'd look out the windows. And I remember thinking we had a pistol with us that Doug had carried up there with him, and we had all kind of survival food and all this kind of stuff. And I've been to survival training in the Air Force, and I felt certain that if we made a controlled crash that we could survive long enough for someone to get us. There's a lot of snow up there in the mountains in March and April, and a whole lot more than you would think. And a bunch of people from Flatland, Texas have no business being up there. And I'd already decided, sitting back there, if we had to crash, between him and Mike, I'd already decided which one I was going to kill and eat. That's why I had the pistol with me, and then the other one I was going to skin him and live inside him until I was rescued. They didn't know, while they were sitting up there at the heater, all comfortable, and I'm in the back getting frostbite, they didn't know I was plotting their demise if they crashed us. But we made it, and it was a good time, and it's obviously created a lot of entertainment since then.
13: The first time I saw it on the news, and then I only live 50 minutes from here. And I went into tears, and I had to go see it. I came over and had to touch her, and I cried for 2 days after that. And then I stayed pretty emotional. I mean, it's a bond. I have a bond with this helicopter. And then when I finally got a flight on it, the weather and stuff kept it from a while. And the first flight I took on it, we took off, and they let me sit in my gunner's seat. And the only difference, I didn't have my N60 in front of me, and I had to wear a seatbelt. We left ours loose. And I went on the flight, and it was a short hop, maybe 12 minutes or something, and came back. And I told the pilot as soon as we landed, I told him, I said, from the time we left to the time we got back, I was looking at the tree line for Charlie. And then a couple of times my eyes went off at something, came right back. Went off, came right back. And then after I got off the aircraft, about 30 minutes later, I just broke down. And it's very emotional for me. And I still have a very heavy heart about everything. But this has helped give me a little bit of relief from some of that. I'm getting a little closure on some of it. And by being around it and being around the Kavanaugh Flight Museum.
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0: light moving. It's been very helpful. A bunch of nice people out here. It's a great aircraft. Mechanically, we never had any problems other than bullet holes and stuff like that. But it's very dependable aircraft, and it's still flying. They're still using them. Now, when I was with the 1st Aviation Brigade, which that was part of my, it's 1st Aviation Brigade, 214th Battalion, and 117th Assault Helicopter Company. The 117th is a, it's the patch has a golden hawk on it with a sword going up. And that was designated, that unit was designated for Vietnam, and it was discontinued after Vietnam. It was just designated for that. And we had a lot of good door gunners, crew chiefs, pilots, co-pilots, mechanics, a lot of support people. And I flew on both the gunships, and this is a slick here. I flew on a slick, and the gunships, a lot of activity on all of them. One time I was going into an LZ, and it was hot, and my M60 jammed on me, and it only took like 3 or 4 seconds to unjam, but seemed like 30 minutes, you know. And then the gunships, when we're flying those, you have an M60 going, you have rockets usually going off, and then you got a minigun that's shooting on the side. A lot of activity. And sometimes, I remember one of the pilots, he's deceased now, but he was a good pilot. He'd fly real good. And he'd put on a little bit of rolling stones. And when we go into the LZ, of course, we could still communicate. And it was a lot of activity, all that going on at one time. Only thing you're thinking about is staying alive. Get in there, get out.
1: The early days of helicopters in service proved troublesome as armed forces struggled to adapt to not only the new technology, but the tactics and deployment that came with it. The helicopters themselves proved almost as lethal as the enemy, with countless failures and accidents. But slowly, starting with the Korean War, the rotary-winged aircraft began to come of age.
2: The Huey had a multiplicity of roles in Vietnam. Smoke ships and sometimes then gunships, because you would need the guns from a Huey gunship to help protect the medevac Huey or the air mobility Huey. So this is a symbol of Vietnam. It's perhaps the most recognisable helicopter that there is. And that thump, thump, thump, thump, thump, as Hueys came in, would signal salvation for many. As we've heard from veterans Walt Fricke and Ron Dale, the Kavanaugh Flight Museum are taking their story forward to future generations. And now, resplendent in the markings that she wore with the 117th Aviation Company, little Annie Fanny, the Huey will take that message to succeeding generations, to honour not just Walt and Ron, but the thousands of their comrades who fought courageously during the Vietnam War.
3: You know, a very limited troop transport could carry a couple of guys, and that was it. Well, that was all you had until the Huey or the H-34 would come on scene, and then you could move people around. But it's one of those cases of, you know, you have to go to war with the army you have, as they say.
0: Sometimes we'd drop them off and they'd get in some trouble, and we'd have to go back in, 5 minutes after we left, but it was a lot darker, and we'd had to turn on the landing light. It was a lot, pretty dangerous.
2: The Huey symbolizes Vietnam. There were some 7,000 of these operational with the US military in a whole range of types and jobs. Many lives saved by the Huey.
4: We got that thump, thump, thump of the rotor blade. That's the sound of a Huey. That can spread terror into the hearts
5: just love it. It brings back a lot of emotion. Veterans. From the war.
6: Yeah.
5: A lot of people didn't make it back.
2: A sad ending for many, in the sense that they did not achieve what they had wholeheartedly set out to do. But it does not deny in one iota the courage of the men that went into combat during those very difficult years, and the very difficult years since, for the veterans of the Vietnam War.
1: The Huey has touched countless lives in the decades it has served in both military and civilian service. Mike has found a new vocation flying the Huey on public days that commemorate the service of troops in Vietnam. Ron Dale is a regular volunteer at the Kavanaugh, keeping their aircraft flying. Walt Fricke went on to found the Veterans Airlift Command, a service that flies wounded warriors around the USA without charge for medical, compassionate, and memorial needs. And little Annie continues her service at the Kavanaugh Museum as part of their Vietnam Search and Rescue Recreation Display.
7: Today, the rescue of Kingpin 11 will use multiple aircraft as it was done in Vietnam.
0: I talk to them, answer any questions they have, you know, and I appreciate young kids being involved, if nothing else for the history. But I really think a lot after 9/11 of these people that went and volunteered and went over to, you know, had purpose. And it's very meaningful for me. And I'll tell them thank you when I see them, shake their hands. And, you know, it's coming from somebody that's been there. And I know what they're going through and everything else. We were trained. I can't overemphasize that. I feel like if it wasn't for my training, I wouldn't be here today.

0: What we were taught when we went through the medevac course was that Dostoyev stood for dedicated, unselfish service to our fighting forces. And it was kind of the creed of the medevac pilot that whatever else, we weren't going to leave any of our guys on the ground wounded. So you did what you had to do to get our people out.
1: We've flown it to 17 states now in a little over a year and a half.
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6: War is hell. So said United States Union Army leader General Sherman. That's as true today as it was when he said it in the 1870s. And yet, in the midst of carnage and destruction, we see examples of heroism, endurance, and ingenuity that go beyond the call of duty. In this series, we pay tribute to elite male and female soldiers whose bravery and discipline speaks to us over centuries. They lived by the sword, and they died by the sword. They followed the warrior's way.

the shining suit of plate armor, carrying a jousting spear, wearing a brightly colored coat of arms. This was the popular idea of a medieval knight, but the original knights were stripped down, low-tech, and not interested in showing off. Such were the Knights Templar.

0: Actually, when we speak about night as general, we need to consider a very large timeline, because we are talking about certain kind of warriors that somehow emerged since, let's say, 9th century, early warriors on horseback, to late Middle Ages, like 15th century.
1: But starting from the 14th century and then moving on towards the 15th century, 16th century, actually you have the appearance of shining armors with iron plates. They could appear very beautiful, of course, shining under the sun.
2: Before there were knights in shining armor, there were knights in chainmail. Knights in plate armor would fight for honor, riches, love, or sport. But the Knights Templar were strictly God's warriors, forged out of the Crusades.
3: The enduring fascination of the Templars is something because that we all have in our psyche. I think it's the notion that there are certain men devoted to cause and deity enough that they are soldiers to protection. They will fight till death to protect those who are weak and unable to defend themselves. And the Knights Templars are just part of that. The Shaolin priests that do it, it's the Tibetan monks, it's any type of soldier, warrior, religious person.
1: The Rune history was special because they grow, they develop from a very humble beginning, origin, into something great. Especially they managed to create and to develop a specific link with the Pope and then also with the King.
2: At the age of 21, French nobleman Geoffroy de Champagne is already an experienced knight. To become a Templar, however, he must give up his family name and all his worldly possessions and pleasures of the flesh. His only relationship must be with God and his fellow Templars. From now on, he must avoid the company of women as much as possible, even if they're from his own family, including his own mother. Templar knights swore vows of poverty, chastity, and obedience. They were part soldier and part monk. They made up one of the greatest bodies of fighting men in military history.
3: Temple knights start out very humbly. So the Knights Templars and another group that was beginning at the same time, Knights Hospitallers, both start out as helpmates for individuals for the knights that are on crusade, the resident crusaders, to get them into care, to get them into old age care, or to get their wounds taken care of. Then they developed a military function after that, because that too became apparent. You need to be able to defend them, and they're getting older. So to recruit new ones in, the Knights Hospitallers, the Knights Templars, both seem to grow in the defense and military aspects more than they do in just the hospitalization and taking care of the pilgrims.
2: It's hard for the modern mind to understand how men could live with such humility and simplicity, yet go into battle the way they did. The courage of the Templar Knights was legendary. They were renowned for never breaking ranks, even under the heaviest of assaults by archers, infantry, or cavalry. Their reward was in heaven. On the battlefield, the sight of the Templars' white mantles and red crosses would inspire their comrades and strike terror into the hearts of their enemies.
4: The Templar knight would first position his spear. Then, together with his peers to his right and left, they attack the enemy. When the group attack gave way to individual fighting, other weapons were used. The sword was the weapon of choice for close fighting. The knight, on horseback, used all the weight of his body to slash with his sword. And the cuts he inflicted were made with tremendous power, causing massive destruction. The mace was another weapon of choice, and it too was used for striking or cutting. Stabbing with the point of a sword was relatively ineffective because the defensive chainmail armor of the time was very good. Both Muslims and the Crusaders wore chainmail armor, so one could say stabbing was only used to finish the enemy after you compromised their position. The primary tactic was to slash and cut the individual in close combat after the initial attack.
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1: Perhaps the Knights Templar's greatest patron was England's 12th century ruler, Crusader King Richard the Lionhearted. Richard's archenemy, Saladin, also had great respect for the Templars. Mutual respect for one's enemies was the warrior's way. Templars, their sergeants, and all their troops were expected to fight until the last man. They were expressly forbidden to retreat unless the odds against them were more than 3-1. Surrender was unheard of. They fought by their own code.

0: We don't know when the Templars and Hospitallers began to write their own rule. We don't have any of the Hospitaller rules existing, but we do have a couple of the Templar rules existing. And they are monastic orders, rules. So rules to be a monk, how much to pray each day, how much to sleep each day, how much devotion they have to put in, what their restrictions are on food and so forth. And then we have, for these very separate rules from monastic rules, that are how to lead a charge, what to do with sergeant knights, what happens if a knight is drunk, what happens if a knight breaks charge, what happens if a knight is cowardly. These things that would not normally have played any role whatsoever in a monk's life, in a knight's life are very, very important, because that is now their new servitude. It's almost like, okay, well, you're a monk, you're celibate, you're obedient, you're honorable, well, now you're also somebody who can fight against the Muslims.
1: Medieval cavalry depended on more than prayer books. Like any army, there were logistics. Knights on horseback were assisted by sergeants, infantry, and support units. Whether in day-to-day military life and in battle, the different sections worked together as one well-oiled unit.
2: The cavalry worked as a wedge, breaking the formation of the enemies. And then the infantry would follow, making the rest of the dirty job. So this was the, you know, one of the nice elements in terms of how a battle was going on. No? First of all, you have also the archers working with their arrows, of course, you know, in order to create as many casualties as they could. Then the cavalry, in a wedge formation, would broke the compact entity represented by the enemies. And then in the end, you have the infantry. Infantrymen coming, joining, and making the rest of the dirty job with their swords and everything.

Like most noblemen of his age, Geoffroy de Champagne would have been trained from boyhood to fight. From the first time he hears about the Templar, Geoffroy is inspired to become one of these warriors of Christ. For the rest of his life, he will be a servant in the hands of his vengeful God. But his first days in the Templar Order are even more humbling than Geoffroy had expected.

0: the first born sons, so they were not really having the luxury to get the land or get the servants or to be able to serve, to have actual money. So all younger sons, which were also noblemen, they were supposed to look their own way of life.
1: The Knights Templar needed to keep their life holy and simple. They needed to be humble. They could not really possess any riches. They needed to have a simple monastic spiritual kind of life. So they were called the poor fellow soldiers of Christ. This really identifies one of the main traits of these knights. They needed to be poor, they needed to be humble, they needed to fight, and to fight for Christ.
2: Most Knights Templar took vows of celibacy. However, as there was a high demand for knights, it was possible to join the order for a set period of service before returning to civilian life. There were also the Fratres Conjugati, who were Templars permitted to marry. These Templars wore a black or brown mantle with a red cross to distinguish them from the celibate lifetime members. You can see this from the seal of the Templars, which depicted two knights sharing the same horse. The Templar Knights were proud of their austerity and self-denial.
1: They lived a life completely entrenched in religious activities, in religious emotions as well. It was a very important context for them. So religion was just central in the Middle Ages, as I can say this, as economy is central for us today. So religion was so much also connected to economy, to economical activities, to politics. So everything spoke about religion.
3: When they're appointing or when they're making religious individuals like the Knights Hospitaller and Knights Templar, they too were fanatics. They were a little bit more moderate in their religious showmanship, but they were fanatics, and they believed very firmly in their role. These were not just knights, or not just knights of the Temple Mount. These were knights of God. They were knights of Christ in the Holy Land. They were the defenders of the Holy Land.
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it mightn't happen actually that all noblemen were rich. It happened especially to the sons that were not being

0: When a young warrior monk is admitted into the Templar Order, it is a ceremony with mythical qualities. For the novitiates, like Geoffroy de Champagne, it is the culmination of a dream that started when he was 7, beginning his long apprenticeship to knighthood by serving as a page boy.
1: A moment in which an individual became a Knight Templar was a very important one. That was the most important moment in his own life, I would say. So it was both a religious and a military kind of ceremony. But it was a very, you know, simple ceremony, I would say, in the medieval times. Very similar also to what you would have in other knightly contexts. It was very special and specific ritual organized for that purpose, generally in one of the houses of the Order of the Temple, generally in a church, I would say, because it was a religious kind of investiture as well. So the Grand Master would invest the knight of his own specific role and task. So on that occasion, you, as a Knight Templar, would be provided with your white vest. You would be granted the right to be called a Knight Templar.
0: There are dark tales about what went on in Templar initiation ceremonies. But now, there's no mistaking Geoffroy de Champagne for a page boy. He's a soldier of God at last. There is still one more mountain to climb after his initiation into the Templar Order, and that is to fight in battle with his brother knights and earn the right to wear the red cross on his cloak.
1: So the Knights Templar had to take their vows, their religious vows, as any other religious in the Middle Ages. So they needed to take the 3 general religious vows, to which a 4th one was added: poverty, chastity, obedience. To this, a 4th, more specific vows was added, and that was concerning their military activity.
0: Some of the conditions set down in the so-called Latin Rule, the Templar rulebook, must have subjected Geoffroy to a pretty harsh life.
2: Well, the Latin rule was partially based on the Benedictine rules, so the rule of the Benedictine monks. Also, they could not receive any gift or a letter without letting the master know about it. And surely, for example, obedience to the master, first of all, was fundamental to build up community spirit.
0: The Templar knights were even required to share their food bowl with a brother knight.
3: One of the more interesting things about the rule is that they were supposed to eat together, 2 of them from the same bowl, but it's not because they were controlling that they will eat too much. It's opposite, that they were trying to eat too less, to be too humble to God.
4: It is rather fun when you start reading these different rules and you read the stuff on there that is from the monastic orders, and it says, oh, you can't drink this much, you have to drink this much, you have to eat fish on Friday, you have to do all this other stuff, and that's just pretty normal. And then you all of a sudden run into a section, how to charge. Well, that's not in a normal monastic book. How to charge, so you then have to read. This is how you mount your horse. This is how you get your horse ready. This is how you listen to your commander. This is how you move out, keep the horses in line, and so forth. None of that, of course, would be in the monastic book. There's no reason for it, but it's all there for them. And that specialness, you realize you've crossed the border between a monastic order and a monastic military order.
0: Knights would generally be in the service of a baron or lord who would provide them land grants in return for their lethal services. Many such cavalry from the 9th century on served under Charlemagne, the Holy Roman Emperor, with a sworn mission to protect Christendom against the Moors and the Byzantines.
3: The first orders were connected with the Holy Land, the creation of the kingdoms to protect the pilgrims. And actually, the creation of these orders changed a little bit you can say, the game. Because usually that was like the knights were serving their lord. They were serving him in the military way, among other ways. But they were supposed to give him help when they are called. The creation of orders, military orders at the Holy Land, it happened that instantly in the Holy Land there were specially trained forces, knights who were in the service of God, and they were fighting all the time. They were prepared to fight all the time.
0: The Templars represented a significant unification between spirituality and military dedication. These were true soldiers of God, and in their ethos, their tactics, and their military precision and dedication, they represented a significant progression from what had gone before.
4: For a given example, we've got an idea pretty much of what the First Crusaders were, because it's on the Bayeux Tapestry. Not at all about the First Crusade, but about Norman conquest of England. They're wearing the same type of outfits that they would have worn 20 years later, 30 years later, to go on the Crusades. Same type of nasal helmets, the same type of mail shirt that only went down towards to about cover about half the arms, a kite shield, and a sword and a spear. That would be probably it. Sometimes they would have had male leggings that were attached. They became more and more popular. That's what the army looked like as they went out. Now, somewhere within the first century, that changed. The armor became longer. It started to cover the body. Still male. It covers the hands. Still male. And it covers the back of the head. The helmet doesn't change till around 1200. Then it becomes more what we call the great helm. Helm that will completely encase the head, which the nasal helmet did not. The shields become shorter, smaller, and so forth. All those changes were happening. By the end of the Crusades, 1291, say, the fall of the Latin kingdoms and in the Holy Land, those outfits are still state-of-the-art, but they're probably not what they could have gotten in Italy at that time.
1: From the point of view of their weapons, I think that the most formidable weapon of the Knights Templar was their bravery. So they were brave, and above all, they were not scared about the idea of dying during the battle. So that was the most important weapon they had, because there was also this important call towards martyrdom, so towards becoming martyrs for God, for the sake of God, for the sake of their faith. So I would really say that also from the military point of view, this feeling that they had constituted the most important kind of weapon. And sometimes their enemies also were frightened because of this.
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0: medieval cavalry depended on more than courage and prayer books. Knights such as Geoffroy are assisted by an army of sergeants, infantry, and other support. He will go into battle knowing all his weapons and kit are the best possible. The Templars set the bar high for all the knights that came after them. For years, archaeologists continue to find samples of chainmail armor.
1: As an archaeologist, we are quite often finding such pieces during the excavations, not full chainmail armor, but parts of it. But there are, in museums, there are many of them still surviving to this day. And they were not as heavy as we imagine. Like, the whole armor that was covering the knees might be weighing around 8 to 10 kilograms. So it was not so much heavy. Also the swords, they were not as heavy as we imagine they were. They need to fence them, so the sword could weigh like 1 kilogram, probably. So it's manageable thing, even to compared to younger sabers. They were quite similar weight, so it was possible to fight them easily. But still, fighting on the horseback requires a lot of skill and a lot of practice.
0: The romantic idea of a knight was that he had an almost mythic connection with his sword, something he would never give up on pain of death.
2: We have these notions of mystical swords that are really good. Of course, we've got Excalibur, we have Durendal, we have these swords that are named, but very few King Arthur and Count Roland swords are floating around like this. The Knights Templars probably had theirs. We don't have any single Knights Templar sword that is associated with any single knight himself. They definitely had a sword. What happened if that sword was lost in a battle? They got another sword.
1: I think that it's mostly a romantic way of perceiving a knight with their own trusted sword. Of course, there were famous swords, or magical swords in the way. Some of them are known to this day, like Durendal, the sword of Roland, for instance. Or swords with names. Some swords have some inscriptions on them, some magic formulas, or they were related to courtly love or to other things. But for most people who were fighting, the sword was a tool of trade. So they were especially using it to fight.
0: In addition to swords, knights also carried lances, spears, daggers, maces, and even heavy wooden clubs. How were these various weapons deployed during battle?
3: Medieval knights, their first assault weapon was a spear, because the purpose of the armored cavalry was simply to attack and literally hit the enemy's ranks. Thus, the spear was the first weapon of choice. After that, during individual fighting, knights used the sword, but also other weapons, such as the mace or even a dagger, especially if your man was on the ground. But definitely the most important weapons were the spear and the sword. We speak about the uniformity of equipment used by orders such as the Templars. We suppose that the Templars had organized the mass purchase of equipment. So the Templar knights usually had a complete set of equipment purchased by their order.
0: Knights in plate armor are obviously from a later time. The armor of the 9th to 12th century Crusades was mostly chainmail, which of course is what Geoffroy is wearing.
2: Mail is the greatest armor ever produced, in my estimation. It is far better than plate, because it's a lot less expensive, and certainly far better than the bronze breastplates that the Romans had or so forth. But it is expensive. You put it together, there's rings that get put together, sometimes 70,000 to 100,000 rings to cover a body. You could take a mailed body, move that body as he would be in a battle, back and forth and swinging his sword and so forth, and that mail ripples across the body. Nothing penetrates it.
0: As well as his chainmail, the mounted knight like Geoffroy would carry a shield for protection, but also as a weapon, to aim at the faces of their enemies.
2: Knights always carried shields, we do know this. But it's a strange notion as to how they actually used them. In tournaments and so forth, we know that they were mostly targets for the opposing side to make sure that he didn't hit a vulnerable spot on his opponent in a tournament. But how would they be used in combat? It's really a curious thing, and I've seen reenactors try to fight with them. They're pretty unwieldy.
0: Skill in horsemanship was vital for maneuverability and angle of attack in battle.

0: I mean, of course, if you are a knight, you need a horse. You are a knight because you have a horse, you know how to mount a horse, and you know how to fight horseback. This said, it's important for the knight, it's important for a knight to have more than one horse, because a horse can get sick, can get stabbed during the battle, of course, so you need to have substitution. So at least you need to have three horses, if not more.
1: There's an old saying, you can still make a rider at puberty. After that, never. Geoffroy would have been riding long before puberty. Templar knights, like all other knights, spent a great deal of their waking hours on horseback.
2: A war horse would have been a horse that could have carried a knight for a long period of time, that was strong, that would withstand wounds. I mean, the perfect example, of course, is Bucephalus, who carries Alexander the Great for, what, about 15 years, 21 years? Something that's extraordinary and only dies at the last battle that Alexander is in. These type of horses go unnamed in the Middle Ages, but they were there. They needed to be well fed, they needed to be well watered, and they needed to be well cared for.
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0: For hundreds of years, the Knights Templar deployed the same devastating tactics in battle, beginning with a cavalry charge. A classic medieval charge consisted of squadrons of 25 to 50 men charging side by side in a single line. They were so close to each other, they were almost knee to knee. They began the charge at a slow trot with their lances couched. Then, as they gathered pace, they would raise their lances. At the last minute, they would lower their lances and break into a gallop. This tactic prevented them from tiring the horses or losing formation, breaking ranks.
1: Well-used attack cavalry can be absolutely stunning, and this is a thing that we are also, as a modern people, a little bit not used to. We rarely see humans on horses in towns or in everyday life, but the sight of a running horse in a full gallop, warrior with a spear or lance or even a sword charging, is really terrifying. It's a thing that can make you run.
0: On their huge war horses, they would charge headlong at the enemy. The earth below rumbling under their weight. They brought tremendous psychological shock and awe to the battlefield. When on the move and in action, they were both the special forces and elite mobile heavy cavalry units of their day. A good comparison today might be a U.S. M1 Abrams tank unit. Fast and almost impervious to battlefield assault. In the late 12th century, Geoffroy de Champagne, on horseback, made his way from Western Europe to the Middle East and the Holy Land. The rest of his whole relatively short life was out in front of him. A young knight joining the Templars in the Holy Land had to live up to impossibly high standards.

0: The Templars' headquarters in Jerusalem was on Temple Mount, or Haram es-Sharif. Today, as then, it is a holy site for Jews, Christians, and Muslims alike. In the Middle Ages, it was believed this is where the Temple of Solomon once stood. To this day, some believe there is an underground crypt where the Templar knights kept priceless religious relics, like the Shroud of Jesus, the head of John the Baptist, the Ark of the Covenant, and even the Holy Grail. But most bona fide historians are more skeptical.
1: In fact, we know what their best relic was. This was, in fact, the hand cloth that was the wiped Christ's face. That was the one that they considered to be their greatest relic.
2: The connection, the link between the Templars and the Holy Grail, is pretty much a myth. But it's not really a myth entrenched in pure fantasy. Wolfram von Eschenbach says that the Holy Grail was guarded and protected by the knights that can recall the idea of the Templars.
0: The Order of the Templars was formed in 1119 after the First Crusade to protect pilgrims on the road to Jerusalem. And like all crusaders, the Templar knights believed they were fighting for a holy cause. To absolve their sins, men were willing to take up arms to defend the Holy Land, free the Eastern churches, and drive the Moors from Spain.
3: All who die by the way, whether by land or by sea, or in battle against the pagans, shall have immediate remission of sins. This I grant them through the power of God, from which I am invested. Let those who for a long time have been robbers now become knights. Let those who have been fighting against their brothers and relatives now fight in a proper way against the barbarians.

So it was the year 1095 when Pope Urban II decided to give the famous speech at Clermont during the council in order to call all the Christians for this important enterprise, recapture, reconquer Jerusalem from the hands of the infidels.

0: In its heyday, the Templar army would have been made up of as many as 160,000 Templar infantry and support staff, all assisting, in their way, the 20,000 knights in armor on the field.
1: I don't think the Byzantines expected many more than maybe a couple hundred, maybe a thousand. 100,000 soldiers and people, peasants, all go on that first crusade. It must have been an amazing sight to see. Unfortunately, the first 35,000 or so aren't soldiers at all. They're peasants. They've gone on their own to this crusade. They've answered what Urban was requesting, but not in the spirit that Urban was requesting. He wanted soldiers. They show up, Byzantines take them across the Bosphorus, and they're killed almost immediately or made slaves. Then the knights show up, 75,000, 60 to 75,000. And these are also far more extensive than the Byzantine Empire could ever have. But they're the ones who will go all the way to Jerusalem. And while they're there, their size will diminish at the very end to about 5,000. Consequently, there's a need for recruitment. This is the origins of medieval monastic military unit.
0: Certainly, by the 13th century, the Templar Order had at its disposal numerous castles and ships and thousands of fighting men.
2: Welcome back to That's a Pepper Thing. First up, we've got Harrison wrapping his Dr. Pepper in a tiny quilt so it feels at home. Oh, how tender. That's a Pepper Thing! And over to Becca, who's whispering affirmations to her can.
3: You're sweet. You're unique. You're the best thing I ever poured over ice.
2: She swears it makes it taste better. It's not a science thing, but it's a Pepper Thing! Why do they all do it? All for that sweet, delicious, truly one-of-a-kind taste of Dr. Pepper. It's a Pepper Thing!
4: Landu gets lost in his office building.
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0: In the Holy Land alone, the Templars built and defended the fortress at Tortosa, or Tartus, in Syria. They also built the castle and a massive underground network at Acre, now Acco in Israel.

0: These Templar castles were part of a network of Crusader fortifications, such as Chastel Blanc and Chastel Rouge, and the massive Croc des Chevaliers. The Knights Hospitalier Castle, with walls 100 feet thick. These magnificent fortresses were built from the blood and bone of war. The Templars were such effective warriors that just a few hundred of them could make all the difference to the outcome of a battle. One such example occurred at the Battle of Montchassart in 1177.
1: We are in 1177, and so this is the time for one of the major battles and one of the major victories of the Templars to happen. There are two different armies confronting each other, the huge army of Saladin, the Muslims, and the very small army of the Christians of Jerusalem under the king of Jerusalem, Baldwin IV, the leper king. So a few hundreds of Christian knights, out of which just 80 were the Templars, attempted and in the end managed to draft to beat the formidable huge army of Saladin.
0: Just 500 Templar knights and a few thousand infantry remarkably resisted the 26,000-strong army of Saladin.

0: The defending Crusader army was led by the King of Jerusalem, Baldwin IV, who at the time was only 16 years old and suffering from leprosy. Yet this very ill young man took Saladin by surprise at Montchassard. He waited until Saladin's forces were in a vulnerable position crossing a river and then ordered an all-out attack. It was a military masterstroke that only delayed the inevitable. Saladin's forces were too great and too strong and would ultimately retake Jerusalem.
1: Of course, the historians can argue if that was the exact number, but for sure the difference between the Knight Templars and the Christian forces and the Muslim forces were absolutely huge. But this is not a thing that is completely not happening in the history in other times as well. As well organized charge of cavalry can completely change the way how the battle is happening and the outcome of the battle. It was also happening in 17th century Poland when winged hussars, the famous formation, was charging. The difference between them and the musketeers of the opposing forces were also huge, and they were winning.

0: Geoffroy is now a battle-hardened warrior. He has earned his blood-red cross many times. And now, he has the honor of defending the last Crusader stronghold at the Siege of Acre in 1291.
1: It's unfortunate, but the two most renowned battles and sieges that are fought by the Templars are both losses. There's the loss of the Battle of Hattin in 1187 and the final loss of the Crusades in 1291 at the Siege of Acre. In 1291, they're there because they're pretty much the only ones left. Everybody has left the Holy Land by this time, and it's only those who are most dedicated to holding on to Christendom in the Middle East that stay. And these are this group of Hospitallers and this group of Templars. And they hang on until they are defeated. But having both those defeats gives us a sense that, well, maybe they weren't that good. They were good. They were really good. You need your best people, even in defeat. They protected everybody else who got away from Acre before the Crusades ends on in that town in 1291.
0: For Geoffroy, it would be better to die in battle than to live to a comfortable old age. If it meant seeing the terrible downfall of the Templars. For almost 200 years, the Templars operated above the law of the land, owing allegiance to no king. Only the Pope could command them. But the fact is, once the Crusaders left the Holy Land for good in 1292, nobody wanted the Templars carving out their own kingdom in Christendom. On the orders of the French king and sanctioned by the Pope, the Templars in France were arrested on Friday the 13th of October 1307. Templar knights were tortured to extract confessions and burned at the stake. But it was said their Grand Master, Jacques de Molay, was defiant to the last. Even as the flames consumed him, he shouted those responsible would soon die. And within less than a year, both the king and the Pope were dead.
2: Templar Knights are definitely something that will be, I think, for all the time remembered in the history of warriors. Knights themselves, fighters on the horseback, and monks at the same time. They were serving the god with their strength and with their faith, and they were all the time fighting for the name of the god.
0: Although Geoffroy's deeds never made it to the history books, his courage and the courage of his fellow Templars saved thousands of lives retreating from the Holy Land. They completed their mission, ensuring them their place in heaven. Few military orders were more brutal than was the order stamping out the Templar Knights. After the death of Geoffroy the Templar, and for the next 300 years, armored knights would continue to dominate European battlefields. But eventually, in the face of ever greater numbers of infantry, mounted knights became obsolete. Gunpowder spelled the end for those wearing plate armor. To say the least, the causes for which these mounted soldiers fought so valiantly may be out of date. But for one young man in the 13th century, they were all the meaning he needed. His was the warrior's way.

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0: This is the story of America's war with Vietnam and how it began. The history of Vietnam is one of conflict and great dynastic struggles, which have led to fragmentation of the country over the centuries, as well as inheriting the influence of many cultures.
1: The idea that there's been one people called the Vietnamese throughout the last 2,000 years is a bit of a modern invention.
0: After centuries of war in Vietnam, the one that began in 1955 would be internationally reported news and last for 20 years.
2: America say that they're fighting an army of peasants. So how could they possibly lose? However, these people culturally know about war much better than any American has.
0: A war that America deemed necessary in the fight against communism.
3: These very intelligent men really thought that it was the beginning of the communist takeover of the world.
4: There was a genuine, basic misinterpretation of what the threat that communism held for the United States and the rest of the free world.
3: That's one of the really astounding things about the war, that such intelligent men could have been so wrong.
5: The Tet Offensive, the fact that the Viet Cong had entered the American embassy in Saigon, caused a great deal of damage. It did turn American public opinion totally against the war.
3: The protests were not even so much the soldiers as their mothers. Because what the hell is my boy doing in Vietnam?
0: The devastation of this war continues to resonate today. Vietnam is the story of two major river deltas, the Red River Delta in the north and the Mekong Delta in the south.
6: The three geographic areas of Vietnam were first settled, as far as we know from the archaeology, by three different ethnic groups, the Vietnamese in the north, the Cham people in that central coastal strip, who belonged to various kingdoms known as Champa. And then the Mekong Delta was settled earliest by Cambodians. The Cham people came actually from across the sea, probably from the north coast of Borneo, and they were great sailors and seafarers and traders. And they speak a language that's related to Malay. And they developed their own civilization in central Vietnam, largely influenced by Hinduism and, to some extent, Buddhism as well from India.
7: They used to be the dominant kingdom, or the dominant political society on the South China Sea. For, you know, five or six centuries, it was the Cham that controlled trade on the South China Sea.
0: Trade then expanded from Europe to China, seeing the arrival of Western traders, as well as Muslim traders from India and the Middle East. Slowly, Champa became mostly converted to Islam, while Christianity became very important in the central and northern regions.
6: Full-scale war broke out between the northern and the southern Vietnamese kingdoms. Part of their weaponry came from trading with the Westerners, so that the Dutch would supply weapons to the Trinh in the north, and their ships would cross over the Portuguese ships supplying weapons from Macau near Hong Kong to the Nguyen family in the southern kingdom.
7: Those are the first European contacts, but they were rapidly followed by the Dutch and then the British and the French. Before the Europeans arrived and throughout this period, there were flourishing local, quite sophisticated communities and societies, often with cultures that had borrowed elements from religion to the way that kings ruled to political organization from India more than from China.
0: Vietnam's interaction with Europe brought the arrival of Catholic missionaries, particularly the Portuguese. It was not until the arrival of French missionaries from the mid-17th century that their influence across Vietnam was really felt. The most significant of these missionaries was Alexander de Rhodes. He studied the Vietnamese language and compiled a dictionary into French. This opened up the language to foreign influence. The French converted an increasing number of Vietnamese from Confucianism to Roman Catholicism. The emperor became angry and ordered the execution of many missionaries. This was a turning point from friendly trading relations to aggressive behavior. The French almost seemed to use the execution of their missionaries as a reason to invade. They were without any territories, unlike the British in India, the Portuguese in the Philippines, the Dutch in Indonesia. They decided to take over Vietnam and establish a colony.
6: There was this constant tension between different regions of Vietnam, and the French arrived in that context and indeed conquered Vietnam piecemeal.
0: Around 1860, the French seized the area near Saigon. In the next two decades, they moved through central and northern Vietnam, with French troops expanding their control over all six provinces on the Mekong Delta, and formed a colony known as Cochin Chin.
6: They divided the country into those three regions, which it had never been divided into before.
0: France assumed control over the whole of Vietnam. French Indochina was formed in October 1887. Cambodia and Laos were added in 1893. In the following years, the French influence would play a significant role in shaping Vietnam. Throughout its history, the country had been invaded by a stream of dynasties, and by the late 19th century, Vietnam had become vulnerable to French ambition. Years of civil war had led to a split between the North and the South. It was into this environment that resentment of French occupation gave a space for nationalism and then communism to rise. The influence of Russia and China alarmed the USA.
8: South Vietnam is already under attack.
0: But how did events lead to such a catastrophic loss of life? And how necessary was America's involvement in a war so far from home?
9: I'm here on a job site with Tim, who owns his own electrical contracting business.
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10: They sure are.
9: With step-by-step help on all his insurance needs, all for

0: Welcome back to Yeah, That's a Pepper Thing. First up, we've got Harrison wrapping his Dr. Pepper in a tiny quilt so it feels at home. Oh, how tender. That's a Pepper Thing! And over to Becca, who's whispering affirmations to her can.
1: You're sweet. You're unique. You're the best thing I ever poured over ice.
0: She swears it makes it taste better. It's not a science thing, but it's a Pepper Thing! Why do they all do it? All for that sweet, delicious, truly one-of-a-kind taste of Dr. Pepper. It's a Pepper Thing!
2: By 1884, France had taken control over Vietnam, forming the territories of Tonkin, Annam, and Cochin Chin. The French were keen to bring Vietnam under French law, and it wasn't long before French culture grew across the country.
3: The French conquest was, in fact, supported by some Vietnamese, including Catholics, but also some others who thought that the French could bring modernization to Vietnam. So there were some Vietnamese who sided with the French, and including some who benefited economically. They were distributed lands in the south, particularly in the Mekong Delta. So a new landlord class developed.
2: As French influence expanded, they soon established the bureaucracy and architecture of their towns, building town halls, law courts, and schools. The education system evolved for the expatriates, but soon became a fashion for the wealthy local residents as well.
4: In Hue, capital of the Annan section of Indochina, the Japanese, always so polite, do not disturb the semblance of ancient rule, likewise carefully preserved by the French colonial administration. In a modern home built for her by the French at Dalat, the Empress of Annan brings up her three attractive children in truly royal atmosphere. She accepts with oriental resignation the obvious facts of the situation.
3: It was clear to parents that if they wanted their children to rise in the bureaucracy and get positions, they needed to know the newly adopted Latin alphabet, which came to be known as Quoc Ngu, or the national script. And so the Vietnamese culture became internationalized in a way it hadn't been before. And at the same time, a new familiarity with Western political ideologies, including communism.
2: It was into this climate of French education that Ho Chi Minh was brought up, the man who would change Vietnam's history forever. As a young man, he was keen to see the world and took employment on ships as a deckhand. He traveled to America, lived in London for a while, where he was rumored to have spent time as a cook, and also lived in Paris. Whilst in Paris, he petitioned for the independence and civil rights of the Vietnamese people from French rule. When this failed in the US under President Woodrow Wilson, Ho Chi Minh became disillusioned, which furthered his communist zeal. He spent time in Russia and China before being imprisoned by Chiang Kai-shek. His reputation at home was developing, and when he returned in 1941, he had almost a hero status.
5: He was very much a man of the world. He'd been educated by the French. He'd traveled around the world as a sailor, worked as a chef in London. In the Paris peace talks of 1919, he turned up at Versailles and demanded freedom from French colonialism for the Vietnamese people, and was thrown out.
3: Ho Chi Minh was a member of the French Socialist Party, which split in 1919, and he joined the communist faction which founded the French Communist Party.
2: During the Second World War, France had fallen to Nazi Germany in June 1940. The Vichy government in Paris immediately ceded control of Saigon and Hanoi to Japan. Japan enforced the right to land forces in Vietnam. They needed to block the transportation of war materials through Vietnam to the Allies. When Ho Chi Minh was released from prison in China, he returned to Vietnam to lead the Viet Minh independence movement. They fought against the Vichy French and Japanese forces.
5: During World War II, Ho Chi Minh returned to China and with General Jap and others set up a communist resistance who fought the Japanese. In 1945, they'd taken over the north part of Vietnam. The south was liberated by the British, who, to justify taking back their own colonies in the

0: in the Far East, rearmed the Japanese to hold the country until the French turned up to reoccupy South Vietnam.
1: The Japanese and the French were very anti-communist, and the Vietnamese Communist Party had been founded in 1930 by Ho Chi Minh. He and the other Vietnamese communists rejected both the Japanese and the French, and they were the only large political party in Vietnam which did oppose both the French and the Japanese. But at the end of the war, when both of those groups lost, the communists led by Ho Chi Minh were in a stronger position to take over.
2: I remember that many people at that time talk a lot about Ho Chi Minh, who they call Uncle Ho. At that time, everyone thought he was somewhere, like up there, going down to help. But obviously, he also a human being with some kind of ambition of his own.
3: People respected Ho Chi Minh as a great patriot and were willing to support him. They were tired of being dominated by the French and now the Japanese and fought for their freedom. He oversaw many successful military actions against the French and then against Japanese occupation of Vietnam during World War II, supported secretly by the United States Office of Strategic Services.
1: Ho Chi Minh had meanwhile formed an alliance with the United States and was rescuing French and American pilots who were shot down by the Japanese and delivering them to the American forces in the south of China. And so Ho Chi Minh was able to build an army with some support from the United States and was in a position to take over once the Japanese were defeated.
4: There's a wild world waiting on Earth Day 365. 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

0: but defeated.
1: Over the years, Ho Chi Minh had developed a significant army. The country was in the midst of a huge famine. The Vietnam peasants blamed the French and Japanese, who were keeping the rice to feed their troops, even exporting it to Japan. After the Japanese had handed Vietnam to the Viet Minh in 1945, an estimated 2 million Vietnamese people had died.
2: One of the problems at the end of the Second World War is it led into a variety of other wars, particularly in Indochina. And the Vietnam War, which the United States inherited from the French, which they had lost, was in fact inherited from Ho Chi Minh himself when he had been an ally of the United States. And I think that the basic problem was Ho Chi Minh was a nationalist, first and foremost, not a communist.
3: Since 1945, the American foreign policy was the containment of communism. There is the famous domino theory that if South Vietnam fell to the communists, so would Laos, Cambodia, Thailand. It would spread down the Malay Peninsula until eventually Australia would become communist, and one senator famously said, we don't want to start fighting when they land on Waikiki Beach.
4: There's no question in my mind that these very intelligent men, McNamara and Rusk, really thought that it was the beginning of the communist takeover of the world. I mean, that famous domino theory, and they all believed it, and it was dead wrong.
0: The French finally built up to a point where Ho Chi Minh and the Viet Minh in the north decided to resist, and they started to attack the French in Hanoi in December of 1946. And the war, which lasted until 1954, began then.
5: Meanwhile, the situation in French Indochina grows graver as bitter fighting sweeps through Hanoi, leaving misery and destruction in its wake. French troops move up country to engage the well-equipped forces of the Vietnam Republic, who made a desperate but unsuccessful bid to massacre the entire French population of the city.
6: The French declared Vietnam independent, and that just pushed the country into the communist hand, because everyone wanted to be independent, and only communists was organized, well organized.
2: The only intention, as far as I can tell, that Ho Chi Minh had about any other country was South Vietnam. President Eisenhower has refused to help the French with airstrikes at the time of Dien Bien Phu. Ho Chi Minh was so able to marshal his forces, get Soviet aid in, and at the same time keep the Chinese from getting frantic about it and getting help from them as well. And then that was his determination with an extraordinarily brilliant general.
5: Over to the French fighting communism in Indochina as Ju-52 planes lend their weight in an all-out offensive against the red jungle strongholds of the Viet Minh forces.
0: Particularly after the fall of China to the Mao's communist regime and the start of the Korean War in 1949 and 1950, respectively, the United States began to give massive military support and political support to the French effort in Indochina from 1950.
7: The Americans were initially very reluctant to support them, but partly in exchange for support for France and NATO in Europe, the Americans decided to support France in Indochina, which led to American financial support and advisors and that sort of thing.
5: The fight for Indochina goes on. French pilots flying American planes take up where the big guns left off, blasting communist divisions which had infiltrated French positions in the Hanoi Delta.
0: For the next 4 years of that war, the United States paid for about 80% of the French military budget. And at the same time, the Chinese were supporting the Vietnamese independence movement, led mostly by communists and fought mostly in the north.
6: Many, many people from the south, like everyone in Vietnam at that time, joined Viet Minh because their relationship, their involvement with resistance, they have the heart for it.
5: War comes to peaceful rice paddies, rich prize the Reds were hoping to seize, until the French, aided by the loyal Vietnamese, drove them into the sea. But from the backwaters of war come the helpless victims of aggression, the women, the children, the old and infirm. Communism passed their way.
8: They have little left now but a spark of life that drives them on toward escape and sanctuary behind the French lines.
7: It's clear that people on all sides were fighting for different reasons. The Americans were fighting to stop this tide of communism that would sweep down from China through Vietnam into the rest of Indochina, the rest of Southeast Asia. The Vietnamese, some of them may have thought they were part of an international movement, but many of them were just fighting for their own personal reasons, you know, to liberate the country against foreign occupiers or to get rid of the power of landlords and that kind of thing. The war that broke out in 1946 dragged on for 8 years and has its culmination at the Battle of Dien Bien Phu in 1954, where a very bold move by the French military goes completely wrong and they're outfought and outthought by the guerrillas under General Zapp.
9: The First Indochina War came to an end with the Battle of Dien Bien Phu in 1954, culminating in a comprehensive defeat for the French. France agreed to withdraw its forces from all its colonies, and a conference at Geneva decided on the division of Vietnam, with control of the north given to the Viet Minh as the Democratic Republic of Vietnam under Ho Chi Minh, and the south becoming the State of Vietnam, nominally under Emperor Bao Dai. This prevented Ho Chi Minh from gaining control of the entire country.
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0: After the division of Vietnam into North and South, the North is seen as a communist threat by the United States. South Vietnam's Prime Minister, Ngo Dinh Diem, faced a two-year deadline for a nationwide reunification vote. However, the U.S. feared that Diem might not win. In the North, the Viet Minh had formed a National Liberation Front under Ho Chi Minh, known as the Viet Cong, and started guerrilla warfare in the south of the country in an attempt to gain control.
1: President Nguyen Diem came back to Vietnam with the acceptance from the last emperor, Bao Dai, in a referendum. He ousted Bao Dai, sent him into exile in France, and he became president.
2: The South was still administered from Saigon until there was going to be an election which would then unite the country. When the Americans realized that they wouldn't win any election against the communists, they backed Prime Minister Diem in South Vietnam to set up an independent state, which so it would be analogous to North and South Korea.
3: Because of the influence of the Korean War upon American thinking, when the French lost at Dien Bien Phu, and Eisenhower had to decide what to do about the country, he decided to support the South Vietnamese government in place, and they supported that dreadful man, Diem. Diem was like a South American dictator about whom some American general, I think, once said, he's a son of a bitch, but he's our son of a bitch. And that strain of thought ran through the American government when they'd look at their allies around the world. And it was a mistake.
4: Half of the villages were under communist rule in 1954. And it wasn't clear who was going to come out on top. And indeed, the United States and the other political groups also expected that the communists would win.
3: It wasn't anything great American conspiracy to rule the world or anything. They just didn't want the Russians to take over. And when they realized that Soviet communism, as they saw it, was a menace, which it was, it would influence other parts of the world that they thought they could reach. And as a consequence, Vietnam, after the French were defeated at Dien Bien Phu, was a prime candidate for American help.
4: And so the Diem regime immediately turned its attention to the religious or the political religious sects in the Mekong Delta and attacked them first. And so there was fighting in the streets of Saigon in 1954 and 1955, and much of it spread to the Mekong Delta. There was a sort of civil war in the early days of the South Vietnamese regime.
0: The divisions and unrest in Vietnam continued. The rioting intensified, and the Vietnamese people continued to see Ho Chi Minh and the National Liberation Front as a way to gain back their independence. America continued to closely monitor the situation, uneasy at the rapid rise of communism in Vietnam, which they deemed to be a direct threat to them. This mood prompted President Kennedy to send in aid, ultimately ending in over 500,000 U.S. troops and a bloody war that would last for 20 years. In the 20th century, Vietnam had endured invasion from France and China. It had seen the creation of Indochina under French rule and the development of French culture and influence in the coming years. After the defeat of the French at the Battle of Dien Bien Phu, the Geneva Peace Conference divided the country, with control of the South, now led by Diem, supported by America. Riders on the storm. North Vietnam was given to the Democratic Republic of Vietnam, led by Ho Chi Minh. He formed the National Liberation Front, also known as the Viet Cong, and began an uprising against the South. The National Liberation Front were gaining significant strength in Vietnam. To many Vietnamese, the Viet Minh were heroes. To America's leaders, Ho Chi Minh represented communism and a significant threat.
5: For man holds in his mortal hands the power to abolish all forms of human poverty and all forms of human life. And yet the same revolutionary beliefs for which our forebears fought are still at issue around the globe.
4: The Viet Minh were able to recruit in the south, center, and north. The religious groups in the south were not able to recruit in the center and north. The Vietnamese Nationalist Party was more northern-based, and Ngo Dinh Diem's following was largely among Vietnamese Catholics, and particularly in his home base of central Vietnam. And so the Viet Minh built the biggest political organization. The Viet Minh were able to recruit the peasants, whereas most of the other political groups didn't show much interest.
6: It's a communist party, that there are, it's disciplined, there are lots of people, has the ability to take power from the top right down into the villages and mobilize large numbers of people.
4: By the early 1960s, Hanoi's policy shifted further again towards supporting the guerrilla war that was already developing fast in the south. Meanwhile, the United States had built up its own forces. They had surpassed the Geneva limit on foreign forces in South Vietnam.
5: The position of this administration has been carefully considered, and we have sought to make it just as clear as we know how to the government's concern.
0: President Kennedy pledged aid to Diem. It hadn't been long since America had not been able to defeat the communists in North Korea, and they were intent on not losing to them again in Vietnam.
7: Fighting soldiers from the sky.
0: In 1961, 400 American Green Berets special advisors are sent to train soldiers in the fight against the Viet Cong guerrillas under Ho Chi Minh. In October that year, General Maxwell Taylor reports to the president and advises Kennedy to expand the number of U.S. military advisors and to send 8,000 combat soldiers. The number of troops sent by Kennedy will eventually surpass 16,000 by 1963.
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3: It was a serious mistake for Kennedy to get involved, as he did, with American force in that part of the world, thinking that this great monolithic Soviet-style communism would rule the roost, when he could have played it differently, I believe, and fought it more subtly.
11: The great word of the Vietnam War gave us was escalation. Because it starts off with Kennedy sending in just 400 military advisors who are actually special forces, organising and controlling the action, and then more go in, and then more go in.
3: He should have fought it with the limited aid he gave initially, with the development of the special forces, the Green Berets, as they're called, and other small tactical units, and not created this great surge of North Vietnamese resentment.
5: South Vietnam is already under attack, sometimes by a single assassin, sometimes by a band of guerrillas, recently by full battalions. The peaceful borders of Burma, Cambodia, and India have been repeatedly violated, and the peaceful people of Laos are in danger of losing the independence they gained not so long ago.
4: The eventual result was that the United States decided that the South would lose very quickly if it didn't change policy, and that the United States needed to move in with regular forces on a large scale.
3: The Chinese, whether communists or nationalists, were age-old enemies of the Vietnamese. It was the threat of Soviet communism and the fact that China had fallen with Mao in a way that was assisted by the Soviets, was to the Americans, they created this monster in their imaginations and they had to go and fight it.
7: There's something happening here, but what it is ain't exactly clear.
12: In the final analysis, it's their war. They're the ones who have to win it or lose it. We can help them, we can give them equipment, we can send our men out there as advisors, but they have to win it, the people of Vietnam, against the communists. So all we can do is help, and we're making it very clear. But I don't agree with those who say we should withdraw. That'd be a great mistake.
7: Hey, what's that sound? Everybody look what's going down.
0: President Kennedy was conflicted about Vietnam. He realized that he couldn't give up the territory, but faced a crisis by July. Despite increased U.S. support, the South Vietnamese military was not making any ground against the Viet Cong forces.
13: The regime of South Vietnam's president, Ngo Dinh Diem, comes to an end in a wave of violence. A few days before the army revolt, these last pictures showed a man who seemed to have no premonition of the horrible death he was to meet.
0: The situation in Saigon was intensifying as the Viet Cong fought against Diem, ultimately leading to his death.
13: Mortar fire concentrates on tanks and armored carriers blocking the way to the palace. For 2.5 hours, the palace comes under heavy bombardment before the white flag is raised. Meanwhile, Diem and his brother, Ngo Dinh Nhu, had fled the palace in disguise. They were later captured, only to die in an armored car that was taking them to prison.
0: 3 weeks later in the U.S., the nation was to be shocked by the tragic assassination of President Kennedy on November 22nd, 1963.
14: At 1:25, the motorcade moves into the downtown area. Death is 6 minutes away. In a warehouse, a sniper with a rifle poised waits. The cheers of the crowd almost muffle the three shots. The assassin's aim is deadly.
15: From Dallas, Texas, the flash, apparently official, President Kennedy died at 1 p.m. Central Standard Time, 2 o'clock Eastern Standard Time, some 38 minutes ago. Vice President Lyndon Johnson has left the hospital in Dallas, but we do not know to where he has proceeded. Presumably, he will be taking the oath of office shortly and become the 36th President of the United States.
0: Lyndon Johnson was thrust into the presidency after the assassination. The country was in disarray. The worsening situation in Vietnam had been Kennedy's most pressing problem, and Johnson inherited America's commitment to Vietnam and to defeating communism.
11: President Johnson, for all his great virtues, wasn't very strong on foreign policy. He had been in the Navy during the Pacific War, and he believed, one, that overwhelming force worked militarily, and number two, he was a great Texan wheeler-dealer. He figured if he waved the big stick, he could negotiate with Ho Chi Minh. Ho Chi Minh didn't want to negotiate with anyone. He knew eventually he would win. They could control how many people they were losing. And all they were doing was keeping their casualties down to below their birth rate.
0: In August 1964, an incident off the Gulf of Tonkin triggered a reaction from President Johnson.
16: The determination of all Americans to carry out our full commitment to the people and to the government of South Vietnam will be redoubled by this outrage.
0: Ultimately, this reaction would lead to the beginning of a war in Vietnam, a war that still resonates. The justification remains a question to this day. Lyndon Johnson became the 36th president of the United States after the assassination of John F. Kennedy in November 1963. He inherited an economic crisis in America that saw him proclaim a war on poverty. He had inherited another conflict, a war on communism and America's commitment to Vietnam. The increased strength of the Viet Cong and the rise of communism demanded more resources from Johnson. But until now, he had resisted the need to escalate the situation. However, in August 1964, President Johnson decided to act after events at the Gulf of Tonkin.
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0: decided to act after events at the Gulf of Tonkin.
1: Destroyers of the United States Navy are assigned routine patrols from time to time. Sunday, August the 2nd, 1964, the destroyer Maddox was on such a patrol. Shortly after noon, the calm of the day is broken as General Porter sounds.
2: When the Gulf of Tonkin, inverted commas, incident comes along, and there's a spurious report that American warships have been attacked by Vietnamese patrol boats, they use as an excuse.
3: The Gulf of Tonkin incident illustrates this capability for instant retaliation against unprovoked attack.
0: The USS Maddox's captain sent a report that three North Vietnamese torpedo boats supposedly fired on them, but then sent a retraction that it had been foul weather and not an attack. However, President Johnson ignored the retraction and ordered the bombing of torpedo boat bases and an oil depot.
4: President Lyndon Johnson obtained an almost unanimous approval from the US Congress to escalate the war in Vietnam, and bombing aircraft were sent north.
2: He knew everyone on Capitol Hill. He could get anything through that he wanted. They gave him this Gulf of Tonkin resolution, which he said it was like grandmother's nightshirt. It covered everything. And it just gave him carte blanche to fight how he wished.
5: It is my duty to the American people to report that renewed hostile actions against United States ships on the high seas in the Gulf of Tonkin have today required me to order the military forces of the United States to take action in reply.
6: The Eastern world, it is exploding, violence flaring, bullets loading. You're old enough to kill, but not for voting. You don't believe in war, but what's that gun you're toting? And even the Jordan River has bodies floating, but you tell me over and over.
5: But repeated acts of violence against the armed forces of the United States must be met not only with alert defense, but with positive reply. That reply is being given as I speak to you tonight.
6: My friend, I don't believe we're on the eve of destruction.
0: Full-scale military action on Vietnam had begun. The Viet Cong retaliate with a bombing onslaught on a U.S. airbase.
4: One of the major impacts of the United States build-up of ground troops in South Vietnam was that the communist guerrillas in the South started recruiting at an increased level themselves. And in fact, from 1964 to 1965, the communist guerrillas quadrupled their recruitment. Meanwhile, the United States was building up its forces at an even faster rate to hundreds of thousands.
2: The American commitment on the ground in South Vietnam rises from 12,000 to 200,000. And suddenly, everyone in America is affected.
0: Despite a campaign for de-escalation of U.S. involvement, Johnson's attack on Vietnam is greeted with much support in the USA, and his popularity rises. He wins a landslide victory to be US president. Within a year, he had given the command for Operation Rolling Thunder to begin.

0: forces on both sides built up with the contribution made from North Vietnam of regular troops coming into the fighting as well. And the destruction that was being conducted and carried out in the villages of South Vietnam, particularly the populated areas where the impact was greatest, but also in the forested areas. The level of destruction escalated enormously from the mid-60s onwards and had an enormous impact on the Vietnamese people's livelihood, on the way people tried to survive in the cities, fleeing from the countryside where the war was strongest into the cities. The cities began to fill up with rural refugees. Protest movements developed in the cities.
1: The continuous arrival of US troops and a large buildup of the South Vietnamese army meant that America could inflict large casualties, not just on the northern Vietnamese regulars who had moved south, but also on the guerrillas and the South Vietnamese communist regular troops as well. Large-scale rioting in Saigon continues.
2: We have made a national pledge to help South Vietnam defend its independence, and I intend to keep that promise.
3: America could not politically invade the North, because they had declared war. This was a police action, so that they couldn't invade the North, but they did feel that they were able to bomb it. This was called Operation Rolling Thunder, and they just tried to pulverize all the industry, all the supply lines, everything in the North. And in a month, they would drop as much ordnance from North Vietnam as it had been dropped in the whole of World War II.
1: This bombardment of air raids would last 3 years, together with the deployment of Agent Orange. This was just the start of a war that would rage for many years, a war that would affect Vietnam and America for decades to come.

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3: No scrolling, no typing. Just the shows, music, and news you love. Anytime you want. Try it now and thank us later.

0: Now, I say this a lot, but how cool is this?
1: This is Lieutenant Zach Farrell. This is Colonel Bill McPherson,
2: the amazing Gene Kranz.
0: You've never seen aerospace like this.

0: During the Korean War, U.S. forces began using helicopters in warfare to a much greater extent. But existing helicopters lacked power and required a lot of maintenance, so the Army held a competition for a new design. In 1955, Bell Helicopter won the competition by building the HU-1A Iroquois, quickly nicknamed the Huey, which was later redesignated the UH-1A. During the Vietnam War, Hueys were uniquely suited to the challenges of fighting in the dense jungles, mountains, seasonal flooding, and a lack of general infrastructure in the country. The versatile Hilo was flown by the United States Army, Navy, Air Force, and Marines, as well as the air forces of many other countries. Nearly 65 years after the Huey's introduction, a few crews are still flying the venerable helicopter, but it has been widely replaced by the UH-60 Blackhawk. Still, Huey pilots have a saying, when the last Blackhawk goes to the boneyard, there will be a Huey crew there to pick them up. Now let's check out some of the features of the UH-1 Huey at Wings Over the Rockies Air and Space Museum.
1: Now, what you didn't know is this is a Mike model, an M model, which was made specifically as a gunship, which means it's got a kind of an interesting rotor head. It's a 540 rotor head, which gives the blades way more play on the left, right, front, and back. That's because these guys carried a ton of ammunition, and you needed to be as maneuverable as possible, because 1,400 horsepower sounds like a lot, but when you're carrying rockets and machine gun ammo and a bunch of people, that's not a lot of power. Plus, you got the humidity of Vietnam. That's not good for lift either. All right, people, this is the good stuff. I am here with a real live helicopter pilot who was in Vietnam. And you did how many tours?
2: Three
1: tours. This is Colonel Bill McPherson. Thank you so much for being with us here today. This is a huge honor because I hate to say it, but I consider you a friend of mine.
3: We'll think about that one.
1: Okay.
3: All right.
1: Now, going back to the history of this thing, this guy actually flew in Vietnam.
3: It was built in 1967 by Bell Helicopter in Fort Worth, Texas. So it went directly to Vietnam in 1967 and was issued and assigned to the 1st Battalion, 9th Air Cavalry Regiment, 1st Air Cavalry Division, Air Cavalry Division. So,
1: no horses, just helicopters.
3: That's right. That's right. And it served for 3 years.
1: Wow.
3: Combat. It has 21 bullet holes to verify its combat time. It was used extensively as support for ground troops who needed gun support. It escorted troop-carrying aircraft. It escorted medical evacuation aircraft and was extremely busy for 3 years, which takes a toll on the mechanics, the turbine, the rotor systems. So at the end of 3 years, it was shipped back to Bell Helicopter for rebuild in Amarillo, Texas. And as the war was winding down, they decided not to send it back to Vietnam, but issue it to the National Guard. So it was issued to the Nebraska Army National Guard in 1971. And it was in 1996 that it was directed to fly to White Sands to become part of this target drone program. And as the program was canceled a few years later, it sat there on the airfield until I was able to retrieve it.
1: Well, tell you what. Do you want to do a little quick walk around and
3: sure.
1: We can actually take a look at some of these places where it was shot?
3: So what I did to illustrate the bullet holes, I put decals over the holes. So the decals or stickers are on the patch. The patch covers the holes.
1: Covers the holes.
3: And you'll find all over the aircraft there's 21, I believe, 21, 22 on the aircraft right now.
1: And in this case, they were going for the pilot because he sat right there.
3: That is correct. He sat right there, and they didn't get him because the seat for the pilot and the co-pilot are bulletproof Kevlar, the same thing the military helmets are made of. So he was safe.
1: All right, so we discussed earlier this is a Mike model, which means it was purpose-built to be a gunship, and, well, you can see it's loaded for bear. Down here are two M60 flex-mount machine guns. That's a 7.62-millimeter machine gun, and they were actually on a mount, two on each side, that allowed them to move left and right and up and down. Not a lot, but just enough that you didn't have to really aim the helicopter as much as you would if they were a fixed mount. Now, inboard of the machine guns is something even scarier. Seven-shot rocket pod with 2.75-inch folding fin aerial rockets. These guys were monsters. They could carry a high-explosive warhead, white phosphorus, or, even scarier, this guy. 2,200 in each rocket of a flechette. Think of it as a tiny steel arrow. This would just denude the countryside of any vegetation and anybody in it. Super scary. But what's this bad boy right here? It's just a door-mounted M60, and the M60 is the same thing that this guy was. This is in the infantry configuration, so if these guys went down, you could literally dismount this weapon and use it to defend yourself from the bad guys. So how much ammunition could these guys actually carry? Well, for example, this box right here will carry 500 belted 7.62 rounds. A lot of guys would carry 80 to 90 of these boxes to feed these behemoths down here. That's a lot of ammunition. But you gotta keep in mind, you can't just load yourself down with ammo because you gotta keep fuel in mind. And if you got a long mission, you gotta have more fuel and less ammo. But if you got a short mission, you can really load up on this and stay on station for quite a bit longer.
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0: longer. We are here with Lieutenant Colonel Ken Overturf. Thank you so much for being with us, sir. I'm going to take this thing off my head. It's very cool, though. You flew H models, and you flew for Project Left Bank.
1: That's correct.
0: And that was looking for radio signals and...
1: locating the enemy via radio intercepts.
0: And where were you doing that?
1: At that time, the 1st Cavalry Division, the unit that I flew with, was headquartered in Phuc Vinh, Vietnam, in the War Zone C, right about the middle of South Vietnam.
0: Okay. For our viewers, and especially me, can you take us through kind of what it's like, some tips and tricks on how to fly the Huey?
1: Let's do a brief helicopter flying 101.
0: Excellent.
1: Three maneuver controls on this helicopter. We'll go through them one at a time.
0: Okay.
1: Starting with the first one is the cyclic, the stick, if you will, right between your legs. This cyclic provides the horizontal movement in the helicopter. And how it does that is when the rotor head is spinning at its operational RPM of 6,600 revolutions per minute, it becomes like a giant dinner plate. And you can envision this giant dinner plate.
0: Okay.
1: Now, with this cyclic, what you're doing is balancing that giant dinner plate. Tip the cyclic forward, the dinner plate tips forward, and the aircraft moves forward. Next control is the collective. This control gives your vertical movement capability. When you're ready to go up, pull the collective up, and it puts pitch in the blades of that spinning plate. Then we go to the third control, which are the anti-torque pedals. The torque, the power torque caused by the power when you're putting pitch in the blades moves us into Newton's third law of motion. For every action, the rotor head spinning counterclockwise, an equal and opposite reaction, the fuselage would tend to turn clockwise.
0: Okay.
1: So to fly this helicopter, all you have to do is balance the dinner plate, manage your vertical and ascent, descent, and keep the nose straight with the pedals all the time.
0: Oh, well, that's not hard. Guys, thank you so much.
1: Pleasure.
0: Colonel Bill, Colonel Ken, it's always a pleasure to be with you.
1: Certainly.
0: But guess what? I'm going to go see what has taken the place, but will never replace the Huey.
2: You got it.
0: And that is the Black Hawk.
3: In the late 1970s, the United States Army started replacing the UH-1 Huey with the UH-60 Black Hawk as their new tactical transport helicopter. Manufactured by Sikorsky Aircraft, modified versions of the Black Hawk have been developed for the U.S. Navy, Air Force, and Coast Guard. These have been designated the Seahawk for the Navy, Pave Hawk for the Air Force, and Jayhawk for the Coast Guard. Luckily, we have some friends at the United States Coast Guard, Sector San Diego, who are going to show us the ins and outs of the Jayhawks in their fleet.

0: not under the Department of Defense, we're under the Department of Homeland Security. And as one of these five military branches, we actually execute all typical defense military missions if needed, but we actually also transition to 11 statutory missions. So things like search and rescue, homeland security missions, pollution response, even ice breaking, that all falls under the Coast Guard. And what we like to say is we're sort of the protectors of mariners who are in distress. We also protect the homeland against threats that are coming from the sea, and we even protect the sea itself.
1: So I referred to you as response chief. That means that anything that happens in this area, you're going to be the guy to send out boats, air assets, anything that you have here at the base. Is that correct?
0: Yeah, it's kind of a unique position. So I get to do the fun stuff, like when we talk about the helicopter.
1: Yeah.
0: We get to fly that and still stand duty. But our three 87-foot patrol boats fall under my operations and tactical control of the sector, and I help manage that. As well as our small boat station, which has four small boats that act as tactical pursuit operations, law enforcement, search and rescues.
1: Can we go do a walk around on the Hilo?
0: Well, I would love to, but I actually have to run and deal with some response stuff. So we have
1: an
0: awesome lieutenant who will be able to walk you through all the ins and outs of the helicopter.
1: Does he have a mustache? Because I don't want a lieutenant with a mustache. This is the helicopter I was talking about. This yellow guy. I love this paint scheme. It's not typical, and we're going to find out why, but how cool is this? Now, somewhere around here is a pilot that we're going to talk to. All we got to do is just kind of wait around for him.
2: Hey, you must be Matthew.
1: You must be the mustache.
2: Yeah, that's me. Can't have an aviation show without a mustache.
1: That's very true. Okay, he's not actually called the mustache. Well, maybe he is. I don't know. But this is Lieutenant Zach Farrell, and he's going to walk us around this helicopter.
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0: 16 had its first flight.
1: Okay.
0: 2016, right here on our sweet patch, we celebrated 100 years of Coast Guard aviation. So earlier Coast Guard aircraft, they flew a yellow paint scheme. It's kind of like how the NFL will do a throwback color.
1: Oh,
0: Coast
1: sweet.
0: Guard's doing the same thing.
1: Very cool. All right, so let's talk about the bird. Where do you want to start?
0: Absolutely. So let's just kind of talk about the MH-60 as a whole. So the Coast Guard actually has two helicopters. They've got an MH-65, the Dolphin, and the MH-60 Tango, which is kind of the special that we're focusing on today.
1: Right.
0: And it's the Jayhawk. So Sikorsky initially built this aircraft because they wanted a combat aircraft.
1: Mm-hmm.
0: So it's very redundant. It's got three hydraulic systems. It has multiple electrical systems. It has multiple fuel lines feeding the engines.
1: Whoa.
0: The idea was you did not want this helicopter to be taken down when it's getting hit with enemy fire.
1: Right.
0: So very redundant. It's designed to fly into a combat zone, take on shots, put troops on the ground, get out. It really gives you kind of a nice feeling knowing that the helicopter is so structurally sound when we're taking it hundreds of miles offshore to affect whatever the mission might be.
1: Let's do a walk around on this guy.
0: Absolutely.
1: Where do you want to start?
0: So let's start over here at the cabin door, and then we'll kind of just make our way around.
1: Yeah, I like it. Literally right above my head
0: is
1: one of the engines.
0: Yes, so one of two. One engine's capable of putting out about 1,800 horsepower.
1: Whoa.
0: In the event that the pilot needed a little more, we've got a switch that we can hit in the cockpit. It gives us about 200 more horsepower. It burns the engine a little bit, but it's just nice to know that the helicopter has that capability built in the event that you ever did need more power. So commonly people will ask, oh, is this a bomb or is this a torpedo? No, this is an external fuel tank, and we've got one on this side of the helicopter. If we were to walk around to the other side, there'd be two more. I think these fuel tanks and kind of our range and our capability is one of the things that sets the Coast Guard apart.
1: Mm-hmm.
0: We're capable of putting 6,000 pounds of fuel on this helicopter, which gives us about 6 flight hours, a range of about 600 miles. Theoretically, we'd go 250 to 300 miles offshore. We could hover for about 30 minutes, enact a rescue, and then fly 250 to 300 miles back. What I would say happens even more frequently is we'll get a report of a person overboard or a flare sighting or a mayday, and we have to go and we have to search for these people. The other services, it's my understanding that they use the 60, is kind of like we're going to go from A to B, we're going to affect the mission. They don't need as much fuel. With the Coast Guard, any given day, somebody could sound the mayday off their radio. It comes to our watch standards, and now we found ourselves in a search that might last us 6 hours, 10 hours, 12 hours. And this helicopter has the capability to go out there, fly that entire search pattern, cover a large expanse of area, searching for whatever individual may be in need. And oftentimes, because we have that capability, it will end in a successful evolution where ideally we've saved somebody's life.
1: That really does set you guys apart. That's impressive. Since we're kind of relating this back to the Huey, one of the big differences is the rotor system itself. So on the Huey, it was a two-blade system. This is a four-blade system.
0: Yes.
1: But there's another difference, and it's in the rotor head somehow?
0: In the rotor head. Yeah, so the Huey had, it was a teetering rotor system. And so the rotor system would actually kind of teeter back and forth about the mast, and it gave that classic wop, wop, wop, wop, wop that you often correlate with, you know, old movies on Vietnam or whatever it is.
1: Platoons.
0: So the great thing about the 60 is it's got a rigid rotor system. And so basically all the components are about one solid titanium hub, which is connected to the mast, and there's not any play there. So it's just a really solid rotor system. The benefit to that is it takes on various G loads a whole lot more effectively than the old Huey did. And it's just a much more stable platform. And then you mix that in with the stabilization systems that we have built into this helicopter, and this helicopter produces a very smooth ride.
1: Speaking of UH-1s, we were in the cockpit of a Huey earlier, an actual Vietnam-era Huey.
0: That's awesome.
1: I know that the cockpit has got to be different than that thing. Can we go check this one out?
0: Yeah, absolutely. Let's move up to the cockpit.
1: Yeah, yeah. This looks totally different than the Huey.
0: Just a little bit.
1: What's going on with all of these screens?
0: So what you're probably used to seeing, what I imagine the Huey at the museum looks like, is you probably have steam gauges everywhere.
1: Yep.
0: A bunch of switches. Probably not a lot of the electronics that you're seeing here. The good folks at Coast Guard headquarters decided to bring us into the 21st century. And so what you've got in front of you is you have five MFDs, multifunctional displays.
1: Whew.
0: And they will display all of our instrumentation. Additionally, we can pull up video systems while we search. We've got a camera underneath the helicopter that can aid in a search. It can pull up infrared imagery to pick up body heat if we're looking for a survivor.
1: Wow.
0: So we can actually control the camera from this joystick here in the center.
1: Oh, no kidding.
0: So either the pilot or the co-pilot can operate. It kind of swivels back and forth. The flight mech in the back or the rescue swimmer, they actually have their own joystick as well as their own screen to where they can operate it and the pilot flies.
1: Whoa.
0: It's all about divvying out tasks in the cockpit to make sure that you're the pilot flying, your primary job is to fly.
1: Mm.
0: I'm the pilot monitoring or the safety pilot. My primary job is to back you up, to run radios, to make sure that the aircraft's safe. And then we've got a rescue swimmer who can be helping with the videography. We've got the flight mech who can be looking outside the cabin door. It's really like a cohesive team effort to make sure that the mission is done as effectively and as safely as possible.
1: You fly these things. You probably know how to like start this bad boy up.
0: Yeah, I might be able to give a peek. Andy, we good to pull some power?
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0: All right. So, as we fire it up, it's a little loud.
1: Yeah.
0: Because there's a lot of electricity that's coming to each of these units. So the screen closest to you, that's your primary flight display.
1: Okay.
0: It gives you your airspeed.
1: Heading.
0: Your heading. Your attitude indicator, altitude. In the center, we like to keep all of our engine instruments so that the pilot can reference. I'm the co-pilot, I can reference. I can pull up a video display. And so right now, you can see your camera guy there in the back.
1: Oh, that's
0: so
1: awesome.
0: I've got him on our camera as he has his camera on us.
1: All right, we're halfway there. Can we go fly?
0: You know what? I think we've got something lined up.
1: Oh, my God.
0: Yeah, let's go do it.
1: Oh, yeah,
0: gear it up
1: yeah.
0: first.
1: All right, even better.
0: All right, let's go.

0: us around this helicopter. All right, LT.
1: Yeah.
0: Let's talk about this paint scheme. What gives?
1: So, the Coast Guard in 1960.

0: How cool is this? Not only did I get to ride along with the Coast Guard, but I got a front row seat during an actual training drill. A standard search and rescue crew is made up of a rescue swimmer, a flight mechanic, a pilot, and a co-pilot. Depending on the situation, rescue swimmers can free fall from the helicopter or be lowered down via the rescue hook onto a boat or directly into the water. Swimmers deploy from helicopters for medical cases on cruise ships or tankers, and they also respond to boats taking on water or rescue people who are already in the water. I can't say enough about the swimmers. They're extremely well-trained, focused, and mentally tough. I suppose you have to be to jump out of a moving helicopter. It's the most widely used American military helicopter of all time and the icon of the Vietnam War. Its legacy continues to this day, with the sounds of its blades still filling the skies. From taking a tour of the Huey at Wings Over the Rockies Air and Space Museum with the men who flew it, to riding along with the United States Coast Guard in the MH-60 Jayhawk, we've taken you behind the wings of the UH-1 Iroquois.
1: Are you going to shake my hand or not?
2: Well, I thought about it, but...
0: You heard it. You heard it. He'll never say a nice thing about me again.
1: Sorry.
0: Okay.
3: Brilliant, buddy.
0: You're hired.
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0: June 6, 1944. Operation Overlord was a colossal undertaking. 150,000 Allied forces of 10 different nationalities landed on 5 beaches in Normandy, France. It was the first phase in the liberation of Western Europe. When GIs from the 1st U.S. Army landed on the beaches of Normandy, the Allies were convinced the Germans would withdraw to the Seine. The American forces would then advance quickly to Brittany, the banks of the Loire, and Paris. But they were wrong. It would take American forces nearly 2 months to travel just 50 kilometers, and their progress would be made at a tremendous cost in human life. One GI would die for every meter of territory gained. 40,000 men would fall in the span of just a few weeks. Though largely eclipsed by the D-Day landings and the liberation of Paris, the battle is an important case study for West Point cadets. As both a journalist and historian, I wanted to understand what happened in Normandy's Bocage country in July of 1944. I conducted my investigation on the very same battlefields and heard from some of the best experts.
1: The man who sat in your spot couldn't get out of the cockpit in time.
0: I heard detailed accounts.
1: This is where the American tank stood.
0: And gathered evidence.
1: These buttons are from an American winter coat.
2: How exciting!
1: You don't see buttons like these anymore.
0: Enthusiastic reenactors helped me recreate and test out real techniques and experience real combat conditions on the ground.
2: If it was July of 44 right now, we'd be dead.
0: I helped bring the past to life and retrace the steps of Allied soldiers. In 1944, the liberation of Western Europe began during a battle that was forgotten much too soon. But GIs gave it a name. Hedgerow Hell.

0: It seems like everything has already been said about D-Day. Still, it is hard not to feel overwhelmed by the immensity of the events. On June 6, 1944, the 1st U.S. Army had a clear primary objective. They were to establish a foothold on two of the five beaches designated by the Allied authorities. The code names were Utah and Omaha. The first wave of attack landed at the light of dawn. The Germans were ready and waiting. After the lowering of the ramps, soldiers had to cross 300 to 500 meters before they were able to seek cover from German fire. Some drowned as soon as the ramps were lowered. The objectives were achieved at Utah, but not on Omaha Beach. 4,000 soldiers were killed or wounded. The beach would be forever known to survivors as Bloody Omaha. Although the first day of the landings was deemed a success, the night of June 6th, the battle was far from over. In the span of just 24 hours, nearly 60,000 men from the 1st U.S. Army had landed on the beaches. But the Allied authorities had only one objective in mind: to push back the Germans and prevent them from organizing a counterattack. Otherwise, the forces who had landed on June 6th would be driven back to the sea. They had to move further inland, and fast, to secure the area and prepare for the arrival of reinforcements and supplies. For the soldiers of the 1st U.S. Army, a race against the clock had begun. Regis G.R. knows the Battle of Normandy well. The history expert often guides veterans and their families through the very areas where the battles took place.
1: It's always exciting to find myself at a historical site that hasn't changed all that much in 70 years. Everyone knows that June 6th was the day the 1st U.S. Army landed, but really, do people know what happened after soldiers made it beyond the dunes? What were the American military authorities' objectives?
2: The 5th Corps that landed on Omaha Beach were to establish a beachhead as quickly as possible towards St. Lô, in order to expand beyond the reach of German fire. For the 7th Corps, the goal was to take the port of Cherbourg, a deep-water port, to supply the beachhead.
1: You mean to bring in supplies for the troops moving forward?
2: But when Cherbourg was taken, the Allies found the port had been destroyed. It was completely unusable.
1: What were the consequences for General Bradley's 1st Army?
2: Come hell or high water, the Americans had to progress inland. The Anglo-Canadian offenses were blocked around Caen. The front had to be pierced as soon as possible to the west in the American sector.
1: Did the Americans try to push inland?
2: The goal was to retrieve major roads and create corridors to head south as quickly as possible. The battle began on July 2, 1944, at junctions like La Haye du Puy.
1: After the beach invasion, a new battle began in Normandy, and that was in the town of La Haye du Puy.
2: That's where it all began. Let's go.
0: The field commander of the 1st United States Army, General Omar Bradley, had set an objective that would prove to be too optimistic. Once the Cotentin Peninsula had been liberated, he planned to establish a front across Coutances and Saint-Lô, two major junctions that would be vital to advance to Brittany, the banks of the Loire, and Paris. American soldiers were to head south, but one considerable problem stood in their way. Certain areas of the Norman landscape were located below sea level and were flooded. The Germans had destroyed the seawall as soon as the war had begun. The areas were impenetrable. German military officials only had some 70,000 troops at their command, which amounted to six divisions, three times less than the American forces. The generals of the Third Reich concentrated their forces in strategic points. Normandy was transformed into a death trap. Roads, hills, and villages were heavily fortified. Soldiers were supported by battle tanks. After the initial D-Day assault, elite infantry units arrived as backup. Two heavily armed SS divisions were brought in, one of which was the notorious Das Reich, responsible for the massacres in Tulle in Oradour-sur-Glane. There were also Fallschirmjägers, German paratroopers whose uniforms could be identified by their distinctive insignia and design, in which have since been accurately recreated by history enthusiasts. They wore a special steel helmet, the Fallschirmhelm, and camouflage gear. Notorious among the Allied forces, who called them Green Devils, Fallschirmjägers followed the orders of their six commandments to the letter: never surrender. Death or victory must be the only point of honor. The commander of the 1st United States Army, General Omar Bradley, had nearly 2,200 tanks, including the M4 Sherman, to deposit infantry and provide support as troops advanced. Most important of all, Bradley had 12 infantry divisions at his command, more than 200,000 men. According to the historical reenactors who have tested them on the ground, the typical combat uniform was as austere as it was efficient. Khaki-colored pants and a button-down shirt with a green jacket, gaiters, and an M1 helmet. Soldiers could also rely on the enormous logistical support. They were never short on supplies. To progress quickly inland, GIs had more than 20,000 vehicles at their disposal, including the Jeep, which became a multi-purpose vehicle for the American Army. The famous Willys MB U.S. Army Jeep, of which 650,000 units were produced during World War II. Régis, you couldn't have made me any happier. You called in a special taxi cab for our little trip.
2: Your coach awaits.
0: A Willys Jeep, the legendary World War II vehicle. This is a dream come true. I've never ridden in one. Was it used during the Battle of the Hedgerows?
2: Unfortunately, this one was strictly a liaison vehicle.
0: It should still fit the bill.
2: Shall we?
0: Sure. This is going to be great. As Eisenhower said when he launched Operation Overlord, let's go!
2: Destination, L'Allée du Puy.
0: Here we go! To reach Coutances in Brittany, the 1st United States Army could only take three routes. In the east towards Saint-Lô, in the central sector from Saint-Denis and Perrier, or in the west from Lessay, by first taking a position of vital importance, La Haye du Puy. The town itself is surrounded by six small mountains, Mont Gardon, Mont Castre, Potiri, Sainte-Catherine, Mont Étoclin, and Mont Deauville. What American forces didn't know was that the Germans had established an ingenious line of resistance in the sector, the Malmen Line. On July 3, 1944, at the break of dawn, American forces set out for La Haye du Puy. The battlefield has hardly changed since then. It remains an entanglement of meadows, orchards, and fields bounded by a line of dense greenery, the hedgerows. Upon first impression, the landscape is a terrifying one. In a combat situation, the enemy could be hiding just about anywhere. The men of the 1st United States Army therefore found themselves in an unfamiliar environment. The Norman Bocage, with its succession of fields, densely packed hedgerows that blocked the horizon, and sunken lanes were ideal for deadly ambushes. It was truly a culture shock for GIs. Régis, you told me about the Norman Bocage. This is my first time seeing it. What I see is a jungle.
2: That's right, it's a jungle, virgin forest. That's how the Germans and the Americans described it.
0: For a soldier coming from Texas or Oklahoma, it must have been a new environment.
2: It was totally unfamiliar.
0: One American sergeant wrote,
3: "This is a war of hedgerows, a strangely limited kind of war. Fighting is from field to field and from hedgerow to hedgerow. Frequently, you don't know whether the field next to yours is occupied by friend or foe. You rarely speak of advancing a mile in a single day. You say instead, we advanced 11 fields.
4: Let's go!
0: Régis, we're talking about the United States Army here, a modern army, one that's capable of delivering incredible firepower.
2: But that all ended here. The Battle of Normandy would be the end of modernization. The days of air and tank support were over. You couldn't advance with Sherman tanks in these parts.
0: Were the sunken lanes a challenge for tanks?
2: Oh, they were. Aviation could barely fly over. On top of that, it was raining.
0: That's true. The weather was bad.
2: The weather was just terrible.
0: For all of July.
2: Exactly. Artillery support, which was usually done by plane, was just impossible. The U.S. Army was basically blind.
1: The Germans were in Cherbourg, but they were also in Normandy around La Haye du Puy.
2: During the Battle of Cherbourg, additional German troops were brought in to provide backup on the ground. What's more, they had become experts in defense and camouflage. Look here.

0: If it was July of 44 right now, we'd be dead. So there was a shift from modern warfare with plenty of resources to a war essentially fought by foot soldiers.
1: Classic infantry warfare, where the section leader had to advance through areas where he couldn't see a thing. He couldn't act swiftly.
0: So using normal military tactics was impossible.
1: It was.
2: Twirl those wheels!
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0: Sticking to their usual strategy, the Americans launched a bold frontal assault on La Haye du Puy. A bad choice. The Germans used their experience on the Russian front to their advantage. They had become masters in the art of hiding in the natural surroundings. In Normandy, Germans had constructed fortifications blocking any and all passageways from the American army. Nothing was left to chance. The GIs fell right into the numerous traps that had been set.
6: Go!

0: The German defense system was an elaborate one. The first hedgerow concealed defense forces armed with rifles and automatic weapons. Heavy machine guns like the notorious MG-42 were used to attack American troops from every angle. Behind the second hedgerow stood a line of mortars that were particularly deadly, set in advance to fire projectiles high into the air. Other nearby hedges were used to hide heavy artillery or even tanks like the Panzer IV. 9,000 units were produced. It proved to be a dangerous weapon against other armored vehicles. Snipers hidden in the trees completed the ruthless defense system. Drainage ditches were transformed into trenches unreachable by artillery and connected through a series of narrow tunnels. When forced to retreat, the Germans would hide out in the next field over, which would then be defended in the very same way. It only took a few men to face down an entire battalion. American military officials had been counting on aerial support to bomb the German positions, but there was just one problem, and it was considerable. The weather was dismal during the summer of 1944. Planes were unable to take off. Even small aircrafts intended for spotting duties, like the Piper Cub, were stuck on the ground. Those that did make it into the air were often brought down by enemy fire. Field artillery units were essentially blind, and in such conditions, they could not effectively assist advancing troops on the ground. Therefore, American strategists had no choice but to rely upon armored vehicles to crush enemy defenses. Notably, one tank in particular, of which 50,000 units were mass-produced, the M4 Sherman, the Allied forces' secret weapon. But the Germans had thought of everything. Around La Haye du Puy, entire fields were turned into death traps, like Mont Gardon, which was nicknamed Bloody Hill. Regis, was Mont Gardon really the heart of the battle?
1: Here we're in Mont Gardon, at the top of the hill and on the main line of defense. I'll show you a field where a German resistance system, fortification specifically, was constructed.
0: Is that the landowner?
1: The landowner, Joel. He works the field.
0: Hi, Joel. I'm Serge.
2: Hello.
1: Hi, Joel.
0: Regis was telling me that this was the heart of the battle that took place all around La Haye du Puy. He said the fields were fortified, but I just see a field. I don't see any fortifications. Do you know where their fortification system was?
2: Yes, I do.
0: Could you show us?
2: Sure.
0: All right, let's go. What's rather incredible is that you can see the hedgerow, but you can't make out the line of defense. Is that it over there?
2: Part of it. The area must have been used as an ammunition depot.
0: I see. And what's that? That looks like the roof of a bunker.
2: That's the roof of a small shelter.
0: I see. Is it still accessible?
2: You can go inside.
0: Do you have a flashlight, Regis? Great. This is so neat. Have you seen many like this one?
1: No, I haven't. You usually see just small shelters made out of stacked wooden railroad ties.
0: This one's made of concrete.
1: It's pretty rare to find concrete on defense lines in this sector.
0: I'm going in.

0: Impressive, isn't it? It's still here, 70 years later. There are the air vents.
1: There are more on the other side.
0: Yep, there's another one there.
1: Exactly.
0: Scraps of steel are everywhere.

0: He has a German cartridge.
1: That's from an M98.
0: There's a little bit of everything. Shall we head back out?
1: Let's go.
0: Your field is full of holes, like a block of Swiss cheese.
2: I suppose it did look like Swiss cheese in 44.
0: Was there some sort of trench here?
2: There must have been a trench running all along here because screw pickets are often found around here.
0: I see.
2: As well as thick barbed wire.
0: Does it continue over there?
2: The trench runs all along the bank.
0: Is there another blockhouse system over there?
2: There used to be a bunker for a cannon.
0: Okay. So that was an artillery zone, like Joel was saying, and it was a shelter here. Was the other corner protected?
1: Yes, it was. That's why this field in Mont Gardon is so special. It was a Panzer IV, a German tank that used the sunken trough as protection.
0: Did you know about the Panzer, Joel?
2: Yes, I did.
0: Could you show us where it was?
2: I sure can.
0: This is incredible, Regis. It sounds like the Germans literally blended into the landscape.
1: That was the whole idea of their defense system. They relied on natural lines and banked hedgerows, and they equipped certain corners of the field with Panzer IVs. The tank came in through the field's entrance, which used to be here. The water hole was there. It drove right into it.
0: That's where it was camouflaged.
1: Yep.
0: Okay.
1: It could then fire in this direction along the ridge. There was a Sherman over there, and it was taken right out.

0: This is where the American tank stood, right in this very spot. You see, the grass remained yellow. The grass next to it is a little greener. If we weren't in the middle of a drought, it would be much greener, and that grass would still be yellow.
1: In fact, it never grew back.
0: Nothing has grown here for 70 years.
1: Is that because the soil is sterile, or is there something in it?
0: It just takes a bit of digging to find some melted scrap metal.
1: Really?
0: Yeah.
1: Right here. You just have to dig.
0: Yeah, let's do that.
2: Yeah, indeed, there are some pieces of steel. That's part of a Sherman tank.
1: That's incredible.
0: Look at that.
2: More shards.
1: Is there more metal than dirt in your land, or what?
0: Just about.
1: So in fact, the Sherman came in through this field, and the Germans were so well hidden, especially the Panzer over there, that the tank's crew didn't even stand a chance.
2: That's right, not a chance.
1: It was right there, and it stayed there.
2: And it left the mark on the ground that's still visible 70 years later.
3: The Mont-Gardon tragedy was not an isolated event. In Normandy, Allied forces lost hundreds of tanks and their crews. The numbers were staggering. It took as many as 5 Shermans to defeat a single German tank. But how could a mass of steel weighing over 32 tons be so vulnerable? I had to learn more about one of the emblematic tanks of World War II, the M4 Sherman. As a member of the association The Wheels of Liberation, in which he plays an American foot soldier, Joris Farreau is also wild about tanks. He studies them, takes them apart, and has even learned how to operate them. He knows all there is to know about the Sherman. We've barely been here for 5 minutes, and I'm soaking in sweat. What about you?
0: That's right. Here we're just behind the motor, which is blowing all of its heat towards us. All the hatches are already open for ventilation.
1: It must have been hell when they were closed.
0: It was. The main gun gave off even more heat. When the spent shell casings were ejected, they filled the area with corrosive fumes. It was almost like tear gas for the crew.
1: Was the Sherman a good or a bad tank in the end?
0: Well, the tank was mass-produced, meaning that the Americans had opted for quantity rather than quality.
1: Did they produce tons of tanks to send them to the front?
0: That's right. They made a standard model, which was average overall, but which could be used in most situations.
1: What was the Sherman's weakness in the bocage? I just came from Mont-Gardon, where I saw that some tanks had burst into flames like boxes of matches.
0: I'll bet there was a hedgerow nearby.
1: A hedgerow wasn't far.
0: That was a problem the Americans encountered in the Norman landscape. They had to pass through these dense hedgerows.
1: They were practically hard as rock.
0: A tank was the only vehicle capable of making an opening. When a tank tried to drive over a hedgerow, the bottom would be exposed. And the bottom happened to be the most vulnerable spot. German paratroopers would hide just a few meters behind the hedges and fire rocket launchers aimed just below the tank. They were sure to destroy it completely.
3: Edwin Schmieger, a young Fallschirmjäger from the 3rd Paratrooper Division, described the experience.
2: As soon as we heard the sound of an engine or the clinking of tank tracks, we would leave our hideouts and move in to destroy it. It was so easy that in the naivete of our youth, we would argue about whose turn it was to fire.
1: But the tank was heavily armored. How is it possible that it would burst into flames and leave behind traces that are still visible today, 70 years later?
0: Because the back of the tank was loaded with hundreds of liters of fuel. There was oil in the engine, hydraulic oil was used to maneuver the turret, and there was all the stocked ammunition. When a projectile was able to pierce through, the heat caused the whole thing to burst into flames. They say the crew of a Sherman had less than 10 seconds to evacuate.
1: But 10 seconds, that's basically nothing. Did no one escape?
0: Especially the man who sat in your spot, the loader. As you can see, there was only one hatch for 3 people in the turret basket. The loader generally couldn't make it out of the cockpit in time.
1: Did the Germans have a field day firing on Sherman tanks?
0: Yes, they sure did. The Germans nicknamed the tanks Tommy Cookers.
1: Like the portable stoves?
0: Yes, because the crew would sometimes be burned alive inside their tank.
3: To destroy the American Sherman tanks, the Germans had two dangerously effective weapons at their disposal. The Panzerfaust, the armor fist, which launched a hollow-charged grenade that could pierce through armor 200 millimeters thick from a distance of 60 meters, and the Panzerschreck, the tank's fright. My many years spent studying history hadn't prepared me for this. Firing at a tank is a daunting task, like having to take out an elephant with a slingshot. Hey guys, shouldn't you start firing? In Normandy, the orders given to German soldiers were clear. They were instructed to avoid wasting ammunition. Therefore, they only fired if they were sure to hit their target. Their anti-tank weapons were to be used at very close range.
4: Fire!

0: La Haye du Puy was liberated on July 9, 1944. The town had been almost entirely demolished. 3,000 American soldiers lost their lives in the taking of Mont Gardon. Of the 127 paratroopers of the 82nd Airborne Division, only 12 survived. In total, American forces lost 10,000 men to gain just 10 kilometers. General Bradley had no reason for celebration. The offensive launched in early July was to reach Coutances in Brittany by three routes. East toward Saint-Lô, in the central sector toward the towns of Saint-Denis and Perrier, and west from Lessay via La Haye du Puy. The American offensive had been successful in breaking through the barrier of La Haye du Puy, but Coutances was still another 20 kilometers away. Worse still, the Germans had had enough time to hide out behind other defense lines. GIs would once again have to overcome the hedgerows, which they cursed day and night as their tanks struggled to advance. Are we in the typical Bocage setting?
1: Yes, we are. The typical setting has hedgerows that go back many millennia.
0: Are they really that old?
1: They are. In 1944, they were at least several hundred years old.
0: I see. You can really tell they're very dense. The roots make the banks as hard as rock.
1: They haven't changed. They were already like that back then.
0: Did the Normans use them for firewood?
1: They were essentially used to protect crops as well as for firewood.
0: That looks absolutely impenetrable.
1: Crossing a hedgerow was an adventure in and of itself.
0: I'm tempted to experience it myself. I love it when history comes alive. I'm going to try to cross.
1: Go for it. I'll wait for you on the other side.
0: Okay, sounds good. Oh, wow, this is so dense. I'm getting scratched up. I don't know how long this will take. Impossible, huh? I think I've successfully found my way out, Regis.
1: Sure, but I think you're dead.
0: Don't tell me that the American military officials hadn't prepared for this kind of terrain.
1: But that's what happened. Given the colossal means deployed on D-Day, the Allied forces thought the Germans would then withdraw to the Seine. But Hitler had given the order to defend every last inch of terrain.
0: To the very end.
1: The very end.
0: But what happened? Did the hedges keep the Americans from advancing?
1: Hard battles were fought, and combat lasted days at a time. 3,000 men were lost per infantry division.
0: But in the central sector, was there also an offensive attack between Carentan and Saint-Lô?
1: The offensives began simultaneously.
0: Did they both go the same way?
1: Let me show you something.
0: Another offensive was launched in the central sector at the same time as the one in La Haye du Puy. The primary objective was to take the route connecting Perrier to Saint-Lô. From Carentan, two American divisions were to take hold of Perrier by way of a narrow strip of land wedged between two marshes. One obstacle stood in the way, the town of Saint-Denis. Further east, American forces crossed the Virtot Canal and headed south. To better understand the landscape where the offensive was launched, I had to take to the skies. Awesome. I feel like I'm on that 1970s show, Ba Ba Black Sheep, but that sure isn't Pappy Boyington.
1: No, it isn't. This is Patrick Néron, the director of the Normandy Tank Museum.
2: Hello.
0: It's a real pleasure to meet you, Patrick.
2: Hello, how are you?
0: So you'll be my pilot. That isn't a Corsair.
1: No, it isn't. This is a Piper Cub, an observation aircraft used by American forces. I think you'll understand why things didn't go as planned around Saint-Lô and Saint-Denis.
0: This may be a small plane, but I would just love to see what she can do.
2: That'll be no problem.
0: Let's get going.
2: Let's go.
0: Will it be a bumpy ride?
2: No, the weather's calm today.
1: Enjoy the flight.
0: Thanks, Regis. American forces built several airfields in Normandy for fighter aircrafts. Other smaller airfields were reserved for observation planes like this Piper Cub, which had short takeoff and landing capabilities of just 100 meters or less. The goal was to establish closer relations with combat units and to inform them as much as possible, thus shedding some light on the dark events surrounding the War of the Hedgerows. Aerial observation of the battlefield is much better than mere words. It's impossible to ignore the craters made by the bombings, now permanent scars on the landscape. And soon enough, I notice one key detail. In the central sector, like all around the Haye du Puy, the huge grid of hedgerows is most striking of all. Around Saint-Denis as well, GIs could only see a few meters into the distance. How could the American forces find their way through such a labyrinth? I had to put myself in the middle of the battlefield, amid the hedgerows, to find my answer. Kevin Lemony is not just a living history enthusiast. The former non-commissioned officer for the French Army has immersed himself in the combat techniques used by the American infantry. I want to understand, Kevin, without artillery and aerial support due to the terrible weather conditions, how could a U.S. infantry squad progress through the Norman landscape? Take this spot, for instance. We would have been faced with Germans holding the hedgerow. How could your soldiers have moved forward?
3: The section leader would simply have to fire his 30 caliber machine gun out across the landscape before allowing his soldiers to move forward. Then he would set up a 60mm mortar to wound a maximum number of soldiers in enemy zones.
0: Would the Germans stay covered while the squad moved forward?
3: That's correct. So, once the mortar had been positioned, riflemen and scouts were sent out on the ground in order to spot the enemy.
0: Did they follow the edges of the fields?
3: Yes, that's right. They followed the terrain. The terrain dictated their next move. They would follow the edge down and over through the rugged terrain, a stream or a bank. They would move in on the enemy as close as possible to gain information, to know their position, their numbers, their ammunition, and then that information would be relayed to the section leader, who would then determine the next tactical move.
0: I see. That sounds like a pretty basic war strategy. It almost sounds like a game of hide-and-seek.
3: It was. They advanced patch of land by patch of land from one hedgerow to another.
0: Progress was determined in terms of hedgerows rather than kilometers.
3: Unfortunately so.

0: The Norman landscape allowed no room for bayonet attacks or tank charges. In reality, the GIs could only rely on themselves. In such conditions, coordination between tanks and infantry proved challenging, if not impossible. When they could, advancing troops remained as close to Sherman tanks as possible. They would tap the butt of their rifles on the tanks to indicate the enemy's location. For the tanks that risked crossing the fields without backup, they became easy targets, sliding on the muddy terrain.
1: We're back!

0: The number of casualties was staggering. The American offensive launched on July 4th in the Central Sector struggled to reach its objective. The strategic point of Saint-Denis fell on July 10th. On July 14th, the villages of Tribou and Auxey were liberated. But the following week, the Americans were still stuck in Marchessieux. American forces also moved to Le Désert and Les Champs de l'Osque and Pont-Hébert. But GIs were held back for 5 days by members of the 2nd and 17th SS Divisions, who were eventually joined by a German armored division known as Panzerlehr. The Germans even went as far as to launch a counterattack. The challenge of advancing through the unfamiliar terrain did not explain the first U.S. Army struggle in the Central Sector. In fact, the Americans had missed their chance to pierce the German front. They managed to break the enemy line, but military officials made one mistake. They immediately sent 100 tanks from the U.S. Armored Division through the corridor. The tanks jammed small roads and brought all progression to a halt. Any hope of progressing beyond the route that connected Perrier to Saint-Lô was lost. After 2 weeks of bitter combat, American forces had only gained a few kilometers. Since early July, 400 GIs had been losing their lives every day in the Norman countryside. Both camps were exhausted. Ernie Pyle, one of the most popular American war correspondents at the time, wrote,
1: "The soldiers around us had 2 weeks' growth of beard. Their uniforms were worn slick and very dirty. The uncomfortable gas-impregnated clothes they had come ashore in. The boys were tired. They had been fighting and moving constantly forward on foot for nearly 3 weeks without rest, sleeping out on the ground, wet most of the time, always tense, eating cold rations, seeing their friends die."

0: with the right equipment for the right period and for the right unit.
1: In regards to living conditions, does the fact that you sleep outside on the ground help you better understand first-hand written accounts?
0: Yes, it does. First-hand accounts are very important. They also show us what the life of a soldier was like beyond the front line, the feelings he experienced, the stress of not knowing if he would survive another day, what he would eat that evening, where he would sleep. We are fortunate enough to sleep under a tent. Often the opposite was true for soldiers, would sleep in a foxhole, just a hole in the ground. They had to spend the whole night under the stars or in the rain.
1: The pouring rain?
0: Yeah.
1: Those conditions must have been particularly hard.
0: As was the fear of the day to come.
1: I think I'll stick close to you tonight.
0: Your foxhole is ready and waiting.
1: In any case, thanks for having me. It's been a real pleasure. I've only spent a day running from one point to another, and despite the fatigue, I imagine that it's nothing compared to what soldiers felt in 1944. The day's events raced through my mind. American soldiers must have felt pretty far from home, even if from time to time, special service units would drive by in a vehicle equipped with speakers that were hooked up to a good old record player.

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1: 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Are you ready to dive in? Start listening today.

0: How are you?
1: Good, and you?
0: I'm all right.
1: How'd you sleep?
0: I slept fine.
1: Not too cold?
0: I've had better nights. Fascinated by the Second World War, Philippe Charbonnier specializes in the United States Army.
2: Hi, Serge.
0: Hi, Philippe. How are you?
2: Good. Did you get any sleep?
0: Well, the foxhole sure wasn't an easy experience.
2: No kidding.
0: It was just one night. I knew I'd be tired, but I can't even begin to imagine how American soldiers made it through one night after another in such conditions.
2: Yes, and the nights were so short,
0: followed by periods of combat.
2: They had so much to do. At night, the Germans never left them alone. It was a challenge getting any sleep at all. They were so exhausted that even restful sleep didn't help much.
0: What were the primary concerns of the soldiers who found themselves somewhat isolated in the Norman Bocage, at the foot of the hedges?
2: Well, this terrain is rather unusual. There was a tendency among American soldiers to feel trapped because they weren't used to this environment. Normally, they had to dig a hole to protect themselves from aerial observation and from enemy artillery units in particular. They had to find a position to defend themselves.
0: Sounds like shovels are almost just as important as firearms.
2: Absolutely. American soldiers were used to paring down. They were used to traveling light. But they always had a gun and their entrenching tool, both of which were essential for their survival.
0: Combat conditions were really, really tough. I've heard of battle fatigue, which is a precursor to post-traumatic stress disorder.
2: Physical and emotional exhaustion would set in after about 10 days if the soldier had been lucky enough to survive. Then he might be knocked out by psychological exhaustion.
0: Were American troops well-equipped compared to their enemies? We know the Germans were well camouflaged. They already knew the terrain. They had already been here for a few years.
2: It depends in what area. It's true that considerable logistic planning was involved, and in certain areas, the Americans were technically superior. They had already been at war for 3 years, and a huge chunk of the defense budget went into research. So in terms of transmission and artillery, for example, the Americans had a crushing advantage at the level of infantry combat.
0: My enlightening experience in the Battle of the Hedgerows must come to an end. I have to head over to Saint-Lô.
2: The ruins capital.
0: Yes, that's right. But could you show me the way?
2: No problem.
0: I'm afraid I'm lost in the Norman countryside.
2: I'll put you in touch with my friend Yannick. He knows the battlefield well. He'll have plenty of stories to tell.
0: Great. Blocked outside of Lessay after having taken La Haye du Puy and stuck in the central sector, the Americans had only one remaining objective, and that was to capture Saint-Lô. On July 11, 1944, General Omar Bradley, commander of the 1st U.S. Army, launched the offensive. But how could they seize a town that had been resisting attacks for more than a month? Walking around Saint-Lô and the surrounding areas, it became clear the GIs were confronted with more hedgerows and sunken lanes. But American troops were sick of losing tanks and their fellow comrades whenever they tried to cross such obstacles. They had been searching for solutions since late June. On July 19th, Lieutenant Colonel Disney of the 2nd Armored Division sent a classified report to General Headquarters. In just 2 pages and 2 sketches, he explained how tank dozers, or tanks equipped with a bulldozer blade, should go about tackling the various types of hedges. Unfortunately, there wasn't enough of the earth-moving machinery to do the job. The American soldiers had done the math. Advancing 1.5 kilometers of terrain would involve crossing 34 hedgerows. Initiatives to reinforce the tanks were multiplied, but one tank operator from the 2nd Armored Division of the United States Army was about to go down in history. His idea was so brilliant that in January of 1961, General Eisenhower, then President of the United States, would pay him a glowing tribute.
3: There was a little sergeant. His name was Cullen, and he had an idea. And his idea was that we could fasten knives, great big steel knives, in front of these tanks. And as they came along, they would cut off these banks right at the ground level. They would go right through. And then they would carry with themselves a little bit of camouflage for a while. But then someone did have a big question. Where are you going to get the steel for all this thing? Well, now, happily, the Germans tried to keep us from going on the beaches with great steel chevaux de frise, big crosses. They were all big bars of steel down on the beach where the Germans left it. And he got it. Got these things sharpened up. And it worked fine. The biggest and happiest group, I suppose, in all the Allied armies that night were those that knew that this thing worked, and it worked beautifully.
0: In mid-July of 1944, General Bradley approved the plan and requested a maximum number of tanks be modified. By late July, 3 and 5 tanks had been fitted with hedge cutters. American soldiers nicknamed the modified armored vehicles Rhino tanks because the hedgerow cutting devices resembled tusks. You can really see the hole where the hedge, which is usually impenetrable, was completely dozed over.
3: Yes, you can still see the traces from here. And as you can see, the bank isn't too high at first. You can make out where the tank demolished it.
0: Was this an actual combat zone?
3: We are currently on the front line of a combat zone. The tanks were trying to pass through. The Germans had either already been killed or continued to fight and tried to protect themselves. They also could have been waiting for the tank to pass in order to take it out from behind. The Americans usually came through with infantry following the tanks. And on each side of the bank, you can still find objects left over from combat. There are American cartridges on the one end.
0: It must be a real treat for you.
3: Oh, yes, yes.
0: Can you find stuff lying around in a field like this?
3: Just take a walk through some tilled fields. In general, any areas that were in combat zones left a lot of debris behind.
0: Sounds fun. Let's do some exploring.
3: Shall we make it a competition?
0: Whoever finds the most wins. Sound good?
3: Sure.

0: Yannick, I think I found some buttons. Look, there's another one. That's right. This is really something.
1: Incredible. You don't see buttons like these anymore. These buttons belong to a pea coat, those big, heavy American-style winter coats.
0: You can still make out the American Eagle.
1: Yep.
0: And here's a cartridge. This is a real treasure hunt. The button is somehow more interesting than the cartridge.
1: Of course, because there are cartridges everywhere. You really don't find buttons like these anymore, or so many.
0: That must mean a coat was left behind.
1: Yeah, yeah, that sure is a nice little discovery.
0: There's a small one over there.
1: You're finding everything.
0: Yep, today's my lucky day.
1: Beginner's luck.
0: That must be it. I don't come to Normandy that often. Do you occasionally find larger items?
1: Yeah, we've been known to find helmets at field entrances.
0: Is that what you wanted to show me? Well, let's go check those items out. I'll go first to pave the way. I'm starting to get used to this prickly Norman bramble.
1: Don't forget, I'm the one in the shorts.
0: Yeah, exactly. So is everything but the cardboard box authentic?
1: No, even the cardboard is authentic. This box was made in March of 1943.
0: This isn't just some hobby or a personal collection. This is an obsession.
1: Sometimes objects speak louder than photographs.
0: So what do you have here?
1: I've collected a few items that are very representative of the Battle of the Hedgerows. This one is an odd little item. This is all the remains of a cup from an American canteen.
0: That looks just like a piece of tin metal.
1: Exactly, I scratched a bit.
0: Actually, the bottom of the cup.
1: There's the name of a soldier, his service number, and his home state. His name was Francis B. Cox.
0: B. Cox from West Virginia, is that correct?
1: Yeah, that's right. He was a soldier who belonged to Company B of the 175th Regiment. He was wounded on Hill 108 near Villers-Fossard and would be wounded once again in Brest.
0: Is he the one who engraved that?
1: He did, more than 70 years ago. In the same vein, this is another American helmet.
0: From the blue and gray, in fact.
1: The special designation for the 29th Division. And which notably bears, it received a hit on the side. Upon inspecting it, I found the name of a soldier. His name was Sergeant Sichocki. He was from the same company as the soldier who had the canteen. Sergeant Sichocki had been wounded, returned to combat, and was later killed in Germany in November of 1944. He was buried in a Dutch cemetery. This is a cap that was worn under a helmet. It was found in a pile of 75mm cartridges.
0: There's also an insignia.
1: There's a small insignia on the side from the 3rd U.S. Armored Division. It also bears the name of a soldier, Anthony Pericchi. Further research helped me determine that Anthony Pericchi was killed on June 29th, a date that corresponds with the first day of the attack mounted against the 3rd Armored Division.
0: It must be very exciting to find this out in the field.
1: The excitement of finding something like this is one thing. The research that follows to identify the soldier is another. You know, that's the icing on the cake. What's more, I found a photograph of soldier Anthony Pericchi. So there you go, we put a face to the name.
0: On July 18th, the 29th Infantry Division was headed for Saint-Lô. You've also retraced their tracks through old films and photographs.
1: I'm just as fascinated by photographs and documents that pertain to this particular battle. I researched these photographs in an attempt to identify certain locations and the historical context and, if possible, find where they were taken.
0: Can you walk me through what happened in Saint-Lô on July 18, 1944, with the 29th Division?
1: I can do that.
0: All right, let's do it. We can, and we will.
1: Okay, let's go. Yeah.
0: And with such an expert as yourself, let's go. Let's go to Saint-Lô.

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0: After 6 days of slow progress, on July 18, 1944, a task force was formed and led by Brigadier General Cotta. Its mission was to enter the town from the northeast. An infantry battalion of nearly 1,000 soldiers arrived ahead of the intervention force. It was led by Major Johns. He and his men were the first to enter Saint-Lô. But the operation would not be easy. The Germans had camouflaged artillery batteries in the town's southern suburbs. Their cannons destroyed major roads, intersections, and streets. One piece of artillery had a particularly devastating impact: the 88 anti-tank artillery gun. Its firepower was so dangerous that Allied soldiers, particularly tank operators, came to dread it. Seventy years after the military operation, dirt roads have been replaced with paved streets, but the route still follows the same winding curves. Were operators with the American Army aware of the historical significance of the event they were covering? Possibly. They filmed every second of the struggling procession. The two final kilometers were captured on film. Enemy cannons thundered in the distance. Exploding shards of steel whistled in the air. With our jeep, Yannick and I take a trip through time. We pass walls, trees, and houses. The landscape is the same, but we drive faster than the Allies probably did. Safer, without a doubt. It feels like a tank might appear, or that the shadow of a helmeted American soldier might pop out from a nearby ditch. GIs had waited a month and a half to see the sign announcing they were entering the town limits. Saint-Lô, a town that should have been taken just after the landing. A town the Germans were not going to give up without one last fight. Are we coming up on the bascule intersection?
1: We're arriving at the intersection. The cemetery's on the left.
0: So this is the bascule intersection?
1: Yes, 100 meters ahead. The Cotta task force arrived by way of this route. The tanks then spread out throughout the town to defeat the Germans, who were still here. Major John set up his command post at this very intersection.
0: Right there?
1: Yes, right in that spot. The Germans weren't yet aware that the Americans had arrived. Major John saw that an 88 cannon was firing on the American lines in the distance. He gave the order to destroy the cannon, but they missed. The Germans realized that someone...
0: Did they realize the Americans were there?
1: Someone was firing at them, and they saw it was coming from the intersection, so they began firing.
0: It must have started raining bombs.
1: From that moment, it became one of the most dangerous parts of Saint-Lô. The Germans had a clear view of the intersection, and they began hammering at it and destroying buildings. The Cotta task force arrived at the end of the day on July 18th. On July 19th, Major John's command post had become unsustainable. He told his men to find another place where he could set up headquarters.
0: Where was that command post set up?
1: Nearby. It was moved to the Saint-Lô cemetery.
0: The cemetery?
1: They famously set up headquarters in the Blanchet Mausoleum. Famous because...
0: Are you saying that they moved into a burial vault?
1: The Blanchet family burial vault.
0: Specifically that one over there?
1: The one at the entrance.
0: I see.
1: Major Johns left us a very interesting account of the events. The following passage describes his experience of the Blanchet tomb and what he saw upon his arrival here. 30 minutes later, Menzer arrived to take him to his new home in Saint-Lô, an imposing mausoleum in the cemetery. The facade was engraved with two words that Johns would never forget: Famille Blanchet. Beneath the chapel was a crypt that could be reached by a very narrow set of stairs, accessible on one side. The vault was almost entirely occupied by an enormous stone sarcophagus. It had been built in such a way that it slanted toward the entrance. Its back end presented a flat surface that was somewhat impractical due to its height, but which could be used for reading maps. It was better than nothing at all. The Germans had already used the crypt. Empty wine bottles were scattered across the floor, and a piece of hard, stale bread had been left on the stone table. John's order for the area to be cleaned. The crypt was tiny, but it would still do.

The fall of San Lo on July 18, 1944, marked the end of the Battle of the Hedgerows. But the GIs were not done yet. They continued on to Brest and its surrounding Bocage landscape. Although official reports spoke of victory in Normandy, in reality, the objectives were far from achieved. 4,500 American soldiers from the 29th and 35th Infantry Divisions had been killed or wounded in the liberation of San Lo. 400 of the town's 12,000 residents had also lost their lives. The town was entirely demolished. It became known as the Capital of the Ruins. From early July, 40,000 GIs lost their lives in the Norman Bocage. Frustrated by the war's static battles, military officials determined a change of strategy was necessary. They launched Operation Cobra, a massive bombardment that would create a corridor a few kilometers wide through which American forces could pour. At 9:40 a.m. on July 25th, 2,500 B-17 and B-24 bombers began releasing 4,000 tons of explosives over an area of 12 square kilometers, just south of the major road joining San Lo and Perrier. An entire division of German armored vehicles was pulverized. 45-ton tanks were demolished in the blast of the explosion. American troops set forth through the corridor in the direction of Coutances and Brittany. But the liberation of France and Western Europe was not yet within reach. Many more battles would still have to be won.

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The year of our Lord 991, a menacing fleet approached the coast of East Anglia. Nearly a century after King Alfred's victory over the Vikings, the Northmen were back. The Viking fleet sacked Ipswich and then made landfall here on an island in the Blackwater estuary near Maldon in Essex. There then took place one of the great battles of English history. On the seaward side, there were the hordes of the most dangerous invader yet faced by an English king. On the landward side, there were the forces of the most sophisticated monarchy in Western Europe. For England, in 991, was the first nation state. It wasn't a modern state, of course, but it did have representative institutions. It was ordered, it was united, and above all, it was rich. But now, that wealth and political sophistication was up against the most viciously effective contemporary fighting machine. Could it survive?

Our story begins nearly 20 years before the Battle of Morden. In 973, King Edgar of England, great-grandson of Alfred the Great, came to Bath to be crowned for the second time.

0: his second coronation celebrated the fact that Edgar had managed to establish his leadership over the whole island of Britain. But the heartland of his power was a country then called Englaland, and it was England's wealth and stability that had enabled Edgar to establish the first British Empire. England's stability was founded on the close relationship between monarch and people. He could not rule without their participation, and his power and laws protected them from exploitation by local warlords. As a result, the country was experiencing an age of unusual prosperity, and under royal patronage, English art and literature flourished. This is how the king liked to be seen, not as a warlord, but as a Christian ruler. Here Edgar is making a gift of land to a Winchester monastery, but the gift was more than just an act of Christian piety. By gifts such as those recorded in this charter, Edgar was serving another god, the idea of a united Englaland, as it was then known. Because monasteries, like Winchester, were national institutions. They held land all over the country. They were centres of a self-consciously English culture. And above all, they were royal. All this was good PR, but it was also vital practical politics, because Edgar's England, the unified England, was only a few decades old. There was always the possibility that it could be destroyed by enemies abroad or, still more dangerously, at home. Only 2 years after the ceremony at Bath, Edgar died, and immediately there was trouble. At that time, for all the political sophistication of England, there were no fixed rules of succession. Fatally, Edgar had 2 surviving sons. The elder was crowned king. But just 3 years later, he was attacked and killed by his own brother's henchmen here at Corfe. This herringbone stonework once adorned the first floor of the royal hall where the crime was planned. The murder brought to the throne the dead man's half-brother, a man who is remembered today as one of the worst kings ever to wear the crown.
1: His name was Ethelred, still known today as the Unready. His real nickname, though, was Unred. That is, badly advised or counselled. It's a pun on his own name of Ethelred, meaning noble counsel, and it's a product of hindsight, first appearing almost a century later. It's also, at least for the earlier decades of the reign, unfair. England in the 990s enjoyed something of a golden age of church building and of legal and administrative reform, and this despite the reappearance of the Danish raiders. They'd been almost too much for Alfred the Great himself. How would Ethelred the Unred fare?
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0: Ethelred's task had recently got much harder. These banks and ditches are the remains of a Viking barracks. They're laid out with geometrical military precision. The barracks were built by the Danish king to impose his will on his own people. And they are a potent symbol of a tough new professionalism which now characterised the Viking world. Englishmen a century before had beaten off the Scandinavians, but now a far greater storm was about to break over their heads. First, refugees from the Danish rulers would seek to restore their fortunes by raiding in England.
1: And then the Danish kings themselves turned the full force of Trelleborg, the formidable military machine, and the organisational and engineering skills on England. It was blitzkrieg, shock and awe, as the English troops assembling at Maldon were soon to find out.

0: From their base on the island near Maldon, the Viking fleet threatened the whole of eastern England. The Danes' first move was to send a messenger to the English, demanding money with menaces. Ethelred's commander retorted that they should come across the causeway and fight it out like men. The English were defeated, but not for the last time. The defeat became the stuff of legend and of literature, the subject of a famous Anglo-Saxon war poem, which encapsulates exactly the Dunkirk spirit of the English warriors. But it also tells about the men who fought, describing the soldiers as hailing from all over the country. There's an aristocrat, so the poem tells us, from the Midlands, called Elfwin. Then a local man, an Essex yeoman, called Duneira. And from far-off Northumbria, a warrior called Eskfirth. In short, it was an English army, not an Essex army, which went down to defeat that day. So, every region of England is represented in this roll call of the army, and each rank of society, from the top almost to the bottom. The result is to emphasise the unity of England as a country in which a common sense of nationhood overrode distinctions of locality or class. Now, the poem is propaganda, of course, but it's unusual propaganda at a time when, in most of Europe, horizons were much narrower and loyalty to a local warlord came first and last. The English defeat at Maldon was just the beginning. For the next 10 years, it seemed that nothing would stop the Danes. After the battle at Maldon, the English paid tribute to the Vikings in the hope of persuading them to leave, and the word Danegeld entered the language. The wealth of Anglaland, built up in the years of peace, began to drain across the North Sea. For deliverance, King Ethelred looked across the channel. In 1002, the king married Emma, sister of the Duke of Normandy. Normandy was named after its conquerors, the Northmen. It was, in effect, a Viking province in France. Ethelred hoped that this alliance would stop the people of Normandy from helping their Danish cousins. But in his new queen, Ethelred may have been getting more than he bargained for. Emma is the first English queen to emerge fully into the light of history. She was handsome, astute, and fertile, and she knew how to use a woman's power, which consisted largely in marriage and childbearing. The result was that from the moment she married Ethelred and took up residence here at Winchester, she became the axis round which English politics turned. For Emma was determined that, let who will be king, it should be her children who sat on the throne of England. But Ethelred would need more than a marriage alliance to survive. Under the stress of the Danish invasion, Ethelred's kingdom dissolved into vicious factional disputes. In the course of the struggle for power, many of the ablest men in England perished. The fragile unity of Maldon was shattered. As Danish fleet followed Danish fleet into a bitterly divided England, resistance against the invaders crumbled. By 1014, King Ethelred had been driven into exile in France. Just 40 years after the glory days of King Edgar, it seemed that all hope for the House of Wessex was gone. Now the Danish King Sweyn had taken the throne of England.
1: 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Stay in the loop effortlessly.

But then there was a lucky reprieve for the English, and King Sweyn died just a few months after his victory. The crisis that followed highlights the resilience and the sophistication of the English political system. The surviving English leaders invited Ethelred to return as king, on certain conditions. As a pledge of good faith, he sent his young son Edward as a hostage to London to begin negotiations. The complaints against Ethelred included high taxation, extortion, and the enslavement of free men. By the end of the talks, Ethelred was forced to agree to govern within the rules established by his predecessor. And we can reconstruct the broad terms of the agreement because they were copied into the National Book of Record, the Anglo-Saxon Chronicle. This is the passage in the Anglo-Saxon Chronicle which tells us about those events in 1014. It says that Ethelred would be their faithful lord, would better each of those things that they disliked, and that each of the things would be forgiven which had been done or said against him. Then was full friendship established, in word and in deed and in compact on either side. Embedded here in the prose of the Anglo-Saxon Chronicle is the text of a formal written agreement between the king and his people. It is the Anglo-Saxon Magna Carta, but as it's 200 years earlier, it's the true foundation of our political liberties.

0: It was probably here that the negotiations took place in the Anglo-Saxon predecessor to London's Guildhall, which today is festooned with monuments to parliamentary heroes. The agreement of 1014 was the first constitutional settlement in English history, and it began a tradition which descends through Magna Carta, the Petition of Right, and the Reform Acts, right down to the present. But in 1014, of course, there was no guarantee that those constitutional ideas would survive and flourish. There was no guarantee even that England would survive. Indeed, it seemed rather unlikely, for Sweyn of Denmark had a son. His name was Canute, and Canute was determined to win back what he thought of as his inheritance of England. So the struggle with the Danes would continue. Would English freedoms, as well as English independence, be lost? Within months of the agreement which had restored him to his kingdom, the old king Ethelred was dead, and the war with the Danes continued with renewed ferocity. In 1016, Sweyn's son, Canute, smashed the English army and took the crown. In later years, Canute was to build this church as a memorial to the slain on the site of the battlefield. It was a pious Christian gesture. Even so, the English had good cause to fear him. There was another side to Canute. In the months following the battle, he launched a bloody purge which struck at the very top of the Anglo-Saxon elite. The leading earls were executed, and the surviving members of the English royal family were either murdered or fled into exile. Just who, the English would have wondered, was their new ruler? A Christian king or a usurping barbarian tyrant? Canute's background was in the now alien world across the North Sea, amongst the longships and sagas of his Viking ancestors. This was a fiercely energetic society, which had dispatched Viking fleets right across the North Hemisphere, from Russia perhaps to America. But no Viking career had been as astonishing as Canute's. Canute was the most successful Viking ever. His ancestors had raided England. He conquered it. They had exacted tribute. But as King of England, he controlled English taxes, the English mints and the English treasury, and he poured out their wealth on his Danish followers. And he did all this whilst he was still a teenager. No wonder his scholars hailed him as the true heir of Ivan the Boneless, the master of the longships, and the greatest Dane of them all. And yet, strange to tell, in England, Canute went native and became more English than the English. Why? Back in England, no one was more worried for the future than Ethelred's widow, Emma. Her children were in exile. Her power, status and wealth were in jeopardy. What would she do now that there was a new king in England?
1: Well, she married him. Canute might have conquered England, but Emma, it seemed, had conquered Canute. It might even have been a love marriage, the elegant Norman queen and her bit of Danish ruff. But as usual with royal marriages, the political was more important than the personal, for their marriage symbolised the reconciliation of the English with their Danish conquerors. It helped to neutralise the possible rival claims to the throne of Emma's children by Ethelred. And above all, it marked the seduction and the transformation of Canute himself.
2: Both outsiders, Canute and Emma, found themselves adapting to the English tradition of kingship. This drawing records the gift of a giant gold cross to the new minster in Winchester, that is, to the very same abbey whose charter King Edgar had granted nearly half a century before. Canute is obviously emulating Edgar, and this wasn't just for show. Within 2 years of his victory, Canute had endorsed Ethelred's agreement of 1014, and even his Viking court poets followed the pattern, hailing him as Canute under heaven, the foremost great lord. This is an exact literal representation of the picture here.
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0: Nothing better illustrates this transformation than the famous story about Canute and the waves. Canute's courtiers claimed that his power was so vast that he could command the tide. To Canute, this was blasphemy, and to prove it, he told them to carry his throne to the seashore where he ordered the waves to retreat. As he expected, Canute got his feet wet.
1: The story, if it's true, was a consummate piece of political theatre. But what really matters is that the story is only to be found in the English sources. For this is Canute, as the English wanted to remember him. The king that they'd severed from his harsher Nordic roots and remade in their own image as a Christian and a gentleman.
0: Canute's rule extended wider than any previous king of England to Denmark, Norway, and even to part of Sweden.
2: Countries. By contrast, the United States had only 12,000 tanks. West Germany, 4,000. France, 1,200. The United Kingdom, 900. In the Middle East, the tank has played a fundamental role. Since its creation in 1948, Israel has seen the value of tanks in national defense.

0: During the Six-Day War in 1967, Israeli tanks delivered a crushing defeat to Arab adversaries equipped with Soviet tanks. Thereafter, the Israeli government decided to develop a battle tank that was wholly Israeli. The Merkava, meaning wagon in Hebrew. Engineers would learn lessons from various conflicts, especially the Yom Kippur War in 1973.
1: La guerre du Kippour, qui est un affrontement dantesque de chars, aussi bien dans le Sinaï que sur la frontière nord d'Israël, sur le plateau du Golan. Des milliers de chars sont engagés, des centaines de chars sont perdus des deux côtés, dans des batailles d'une violence absolue.
0: During the Yom Kippur War, despite its victory in the famed Battle of the Golan Heights, Israeli tanks suffered grueling losses. Wire-guided missiles like the AT-3 Sagger and individual anti-tank weapons such as the Egyptian and Syrian RPG-7 caused considerable damage. Israeli leaders concluded they needed to develop a tank that ensured the survival of its crew and resisted direct fire. The first Merkava was put into service in 1979.
1: Le char Merkava, c'est une petite révolution dans le monde du char en termes architectural. Les premières versions du char Merkava n'ont rien de fantastique en termes technologiques, parce qu'en fait, les Israéliens ont récupéré des morceaux

0: prosperous kingdom in Europe. But he faced one serious obstacle, the political power of Earl Godwin of Wessex. Edward had personal as well as political reasons for hating Godwin. Not only had Godwin kept him from the throne 6 years before, Godwin also stood accused of a dreadful crime. When Edward and his brother had first bid for the throne, Edward's brother was captured and imprisoned at Ely. There, a gruesome fate befell him. His eyes were gouged out, and as a result, he died. Now Godwin swore that he was not responsible, but few believed him.
1: Edward's attitude to this overmighty earl was anything but saintly. Instead, his reign was to be dominated by the struggle between the king and Godwin's family. The prize was England itself.
0: Here, at Deerhurst near Gloucester, was once one of the most important churches in England. It was probably founded in the 8th century. But during the reign of the Confessor, the king gave all its lands away to two other monasteries. One was his great new abbey at Westminster, that perhaps we can understand. But the other was in France.
1: What was Edward doing, giving the lands of an English monastery to a French abbey? The answer lies in his struggle with Godwin, because Edward had decided that the solution to Godwin's dominance in England was for him to look abroad to supporters in northern France and Normandy. They were his mother Emma's people. He spoke their language, and he'd spent his long years of exile amongst them. So soon after he became king, he started to grant English lands, like Deerhurst here, and English offices to Frenchmen and to Normans. They were his party, and in time he hoped they would make him strong enough to turn the tables on Earl Godwin. And soon, his pro-French policy culminated in the offer to a Norman of the greatest plum of patronage of them all.
0: In 1051, Edward sent a messenger to France to his cousin William, the young Duke of Normandy. The message was an offer of the crown of England itself. In retrospect, it looks as though Edward was taking a decision of huge political significance and deciding no less that the future of England should be Norman, not Anglo-Saxon.
1: But at the time, it looked very different, for Edward's offer to William was not irrevocable. He might yet have children of his own, and even if he didn't, he could always change his mind about his eventual heir. For wisely, Edward used the great expectations of the succession as a device to manage the politics of the reign. And it was this tactic, not geopolitical strategy, which was behind the offer of 1051. Godwin was too strong, so talking up William as his heir might yet bring down the overmighty Earl a peg or two. And so it proved.
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0: so it proved.
1: The flashpoint came later in the year. After a visit to the king, one of Edward's French followers, Eustace of Boulogne, was returning to France. On reaching Dover, his men put on their armour and roughly demanded food and lodging from the townsfolk. There was uproar.

0: By the end of the night, 19 Frenchmen were dead and 20 English, with many more injured. In rage, Eustace complained to the king.
1: He immediately adjudged Eustace to be the aggrieved party and ordered Godwin to go and punish the men, his own men, of Dover. It was a calculated insult, and Godwin refused.
0: The refusal was a direct challenge to the king's authority. Edward pounced, summoning troops from all over the kingdom. He demanded that Godwin come to Gloucester to stand trial. Here, at his estate of Beverston, just a few miles away, Godwin prepared for the showdown. He knew that in Gloucester, Edward was assembling his army. Now Godwin did the same.
1: It was to his stronghold here that Godwin summoned his troops. The site was strategically important, hence the later castle. It was also on the borders of Godwin's great earldom of Wessex. So, as Godwin's troops assembled, the stage seemed set for civil war. Englishman against Englishman. Because both the leaders, Godwin here at Beverston and Edward 10 miles away at Gloucester, were spoiling for a fight. Godwin, because victory was his only chance of escaping ruin. And Edward, because he thought that at last he'd got his great enemy on the ropes. But the followers of both the king and the earl saw the situation very differently.
0: What happened next is one of the most astonishing episodes in all of medieval history. Faced with the prospect of civil war, Edward's supporters held off, and the Anglo-Saxon Chronicle tells us why.
2: The two armies contained almost all that was noblest in England. They therefore prevented the battle, so that the country would not be at the mercy of our foes whilst engaged in a destructive conflict between ourselves.
0: Here again, the Anglo-Saxon Chronicle gives us clear evidence of the extraordinary political sophistication of Anglo-Saxon England. For its account here of the agreement of 1051 shows that the lessons of Ethelred's reign had been fully learned. For in 1051, the sense of common collective nationhood was strong enough to bind the political elite together to face down the disruptive, destructive behaviour of any one man, however powerful and whoever he was. After the standoff at Gloucester, both sides agreed to meet in London. When they got there, it was Godwin's turn to find that his support had evaporated. The two sides faced each other across the river, Godwin in his borough of Southwark on the Surrey side, the king ensconced in the Roman city of London itself, the city refortified by his ancestor Alfred the Great. As the messengers came and went across the Thames, Godwin began to realise that the game was up. He'd nowhere to go politically, and he'd nowhere to hide in England either. At last, as his remaining soldiers melted away, Godwin fled into exile. His family went with him. Edward was triumphant. With his people's support, his policy had been successful. He was master in his own house, he felt, and able to put into place the final plank of his pro-French policy. It was then that Norman sources tell us that Duke William of Normandy crossed to England. There he did homage to Edward, a Norman potentate, pledging his loyalty to an English king. It was a public display of their close relationship. To William, it confirmed the promise of the crown. But to Edward, it must have seemed that his dominion now spanned not only England, but across the Channel to France as well. But Edward little knew that within months, Godwin would return. In 1051, King Edward of England had established his power over the whole of his kingdom, and especially over his enemy, Earl Godwin of Wessex. But when, the very next year, Godwin returned to the Thames with a new army and fleet, the king discovered that there were limits to his power. Godwin's aim was the restoration of his earldom of Wessex. Wary of Edward's newfound dominance, the English political community changed sides. The very people who, in 1051, had first prevented the fighting and then ensured that Godwin lost the political contest, now took his part. As a result, Edward was persuaded to reinstate Godwin and to banish many of his French and Norman supporters. Not for the last time, the political notion had made it clear that the idea of England was greater than any individual, even than the king. None of the big players in 1052 much liked the terms of this compromise, but the broader political community did, because it guaranteed their peace, prosperity, and freedom. And they, not Godwin or Edward, were the real victors of the crisis. The new political settlement lasted for more than a decade. After Godwin himself died in 1055, his place in the kingdom was taken by his children. Harold, his eldest son, inherited his richest lands, the earldom of Wessex. Another son, called Tostig, was made Earl of Northumbria, but his behaviour there was harsh, grasping, and incompetent. After 10 years of Tostig, the people of Northumbria had had enough, and they rebelled in 1065. As the revolt reached its climax, Harold abandoned his brother, and Tostig was driven into exile.
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0: The Northumbrian Revolt was the beginning of the final and unexpected crisis of Edward's reign and of Anglo-Saxon England. The House of Godwin, which united and dominated England for the last 50 years, was irretrievably split, and Harold's own brother Tostig had become his most dangerous enemy. This beautiful embroidery, made in England but preserved in the cathedral at Bayeux in Normandy, is a contemporary record of the momentous events which unfolded in the wake of the Northumbrian Revolt. Here is Bosham Church, its chancel arch apparently drawn from life. It was from Bosham that Harold apparently embarked on a voyage to France. We don't exactly know what the purpose of his voyage was, but we do know that it ended in shipwreck and his arrest on the French coast. According to the embroidery's designer, as a result of this arrest, Earl Harold found himself swearing on two holy relics to help Duke William inherit the crown of England after King Edward's death.
1: Harold's oath to William is one of the most controversial events of English history. It always has been. Did it really happen? If so, why? The Norman chroniclers tell us that Harold swore the oath of his own free will after he'd been rescued by William following a shipwreck. Later English chroniclers admit that the oath took place, but suggest that it was void anyway, as it had been sworn under duress. And most contemporary English sources don't even mention Harold's visit to Normandy at all. Nevertheless, an event like this is difficult to invent from scratch. So the likelihood is that Harold did swear the oath. But to what and how seriously is unclear. Nor does it seem that William took Harold's oath very seriously at the time. For neither man can possibly have guessed how swiftly events would overtake them.
0: At the end of 1065, just after the consecration of his new abbey at Westminster, King Edward was taken ill. As he lay on his deathbed, Edward had a prophetic nightmare.
1: The troubles of England, Edward was told in his dream, would continue until the trunk of a green tree, which had been cut in two, reunited and bore leaf again. The trunk of the green tree is the House of Wessex, and clearly England was in for a bad time.
0: The story comes from a biography of Edward, commissioned by his queen, Edith. Like many such works, the book is bitterly partisan, and it's particularly hostile to Harold.
1: This hostility makes the life's account of Edward's deathbed all the more remarkable, for it says that Edward, as he lay dying, summoned Harold and asked him to look after his queen when he was dead. Did Edward regret his promise to William, and was he giving the crown to Harold?
0: Certainly, that seems to be the implication. 15 years on, the difficulties with Godwin, which had prompted Edward's promise, must have seemed very remote to the old king. After Edward's death, Harold claimed the crown for himself. His move was widely popular, and no one in England opposed his claim. So it was that Harold, Earl of Wessex, was elected and crowned the last Anglo-Saxon king of England. But from the start, Harold was assailed from overseas and from several directions. The King of Norway declared himself rightful king, aided by the exiled and vengeful Tostig. In Denmark, a descendant of Canute did too. And in the south, Duke William began preparations for invasion. The first army to arrive was that of Tostig and the King of Norway. Harold had to abandon his watch against William on the south coast to march north to Yorkshire, where he soundly defeated his brother's forces. But at the moment of the English triumph, news came of William's landing in England, in Sussex, the heartland of Harold's family. Harold had to act fast. He forced his exhausted soldiers back down the Roman road to face the other intruder at Hastings.
1: This is where the encounter between William and Harold took place. It lasted all day. The wise men of 1051 were proved right. Disunity was dangerous, and it had fatally weakened English strength. Nevertheless, on the hill behind me here, the English soldiers lined up their shield wall with the same sombre, dogged determination as the men of Maldon. And they withstood assault after assault of William's cavalry and archers. Until finally, they broke.

0: The issue was in doubt, right to the end of the battle. But by nightfall, King Harold and many of the English army were dead. And with them went a whole world. The slaughter of the English elite on the battlefields of 1066 meant that England became a very different country. The Danish invasions had been absorbed, not so Duke William's conquest. Even the language of politics changed. Power in England would be wielded henceforth in French, not English, and history would be written in Latin.
1: The Battle of Hastings brought an end, after 600 years, to the Anglo-Saxon adventure. It had been an adventure which laid the foundations of our freedom and gave legitimacy to our monarchy. For the cataclysm of the conquest and its aftermath has obscured the astonishing political success of the Confessor's England. Brought low in Ethelred's reign, the nation had survived, like Edward himself, with a national spirit which continued to animate its people right to the end, the unexpected, unforeseeable end, here on this hill. Now, the ideas and institutions of the Anglo-Saxon state would be tested more harshly than ever before under new rulers with a new language and new values. Would they vanish, or would they transmute and survive?

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Music, news, sports, podcasts, and live radio from around the world. 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

0: I had the occasion to talk to him without any other company. And I told him we will have the opportunity to attack London when London is covered by fog, and we can fly with everything we have ready, even with the Junker 52, like we did in Warsaw. And he said, stop it, stop it. I don't want to hear this. The whole attack on England is against my opinion, against my willing.
1: Well, this is an engine that way mounted. The Daimler-Benz was inverted.
2: In the centuries since powered flight began, thousands of models of aircraft have come and gone. All but a handful of historic planes have been consigned to the scrap heap or the museum gallery. But there exists a core of devoted enthusiasts keeping the world's greatest aircraft operational and often still flying. These are the stories of those machines and those people making history come alive. Each one, a plane resurrection.

0: This 109 carries a fascinating caricature on the fuselage. It's recognisably Mickey Mouse, but he's smoking a cigar. That's the markings of the aircraft flown by Adolf Galland, one of the top German aces of World War II. And I have a personal experience there because years ago I recovered a British Hurricane fighter, which investigation and research proved had actually been shot down by Adolf Galland. So I wrote to the great man describing the combat and the research information that I had at that time, and he wrote back and had checked his information and confirmed, yes, the Hurricane that we had recovered was his 54th victim, Count Manfred Beckett Jeannin. But as a youngster then, I was amazed that he had taken the trouble to help me out. He also was something of a character as well. He didn't necessarily agree with some of the tactics that were forced upon him, particularly during the Battle of Britain, when, after severe losses, the 109 pilots were told they had to fly closer escort to the bombers. It was much better for the morale of the bomber crews, but it put the 109s at a disadvantage against the British Spitfires and Hurricanes, because they weren't free hunters as fighters should have been, and as the Americans would later do. But back in 1940, Galland chafed at the bit because he wasn't allowed to use his aircraft as he wanted to.
1: Adolf Galland, born in 1912, learned to fly in his teens and enjoyed a meteoric rise to success in aviation. Before the Second World War, he joined the German national carrier Lufthansa and gained his commercial license. However, his overseas flights of the future would be altogether more sinister than tourism sorties. When the Luftwaffe formed its Condor squadrons to support the government of General Franco in the Spanish Civil War, Galland volunteered, honing his skills and in particular developing his own style of ground attack. This experience served him well, and on his return to Germany, he developed tactics for future invasions and indeed, literally, wrote the instruction manual on ground attack. After persuading his superiors that he was fit for a move to a fighter role, he began his long relationship with the definitive Messerschmitt fighter. He flew ground attack once more in Poland, but then as the focus of the Nazi war machine turned west, he became embroiled in the confrontation that became known as the Battle of Britain. Galland was terrifyingly successful. By the end of July 1940, his total kills over the south of England was 57. As we've heard, his 54th downing, a Hurricane, was recovered by a British aviation archaeology group, but Galland wasn't satisfied to return from the confrontation with the RAF a hero. He remained in France with his unit, and by 1941 had almost reached 100 aerial victories. Oddly enough, his success may have saved his life. His colleague and friend Werner Mölders, commanding the German fighter forces, suffered an accident that took his life. Galland succeeded him, but his superiors decided that rather than lose another valuable leader in combat, they would, in effect, ground him from combat, forbidding him to fly any more active sorties. Galland's success as a leader and his standing with his pilots was legendary. He was respected as a warrior by both sides of the conflict. However, his boss, Field Marshal Hermann Göring, held him in rather lower esteem. The two were constantly at loggerheads over tactics. The story of the ME-109, the aircraft that represented all that was German, including a Daimler-Benz engine, up against all that was British, Merlin-powered Spitfires and Hurricanes, starts with a very peculiar twist. Messerschmitt Project No. P-1034 began in March 1934, and by May a mock-up of the type was on the shop floor at Messerschmitt's Bayerische Flugzeugwerke. The aircraft design was renamed as Type BF-109, the next in sequence from design numbers allocated by the central government. The first prototype, wearing a civil registration, D-IABI, was ready in May 1935, but the German-built engines were not. Incredibly, the scourge of the RAF in the Battle of Britain took to the air with a Rolls-Royce Kestrel 6 engine acquired in a swap deal with the UK manufacturers. That curious hybrid made its maiden flight, piloted by Hans-Dietrich Bubi Knoetsch, and was delivered in September 1935 to the Luftwaffe's test centre. By this time, a second prototype was built, with a German Jumo engine, and that flew the following May. By the summer of 1936, an aircraft existed in a basic form that would go on to become the spearhead of the Luftwaffe's campaign, first in Spain as the Condor Squadron, and then across Europe as part of the Nazi Blitzkrieg and on to the skies of Britain.
0: Adolf Galland gained his victories on the Western Front. It was by many regards harder on the Western Front than on the Eastern Front, where aces achieved 100, 200, 300 victories against inferior Russian aircraft, although, of course, the Russians improved. But in the early days with this aircraft, they had the expert in the Luftwaffe aces, and the quality of the Luftwaffe was amazing. But then came a problem.
2: 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One, set a reminder with your smart speaker by saying, "Remind me to listen to Hot Mics Monday through Thursday at 12 p.m. Eastern, 9 a.m. Pacific." Two, when it's time, just say, "Play Hot Mics on TuneIn." And you're in for unfiltered takes, A-list guests, and the stories everyone else is too scared to touch.

0: a problem.
1: The ME-109, although highly capable, flattered to deceive in combat with Russia. The Soviet machinery was inferior, often poorly built and unreliable, and the standard of pilots was highly variable. The German forces wreaked havoc with the Russian flyers in the early stages of the battle over the Eastern Front, many pilots believing that they and their machines were almost invincible. Once they assumed a Russian defeat was at hand, they returned to focus on Britain, imagining that all would be easy going.
0: With the British and the Americans, you would fly a tour of so many hours. Then you would be given time for R&R. You might then go to a training role to spread that knowledge. The Germans did not adopt that approach. If you were in combat, very often you flew until you were prisoner of war or were killed. That meant, in time, the Luftwaffe quality and strength was diluted, because with the war turning against them, the courageous pilots of 109s, many of the experts, the aces, were killed. The quality of their replacements was not there because they were not given enough training time. And as the British, the Americans, the Allies increased the quality and their Mustangs and Thunderbolts and Lightnings and Spitfires and developed, the 109 struggled. During the Battle of Britain, a problem became apparent when Spitfires were chasing ME-109s. To evade the Spitfire, the 109 could push its nose down and go immediately into a dive. Because the Merlin engine had a carburetor, that meant that pushing the nose down created negative G, which had affected the float in the carburetor, which caused a hesitation in the engine performance, and that meant that the ME-109 could escape. The Spitfire had a tremendous advantage in a peculiar way, because psychologically we use the Spitfire as an image. There are historians, and you can argue, you put two historians in a room about the ME-109 or the Spitfire, and if one supports one and one supports the other, they may never agree. They were both effective aircraft. But it became legendary, of course, during the Battle of Britain, when Goring asked Adolf Galland what did he want. And he said he wanted a squadron of Spitfires. He meant in that context, actually, that the Spitfire was a brilliant aircraft, but he was frustrated by Goring's demand that his Messerschmitts stay close to the bombers. That was not the best way of using the fighters. The Spitfire was actually probably a better escort fighter than the 109. But in saying that, Galland created a legend, and it's said that there were pilots shot down, German pilots shot down during the Battle of Britain, that felt it was perhaps a little bit of a slight if they were shot down by Hurricanes and not Spitfires. This is the sort of stuff of legend, really, but it contributed to the legend that has become today the Spitfire that is revered within aviation circles.
1: As the war continued and resources to create entirely new types of aircraft became scarce, a whole slew of unusual ME-109 variants sprang from the basic design. The Germans experimented with a twin Mustang-style dual fuselage version of the 109, the 109Z, designed as a heavy fighter and fighter bomber. It reached production standards, but the factory containing it was bombed in 1943, destroying the concept airframe. Germany had considered an aircraft carrier project, and accordingly the 109 was modified with an arrestor hook, reinforced undercarriage for catapult launches, and a greater wingspan. However, when the Graf Zeppelin carrier was cancelled, the seven converted T variants were redeployed as short takeoff and landing, land-based fighters. Finally, and perhaps most extraordinarily, it emerged that while Messerschmitt were developing their successful 262 jet fighter, with its shark nose and swept wings, they also had a backup plan. an ME-109 outfitted with two jet engines under its wings. A proven airframe with the new technology jets in case the radical new design failed.
0: The aircraft, of course, served in many guises. Particularly noteworthy, Battle of Britain. Then there is the argument, is it an ME-109 or is it a BF-109? Well, I will take either personally. Designed by Willy Messerschmitt, and the Germans, when they made this aircraft in the days before the Second World War, they completely hoodwinked the Allies. They wanted to show, with the emergence of the new Luftwaffe, that they had more of these aircraft than they actually did. Propaganda then came into play, and they had visiting French general, and how they convinced him that there were so many ME-109s around that they took him on a tour of the bases. And then what they did is they had a number of 109s, but while he was proceeding by vehicle from one base to another, they would fly the aircraft in and repaint it so it would look very different. It looked like lots and lots of Messerschmitt 109s, quite apart from Dorniers and Heinkels and everything else in this Luftwaffe. So the Luftwaffe became a feared image during the early days of the Second World War. And rightfully so, because when war broke out, these aircraft, with pilots who had flown in the Condor Legion in Spain, they had combat experience. They had developed some of the fighting tactics of the 109 in Spain. The finger four formation, particularly with two elements, became one of the best formations for fighter pilots to fly. It didn't have the rigidity of the British Vic of Three, where you were too busy trying to keep an eye on your position in the formation. It had that easier flexibility. You could watch the skies. And bearing in mind that it took something like 4 seconds to shoot down an aircraft, you had to be covering the skies everywhere and covering your tail very much so.
2: 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Smart speakers? Yep. In your car? Absolutely. Phone or tablet? Yeah, of course. 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And if you want to go hands-free, just say open TuneIn Live on your Alexa-enabled device and follow the interactive prompts to find the station you're looking for. 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

0: very much so. It may come as a surprise to think that the ME-109 was actually blooded in the Spanish Civil War. And that was a war between ideologies. The fascist ideology with Franco's armies and the Republican ideology, the communist ideology. And the Germans took advantage of that in many ways. They used the Condor Legion, which were German aircraft and airmen fighting in Spain, and it became something of a proving ground for them to develop the aircraft, develop the tactics. So when they entered the Second World War, ME-109 pilots, many of them had combat experience, and that gave them a distinct advantage. Plus, of course, the aircraft was very much a contender against the inferior aircraft flown by gallant airmen in France, in Poland, in Holland. But the Luftwaffe, with the Blitzkrieg tactics, seemed to roll over and overwhelm everything. From the 10th of May, the invasion, the Blitzkrieg that resulted in Dunkirk and the retreat of the Allies, to Britain standing on its own, standing alone, with the support of its Commonwealth and Empire as it was then. But against it was this formidable aircraft with German bombers, the Stuka, the Heinkel 111, the Dornier 17. And there then became another noticeable weakness for the 109. It was designed very much as a short-range interceptor. And the Germans then ended up with the need to protect their bombers.
1: The need foisted upon Gallant to deploy his aircraft in protection of the bombers still targeting the UK caused him to clash constantly with his superiors, up to and including Goering. He believed in a freewheeling confrontation that would take the RAF on one-to-one, rather than simply waiting for the Spitfires, Hurricanes and others to attack the slow-moving bomber formations. He felt the battle should still be taken to the enemy, a tactic that proved effective in the late stages of the war for the fighters accompanying daylight raids on Berlin. He, though, was stuck in northern France, following orders. In later years, he remained bitterly critical of these tactics and recalled, in this rare French interview in the early 1960s, how in a bout of frustration he discarded his hard-won medals.
2: We're here on the Pas-de-Calais, where I lived for a year and a half. I arrived here as a captain and I left as a colonel. I'll show you where we flew. We had around 30 minutes duration here, but the aircraft that landed, in distress, they were on the beach here, like the carcasses of aircraft washed up. There we are, down there. That's the area. Our shelters are gone now. They were down there, but that's the way of nature. The medals that the heroic Gallant won are thrown away now, ripped from his jacket and thrown at the feet of Goering one day. He thought that his men would be treated like cowards if they broke away from the bombers, only to then see their charges massacred by the English hunters. He says the Messerschmitts had about an hour and a half endurance, enough to fly to London and back. But if they broke away to continue the fight, then, when they got here, they'd see the red light on the controls, with no fuel remaining. He says they were like dogs being held on the leash. The bitterness of the German pilots couldn't be held in, and one day, when he was asked what he wanted to do the job, he told Goering, "Spitfires, Herr Feldmarschall, Spitfires."
1: Gallant was a brilliant strategist, and, unhappy with the restrictions placed on him, took his complaints to Adolf Hitler himself, explaining a plan he had hatched to take advantage of London's smog, its pea-super weather. Gallant proposed he avoid the RAF altogether, who would be grounded in the fog, by his aircraft accompanying bombers to follow the Thames from its estuary on to London by dead reckoning and radio range-finding, carpet-bombing the city to ruins. The response he received from the Führer, though, wasn't what he expected.
3: I had the occasion to talk to him without any other company. And I told him we will have the opportunity to attack London when London is covered by fog, and we can fly with everything we have available, even with the Junkers 52, like we did in Warsaw. And he said, stop it, stop it. I don't want to hear this. The whole attack on England is against my opinion, against my willing. I could stop it. The English population is of such high class, and they are so similar to the Germans, that I hate to fight England.
4: The Kavanagh Flight Museum has an ME-109 in its collection, or a BF-109, depending on your viewpoint, or to be more accurate, an Hispano HA-1112 Bouchon. Because after the war, the 109 re-engined with a Merlin engine was used by the Spanish Air Force as the Bouchon. The Kavanagh Museum's example does have a pedigree in as much as it was manufactured in Germany in 1943 as a BF/ME-109. Historians argue backwards and forwards today about what is the correct designation for the aircraft. The more common term now is ME for Messerschmitt 109.
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0: In its new home in Texas, the 109-style Bouchon is in illustrious, very varied company.
1: Kavanaugh Collection is a really, really unique collection in that we have everything from World War I rotary engines up to early generation jets, like in the F-86 and the Panther and all that. And even though we don't fly the jets anymore, you know, it takes every kind of skill to work here. Everything from castor oil to jet fuel, you know. And so, unlike the B-29 and the B-24, where we just specialized in one particular kind of thing, we've got about 7 different kinds of round engines here alone, and 2 different kinds of inline engines, just of the V-12 series. Then we've got the Ranger engine and the PT-19. We've got helicopters with turbine engines. We've got jets with turbine engines. We've got twin-engine R2000-powered Caribou. We've got 2 B-25s with 2600s on them. So we've got a lot of different kinds of engines to work on, and we've got an engine guy named Dwayne here who's one of the absolute best round engine guys I've ever known in my life, and he can work on inline ones too, but we tend to have the inline ones worked on by the people who built the engines for us, and that's more for not even liability reasons, but it's a quality control thing. They're able to come check up on their own work and make sure that they're happy with how the engines are running and everything. But the mechanics we have here, they're capable of working on any of them. You know, they're not scared to call for help if they need it. You know, we keep a lot of other organizations on speed dial. We're not scared to call and say help. You know, some people won't do that. I'll do that in a heartbeat. I don't mind. I'm fortunate to have a lot of friends and acquaintances in this business, and it doesn't bother me a bit to call them and say, hey, I'm stuck, or my guys are stuck. Can you help us out? And that's the great thing about Warbirds. You're never told no. Everybody is always willing to bend over and help you, provided you'll help them back when they need it. So this is very much a scratch each other's back kind of business to be in.
2: The fuselage was actually one of the original ones from Spain that came over from Germany. So it's got the German markings on it and data plates and all. Apparently it was crated up and left there, and after the war somebody went, oh wow, look here. And the Spanish added the wings to it. And,

0: Schmidt and Robert Lusser, the 109 is the world's most produced fighter aircraft, with some 33,000 of them being manufactured under their various guises.
1: The postscript to the 109 service in the Second World War is as convoluted as the contrails it left in battle over the skies of Britain. Despite the fact that the aircraft was basically obsolete by 1945, the jigs and tooling used for its production were still in place and producing parts in seven different factories. Engines were in short supply, but airframes, whole, partially complete, and as components, abounded. Messerschmitt themselves were prohibited from manufacturing aircraft for 10 years after the war, turning their attention to the somewhat more mundane bubble car market. But their suppliers and subcontractors from the conflict had no such restriction. Thus, production lines sprang up in Spain, at first using a Hispano-Suiza engine, and then to make the Rolls-Royce Merlin-powered Bouchon, a marginally improved 109 made by the Hispano Aviation Company, with the legendary English power plant replacing the German engine. These were reasonably capable, not best loved by pilots, but manufactured until, astonishingly, 1958, and sold to many emerging countries' air forces. Both the Israeli and Egyptian air forces flew cloned 109 variants, ironically, alongside the very Spitfires that were their mortal enemies just a few years earlier. Many Bouchon found their way into the legendary Battle of Britain movie, after which they were snapped up by the nascent warbird community. It's for this reason that the majority of what appear to be ME-109s on the warbird circuit are, like the Kavanagh example, in fact Spanish. The Texas version does at least have a little more provenance, as it is based on an original German airframe. The other notable post-war clone was the Czech-built Avia S-199. Once again, the original 109 airframe design proved adequate, but a full-quality reproduction seemed doomed from the start. A number of original Daimler-Benz engines destined for the type were destroyed in a factory explosion, and the replacement chosen was a far less elegant solution than the Spanish Merlin decision. The Czechs opted for the Jumo engine from the HE-111 bomber, but bizarrely opted for the huge paddle propeller also. The engine lacked the ability to have a cannon firing from the propeller boss, as the original 109 did, so guns in pods were added to the wing, producing an aircraft far more likely to destroy itself and its pilot than the enemy. The unlucky recipients of this airborne calamity were the Israeli Air Force, acquiring them in a clandestine deal. However, once the shooting started in the conflict with Egypt, the Israelis realized they had, as the saying goes, bought a lemon. The final nail in the coffin proved to be the interrupter gear used for guns firing through the arc of the prop. It wasn't wholly reliable and led to a number of incidents where hapless pilots of the IAF 101 squadron opened fire only to shoot off their own propellers. Despite its horrendous reputation, the Avia, in a couple of variants, served for over a decade with the Czech armed services, perhaps more to the credit of the pilot's skill than the aircraft itself.
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0: of the pilot's skill than the aircraft itself.
1: If you look at it, you might say, hang on a minute, it's a Bouchon. It's got a Merlin engine, the exhaust stacks aren't in the right place. But this particular example was actually built in Germany in 1943 as a 109 and then went to Spain. It was going to be part of a deal for the Spanish to have ME-109s, and they did. But after the end of the war, there was a problem getting the Daimler-Benz engines for the 109. And ingenious as ever, the Spanish then came up with the idea of putting Merlins in. And so we end up with what this aircraft would be today, the Bouchon.
2: The first 109 flew with a Kestrel engine, a Rolls-Royce product. So it started out with a British engine in it, and then it went on through the German, and then you know even the Israelis had one. The Czechoslovakians built one that had a UMO engine in it, and then the Daimler-Benz engine was the main one that most people are used to, the DB601, 605 series. And then it ended its life with another Rolls-Royce product in it, the Merlin series that's behind us now.
1: The ME-109, of course, is associated with a very dark regime, the Nazi regime. And there are many horror accounts that echo from World War II to the present day. But there is an occasional brightness. And perhaps the 109 has a touch of that brightness in the story of Franz Stigler. A German fighter ace, combat comes across a badly damaged, stricken B-17 flying fortress flown by Charlie Brown, a rookie crew, and it seemed as though they were destined to go no further. But Stigler looked with amazement at the battered and shattered Boeing bomber trying desperately to get home. And in chivalry and compassion, he allowed the aircraft to continue on its way. And later that encounter became the subject of a best-selling book that tells us, even within the dark side of humanity, as represented by Nazi ideology, you would occasionally get a glimpse of a brighter light in compassion and humanity, as evidenced by Franz Stigler.
3: The giveaway on this, being a Merlin, a Bouchon, is the fact that the exhaust stack is up here. With the Daimler-Benz series of engines, it would be down here, because while this is an engine that way mounted, the Daimler-Benz was inverted, so it was upside down. It also had an advantage in the earlier days, the Battle of Britain, that it was a direct injection engine. It didn't have carburation, which meant that if a 109 pilot with a Spitfire or a Hurricane on his tail wanted to get away, he had a better diving ability. So he would push his nose down and go. For the Spitfire or the Hurricane, what he would have to do was roll, half roll, and then go down. And that could take vital seconds that might allow the German pilot to escape. Make no doubt about it that the 109 held its own through a series of developments with Allied fighters. It wasn't the most produced fighter for nothing.
2: A lot of people think that the propellers spun the other direction because the engine was upside down. And I don't know why people think that, because if you roll an airplane, the engine still spins the same direction. So if you had the original Daimler engine in it, it spun the same direction that this one does. You know, set from the back of it, it spins clockwise from the backside. The DB605 or 601, they did the very same thing. The UMO engine that they put in the Czechoslovakian version, those did spin the other direction. And that's, it has bad enough handling characteristics anyway, but the one at the UMO engine really made it a bear, because it had a really broad cord propeller on it and a lot of horsepower, and the airfoil of the airplane was not set up to handle that. So it just kind of went wherever it went, wanted to. It was bad enough ground handling without adding that to the mix. I've always been told a quarter of Messerschmitt airplanes were destroyed in takeoff and landing accidents. I don't think that's actually the case, but it's probably not too far off. There was a good percentage lost in takeoff and landing accidents, whether it be the Hispano version, the Czechoslovakian version, or the actual German ones. A little skinny landing gear, the tires weigh, they can't outwards and everything. It's a friend of mine that's flown Paul Allen's Messerschmitt up in Seattle. He told me, he said, oh, you land it straight, you know, make it a straight approach, land straight, it'll go straight. He said, but if it start going sideways and you let it do it, it's going to keep going sideways as long as you don't get on top of it. He said, but the problem is, by the time you realize you've gone sideways in it, it's too late. You should have stopped it before it ever started. So there are people who fly them. I've obviously never flown one, but the people who fly them tend to either really love them or really, really hate them. I know people who say they'd happily go to war in this. It's a wonderful little airplane. But on the other hand, I know guys who've gotten out of them and, you know, crossed themselves and said never again once they got out of the airplane. The last guy that got out of it, he just kind of put his hands on his knees and breathed real hard. He's like, one more time, survived it once more. And around then is when the decision was made. We've pressed our luck long enough with this because it was being flown off of concrete and asphalt. There wasn't grass fields to operate this one off of. So, and out here in Texas where the wind blows so bad and everything, it's not always the best place to fly an airplane like this. Same reason we don't fly a lot of our World War I replicas. So the decision was made, let's just pickle it. But it's perfectly preserved. The engine's preserved. The radiators and everything's preserved. We could pull this out in 6 weeks' time, probably have it flying. Probably less than that. Relatively easy.
4: When we had our Spitfire, we were flying the two together, we kept having problems with one of the radiators. And it would take two guys about 9 man-hours, or 9 to 13, to change it out, change the seals, put it back in and all. And we had both of them down in Houston for an air show. Messerschmitt started leaking. So I packed up tools and we drove down there expecting to be something like the Spitfire. And from the time we drained it, changed out the seal, dropped the radiator, changed the seals out, put it back up, filled it up, pulled it out and run it, less than an hour. It's amazing. We could have flown down there and fixed it. But, it's just the wings come off in about 30 minutes. Everything was designed to it's amazing airplane, just the way they designed it to be simple. A lot of it so they could hide it, I'm sure, you know, carry it down different streets, back alleys and all, but it's a great airplane to work on.
2: The thing that I don't like about it from a mechanical standpoint is it has the original drum brakes on it, and now there is a disc brake conversion, and everyone over in the UK who flies the Bouchons over there, I've been told that they wouldn't do it if they had the original drum brakes on it. So that would be one thing that I would be more comfortable having if we ever went to fly it again. But it would be a comparatively easy airplane to get in the air again.
4: Well, the rear part of the canopy, you know, the canopy folds over. The back part is actually like a drogue chute. And when we got it, it's kind of funny that we had it before. It sealed all that up, I guess, to keep water out of it. Well, you couldn't pull the pin and it wouldn't be checked because of all that. So we cleaned all that up, put new springs in there, loaded the springs up. So it's designed to actually pop off and almost act like a drogue chute and pull it off with it. And so we, you know, got all that working. But when we had all the brake issues when we were flying it, I would get in it. Usually we'd adjust the brakes before every flight and I'd taxi it around. And I was wedged in there so tight that my shoulders, I get bruises from taxiing. I could never fly it. I'm just too big to get in there.
2: And originally, this one doesn't have the armor plate hanging behind the pilot's head anymore, but originally that canopy that you flip over, that section was close to 90 pounds with that armor in there and everything. In fact, there was a cartoon in one of the CAF magazines back in the early 80s about it sounding like a coffin lid slamming and the fact that it weighed 90 pounds and you couldn't get it open with one arm by yourself anymore.
5: You hear it once and remember everything.
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0: The 109 is a legend. It served in all theatres. Okay, it had its issues like any aircraft. It had its vices. One of the vices, the very narrow undercarriage. The difficulty seeing out of this cockpit. Now, I'm sitting, the cockpit canopy is open. There was also a grumble from many pilots that you couldn't fly with this canopy open because, as you'll see here, it is all hinged. And if I was flying this, there is that worry that looking around you, these bits do block out your visibility. And that might be where some Mustang is coming in as you're looking around. We're in the days before ejector seats, and the one thing you need to do from an aircraft that's been hit is escape in a hurry. And the 109 had some issues there. The Spitfire, yep. The Mustang particularly. A couple of levers, poof, off goes the canopy. With this one, look at this. That's what I've got to get out of. And it's like a tomb in here. And it's struggling to imagine what it would feel like with this thing on fire, spinning down. And I want to get out. I want to get out in a hurry. I'm terrified. I could be screaming. I just want to bail out. How can I easily? I have no ejector seat. I've got to get this canopy up and then jump.
1: Despite improvements in the canopy and cockpit setup over the years, including, incredibly, a reinforced glass headrest for better visibility, replacing the armoured plate behind the pilot, exiting the aircraft remained one of the 109's weak links, claiming many lives in conflict that often would have been saved in a fighter that was easier to bail out of. The safety of pilots plays a key part in assessing whether an aircraft will continue to be displayed in peacetime. The tricky flying characteristics of the Merlin engine variant in the Kavanagh collection proved decisive in retiring her from active displays, but nonetheless keeping the example in a running and potentially airworthy condition. Unlike a static display item, the team have to keep a constant eye on every part of the aircraft as time progresses. Parts are becoming scarce, and this sometimes leads to some inventive solutions to keep her ready to go.
2: This and the Panther had the same size tire on it.
3: That is a Panther tire.
2: Yeah.
3: That's where we found ones that fit, was from our Panther. We tried them on there and they fit and worked out great.
2: These tires were bad. The tires that were on it were the ones that were on it last time it flew 20 years ago or whatever, so we got some of the volunteers over here and put new tires on it. We had them upstairs, but the tires are all 25 years old, so we couldn't fly with them, but they're better for static than the ones we had. Put a new tailwheel on it, too. I don't know what these things cost anymore, but these are the same ones, like Doug was saying. They're actually spares for the Panther jet, but I have another set that we're going to change on it here in a couple of weeks.
4: The lead and edge slats, they're built so that they come out whenever you get slow, like in a turn or something like that, and you stall that wing, then the slat will come out, which effectively changes the curvature of your wing, just like dropping slats on a modern airplane or dropping the flaps or whatever. It makes your wing longer, which helps you generate more lift, so this wing won't be stalled completely, make a tighter turn or whatever without actually snapping over. It's pretty ingenious. They used one, like the F-86 has the very same system on it. Later airplanes, they made them powered rather than just gravity operated.
3: We had a guy here, a local guy, that spun this whole thing and put it back like it should have been, because it was a pointed one like the Bouchons had.
5: Right.
3: And got it back into the original deal. He was a craftsman.
5: It's a DC-3 prop.
3: Right, shortened.
5: And shortened DC-3 prop with a DC-3 backing plate.
2: This one looks better than the majority of Bouchon spinners just because it actually has that Messerschmitt look to it versus the Bouchon pointed one, you know.
4: If there was like a movie or something like that that made enough money to make it worthwhile insuring it and everything like that, then that's a whole lot more realistic than pulling it out just to do a few air shows. It's just foreign airplanes do not book as well in the U.S. as you would hope they did. And it'd be the same thing with a Spitfire. It'd be really nice to get it flying, but would you ever sell it? That's kind of the problem with it.
1: Despite the scarcity of flying examples, the ME-109 and its non-German siblings are still to be found flying on the warbird circuit. A regular in the UK and Europe is this beautifully preserved Hispano-Bouchon HA-1112, and it's something of a superstar aircraft. Originally flown in 1954, it was, like so many, in the 1968 Battle of Britain film. Then it crossed the Atlantic, returning in 1996. It's now in the hands of John Romaine and the world-famous aircraft restoration company at Duxford, where, ironically, much of the Battle of Britain movie was shot. It appeared in Valkyrie with Tom Cruise, and most recently, John threw her around the skies as the adversary in the hugely successful Dunkirk feature film. In stark contrast to World War II, she's now a favourite in the skies of Britain each summer, an incredible tribute to this most produced, most notorious fighter of the Second World War and beyond.

This was one of the machines that appeared.

and opposed 20mm cannon in the wings. But you could add all sorts of other weapons under the wings, cannon pods,

0: am Matthew Burchette, and this, my friends, is Behind the Wings, and I think we're in trouble.
1: Now, I say this a lot, but how cool is this?
2: This is Lieutenant Zach Farrell.
3: Lieutenant General Christopher Coates, the amazing Gene Kranz.
1: You've never seen aerospace like this.
2: Hi, welcome back to Wings Over the Rockies, my favorite place in the world. You are going to totally dig this episode because it's on NORAD. Now, what is NORAD? Well, we're going to get to that in a minute, but let's do a little bit of a history lesson here. At the end of World War II, we had not been bombed by any power except the Japanese and shelled by the Japanese and German submarines. When you think about it, we got really, really lucky. We didn't have to go through any of the horrendous bombing campaigns that Germany, Great Britain, Italy went through. We just kind of sat back here, sheltered from the rest of the war by two gigantic oceans. Well, that started to come to an end in 1945. We quickly discovered that the Germans were leaps and bounds ahead of us in technology. The V-2 rocket, the America bomber. What was the best way to defend yourself in the late 1940s? Radar. We got with Canada and we started to develop a system that they called the Dew Line. And it was actually three sets of radar. There was the Dew Line, which was the distant early warning line, the Pine Tree Line, and then the Mid-Canada Line. Well, that was all great when we were worried about Russian bombers. But in 1957, when the Russians launched their first ICBM, the Intercontinental Ballistic Missile, things got a little bit dicey. So what do? You come up with NORAD. What does that mean? Well, that, my friends, is what we are going to discover today.
1: The North American Aerospace Defense Command, you know it as NORAD, was first approved by the United States Joint Chiefs of Staff in 1957. At the time, it was called the North American Air Defense Command and had its headquarters at Ent Air Force Base in Colorado Springs, Colorado. Following construction of an underground facility at Cheyenne Mountain in the 1960s, NORAD's command post moved under the mountain to monitor the airspace over Canada and the United States. In 2008, NORAD moved its day-to-day operations to Peterson Air Force Base in Colorado Springs and redesignated Cheyenne Mountain as an Air Force station and the backup command center.
4: Proceed and identify.
5: Okay, Control. I have an identification. You won't believe it. It's you-know-who.
1: Aside from assessing daily aerospace threats, NORAD is also responsible for tracking Santa with their NORAD Track Santa program.
6: And so we use NORAD's standard equipment to track Santa, the stuff that we use to protect and defend North America every day of the year.
1: To learn more about NORAD's mission, let's head over to their headquarters at Peterson Air Force Base and talk with the Deputy Commander, Lieutenant General Christopher Coates.
2: So, what is the overarching mission of NORAD?
6: NORAD's mission has always been the defense of our nations, Canada and the United States, or the defense of the homelands. What we've seen over the last year or two, and it's reflected both in the Canadian defense policy, strong, secure, engaged, and the U.S. national defense strategy, is that our nations, our homeland, is no longer a sanctuary. And we've noted that our adversaries, our potential adversaries, China and Russia in particular, have developed capabilities to be able to hold us at risk here in North America. With very advanced weapon systems, by combining their capabilities, so they operate, as we would say, across different domains, both from at sea, holding our space assets at risk, operating in the cyber domain and in the information domain. And then NORAD, in our classic air defense mission, is challenged but in ways that we haven't been before, as all of these threats come together at once. And so we're in the midst of a transformation of NORAD, refocusing on our ability to defend the homeland, reduce that risk down to an acceptable level, really to be able to deter threats before they manifest themselves.
2: One of the things that our sharp viewers, of which they all are sharp, are going to catch on is that I said NORAD is here at Peterson. Most people think Cheyenne Mountain. They've seen Stargate SG-1, they've seen all these Hollywood movies, and it's always in the mountain. Why have you guys taken yourselves out of the mountain and come down here?
6: Well, first, what I'd say is NORAD isn't just either in the mountain or here at Peterson. NORAD is all the way from Alaska down to Tyndall Air Force Base, and we even have people in Greenland at Thule Air Base in Greenland. So NORAD's bigger than just where the headquarters happens
2: location.
6: To be,
2: yeah.
6: But you're right. For a long time, NORAD headquarters and our operations center was inside Cheyenne Mountain. After the events of 9/11, the role of NORAD expanded slightly to include the defense, the air defense of our internal air at the same time. It was seen to be more effective at the time to move the operations center out of Cheyenne Mountain, the principal operations center, into Peterson Air Force Base here in the basement of the building we're in right now. So we've operated here for about 15 years with the operations center, but we maintain the command center in Cheyenne Mountain. It's our alternate command center. We use it quite frequently to make sure that it's all up and ready to go, can do the job it has to do, and there's some reasons why Cheyenne Mountain was important and remains important for NORAD.
2: What's your favorite part about the job?
6: There are sort of two aspects. The first is the problem solving, and the level that I get to see things interplayed, it's the strategic mixed in with the tactical. So what are our governments expecting of us? What are the resources we've been given, and how do we balance that with what's happening globally? And ensuring that we're at the right place at the right time, providing the right information to our decision makers. Secondly, and perhaps what matters the most, is we're here protecting our nations, our homeland.
2: Mm-hmm.
6: And so while military operations everywhere are important, the job we get up for in the morning is making sure that our citizens are safe. And that's super, super rewarding.
2: So one of the things, if you're in the military, if you're a sports person, you know that constant training is what keeps you sharp. And you guys are constantly running training exercises here in what you call Into C2, which is kind of where everything happens, and we have been lucky enough to be told that we may be able to go down there. I am pretty excited because that is not something that almost anybody gets to go to. So as much as I have enjoyed speaking with you, I want to see how far I can get without being tackled. So, sir, thank you so much.
6: Thank you.
2: And if need be, can you get me out of the brig?
6: We'll try.
2: Okay, thank you.
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2: What does N2C2 actually stand for?
11: So N2C2 stands for the NORAD and U.S. NORTHCOM Current Operations Center. And what we do here is essentially all domain situational awareness and threat characterization, if I can put it very broadly like that. We're watching for Russian bombers, for missile attacks to North America, or for domestic threats. So aircraft, think of like 9/11, aircraft flying around in the airspace, violating certain airspace rules, or doing anything that could be a threat.
2: That's what I'm assuming all of these screens are doing. So what are we looking at up there?
11: unfortunately, we can only show you the unclassified stuff that we normally do. Normally, we work at much higher security level. But what we have up there, we're always monitoring the news because we can find out a lot of things about what's happening domestically on the news. One of the screens there with all the green dots on it shows all the air traffic within the continental United States right now.
12: Okay.
11: We also post up weather things or other information that pertains to missile warning and missile defense. What we have here in the command center is the command domain, which is run by a colonel. So in this case, Colonel Brad Smith, who's my U.S. Air Force counterpart, my U.S. Air Force brother, our deputy command center director, who happens to be a Canadian today, Lieutenant Colonel Jody Hansen. We also have our enlisted controllers that help us deal with conferencing, managing the knowledge wall, those types of things. And then out on the floor, we have the rest of our domains. So we have a land and maritime domain that looks for things for example, southwest border, hurricanes, fires, floods, domestic terrorist attacks, any of those kind of things. We've got our air domain, which is primarily there for defense of North American airspace, like Russian bombers or Operation Noble Eagle, and we'll talk a bit more about that in a bit. We've got meteorology. We've got a Federal Aviation Administration representative. We've got cyber watch officer. We've got missile defense and missile and space warning. So we're keeping an eye on pretty much, when I mentioned earlier, all domain situational awareness. We want to know what's going on, anything that could be a security threat to North America 24 hours a day, 365 days a year.
2: So speaking of aircraft flying around, one of the terms that I've heard a lot is Noble Eagle.
11: Right.
2: What exactly is that?
11: Operation Noble Eagle is an operation that's been in place since 9/11, where NORAD has a role of defending North America from any aerospace threat like that. So an aircraft that's hijacked, people that are lost or causing a potential disruption to air traffic flows, those types of things.
2: So in reality, how often does that happen?
11: A lot more often than you think, actually. Most of them are general aviation aircraft that don't really pay attention to the rules or the notices that are out there. But on average, about 3 to 5 times a week.
2: Whoa, that's way more than I would have expected. So what happens when something like that pops up?
11: Then what will happen is that region will give us a call and say, hey, there's something weird going on. We may have a conversation about it, or they may just say, hey, we're scrambling fighters, we're reacting to this. And then we'll do what's ringing out, what we call ringing out an Operation Noble Eagle conference. And what we do is we make sure that we get the right people with the right information. If we can't talk to them on the radio, then we'll try and intercept them with fighters or helicopters, depending on how fast and how high they are.
2: 9 times out of 10, what does it turn out to be? Just some guy not reading the NOTAMs, just not paying attention, not talking to the tower?
11: I would probably say 99.5 times out of 10, that's usually what it is. Particularly if the president's traveling or if it's a temporary flight restricted area that's not normally there. So we have a Super Bowl in Atlanta. People that normally fly around Atlanta aren't necessarily used to suddenly having more airspace restrictions. So if they're not reading the NOTAMs, they fly through the middle of the temporary flight restricted area, then we'll take action to make sure that we keep it secure.
2: So we're lucky enough to be here on a day where you're going to run an exercise, and we would love to be a part of that and watch. Is that okay?
11: Absolutely. We run exercises all the time. Awesome. The crews are highly proficient at it. They do this stuff every day, day in, day out, and they're really good at it.
2: All right, let's go. This is actually going to be an exercise where, like, a small civilian aircraft is unresponsive and they're in restricted airspace.
11: So this scenario is restricted airspace in the area of Denver. Beechcraft Baron is squawked 7500, which is a hijack code, and is unresponsive, and we're going through the steps right now. So,
2: okay.
13: Based on track location and heading, we're going to request military assistance at this time.
11: So if you look up on the screen, they've highlighted the track that's flying. The red circle is showing the temporary flight restricted area.
14: All right. Counter is tracking. EACs, please ring out and exercise ONEC long pull.
15: Copy. Exercise ONEC. Still exercise ONEC.
11: So an Operation Noble Eagle conference is the means that we use to share information between all the involved security agencies.
2: So that's ONEC.
11: Right. Okay. So that's what ONEC stands for. They'll ring out all of the different stations. So it's Department of Homeland Security, it's Transportation Security Agency, all of those types of FAA, FBI, whoever that are involved. so that we, if anybody has information, they can pass, and it'll help with decision making. What the CCD has done is he just labeled it as a target of interest, which now means that we've officially kicked off the Operation Noble Eagle. Okay, so the controllers at the sectors are controlling the fighters. So they're talking to the fighters, saying, "Okay, your mission is to go intercept and inspect." At this point, we're assuming that they're a threat until we can confirm that they're not. In the vast majority of cases, obviously, they're not.
12: Yeah.
11: It's not just general aviation aircraft. Sometimes we have airliners that miss a frequency changeover, those kind of things.
12: Hmm.
11: Those ones are tricky. If they're going into Washington, into Reagan National, like right downtown, they're on flight plan or they're on a standard arrival, they got 150 passengers in the back, but they're not talking to the right people, we start to get a little bit nervous.
12: Like,
11: we're expecting he's going to roll it onto his frequency, expecting to talk to tower, and he's not, realize he's on the wrong frequency, and then everybody kind of switches over, and then we breathe a sigh of relief, right? But we're always ready to react because we never know, right? 9/11 showed that. We have to be ready to react at any time.
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0: be ready to react at any time.
1: At any time.
0: But what we'll do is, depending on the speed of the target, if the F-16s, they'll do an identification, say, okay, in this case it's a Beach Baron, here's what I see in the cockpit. You know, the guy slumped over the controls, or I see a bad-looking dude with a gun, or whatever the scenario happens to be. We're a minute away. Now we're prepared to see what the fighters are going to tell us to help build situational awareness. Okay, mm-hmm. Is this really a bad guy? What's going on?
2: Can you talk through the exercise? With the information that was provided in the aircraft originally planning to spot 7700 for an emergency with smoke in the cockpit, we would like him to divert to Fort Morgan Municipal Airport to the east.
0: So the fighter's intercepted, got his attention. He realized he squawked the wrong code, passed, you know, back talking to air traffic control now, so he's in contact compliant. And we've kind of done our part of it, and then the FAA will deal with, you know, making sure he gets safely on the ground and diverting him, that kind of
3: stuff. So at this point, will the 16s break off, or will they actually follow him to Fort Morgan?
0: Typically, if he's compliant and in contact with air traffic control, then they'll carry on with whatever mission they were doing before.
4: All right, the training exercise is complete. But you know what's cooler than seeing an intercept from inside into C2? Seeing it from the skies! Get ready, because I'm heading up with pilot Alan Wimmer to experience an intercept by an F-16 from the cockpit of this Cessna 182.
5: Yeah, great day to fly. Oh, beautiful. So we're flying with Alan Wimmer today, and Alan flew F-16s for the Air Force, but tell us what you're doing now.
6: So I retired from the Air Force 3 years ago, and I took a job as a civil servant, so now I'm a civilian employee of the Air Force. I work at headquarters NORAD, North American Aerospace Defense Command, as what your episode is about. And one of the duties that I perform there is to be part of what we call the Baron Team, as in Red Baron.
5: Oh, yeah.
6: We go out and
5: okay.
6: play the role of a bad guy to try and train our air defense units, as well as periodically do evaluations of their performance.
5: So who are we going to be today?
6: So today we are simulating some civilians who are out enjoying a beautiful day. We're out flying to a destination or just flying in the local area, and we're unaware that a temporary flight restriction has been put up. That is temporarily restricted airspace that we're not allowed to go into,
5: right?
6: And for some reason, that has been declared as such. Typically, that'll be associated with a national special security event.
5: Okay.
6: Those are assessed and declared by the Department of Homeland Security. And if they need air defense, NORAD will provide that.
5: Okay. So at this point, I probably should break in and say, it's always good to read your NOTAMs.
6: Absolutely. Those temporary flight restrictions will always be posted in the NOTAMs.
5: Let's just go ahead and make the FAA happy and say,
6: absolutely.
5: Pilots, please read your NOTAMs.
6: Accidents happen. Humans are what they are.
5: Yes.
6: So our aerospace warning mission is to detect anybody that's coming along. And then our aerospace control mission, as it would apply in the scenario today, is that person stumbling into the airspace. Now we need to figure out what's going on. Is this just an accident? Is this someone who might have malintent? Is it someone who's going to comply with our instructions, yes or no? And then the scenario will play out from there.
5: Do we have a medical emergency? I mean,
6: right.
5: Who knows?
6: And so we'll train the pilots at Buckley. We'll train to all sorts of those. We'll train to an incapacitated pilot with someone who's not a pilot, who's
5: ooh.
6: Now flying the airplane. Yo, I need help.
5: Yeah.
6: And they're happy to have it. We'll train to a student pilot who's lost. I don't know where I'm at. I'm getting low on fuel. Can you please help me find a piece of runway to land on? Then we'll train to drug runners. We'll train to folks who are trying to do something illicit or illegal and not compliant. And then we'll train to the person who literally has malintent.
5: I think a lot of people are aware that intercepts happen, but I don't think they're aware that they happen with small aircraft like this.
6: I don't think they're aware either, but with the small aircraft, it's just not something that you see or hear about very often.
5: So in general, are they going to be kind of at our 10 or 11?
6: Well, you're not going to see them by intent until they want you to. So in general, they're going to approach from behind. Most civilians are cruising along looking out the front of the side. Most of them aren't checking six.
5: Doing the scan.
6: And so they're going to approach from our left side. And the first time they approach us will most likely be to take a look at us, read a tail number, verify who we are, relay that data to the command and control authorities, and tell them, first off, what they're seeing. Who is this? What are they doing? What do they look like? Do they look like they have a problem? What's the tail number? Immediately, DHS is on that conference, as you saw, the Operation Noble Eagle conference from the command center. DHS will be on there as soon as somebody gets a tail number. The FAA and the DHS are both running that. They know who owns it. They know where that airplane's been, what it's done, what that pilot's done. And so we'll begin to assess what we think is going on here. The command and control authorities will begin that assessment based on all of that data. Copy, weapon safe. Baron is ready in the west. That's what I want to hear. Fight's on. Okay, here we go. We're playing out the scenario now. Okay, here we go.
1: Hudson Guard, this is 662, Armed Air Defense Fighter.
6: There's your call.
1: Aircraft southeast of La Junta, 9000, track 041, 20 nautical miles south of La Junta. You're pushing restricted airspace. You're ordered to turn left for north immediately. Contact ATC on 123.1. If you do not comply, you may be fired upon.
6: That is a blanket warning. They're trying to contact us on the emergency frequency. So okay. For the scenario today, we're not listening.
3: Yeah.
6: Okay, so they're going to have to take some additional measures to, number one, let us know they're here, and number two, gain our compliance.
3: So we're either not monitoring guard, we're ignoring, we have a bad intent, a medical emergency,
6: or we're simply unable to comply.
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0: Here he comes up our left side. Again, normally I wouldn't be looking behind me as a civilian.
1: Yeah, he's rocking.
0: He's rocking his wings, and he's telling us he wants us to follow him right now.
1: Wow. How cool is that? I gotta say that I saw him rocking his wings.
0: You did.
1: But I was more impressed with the fact that there was an F-16 that close. So I can kind of see where somebody would go.
0: So now he just read our tail number back to us.
1: Oh.
0: So he read the tail number, and now he's yelling, trying to make sure we know who he's talking to.
1: Like, oh, by the way, hey, buddy.
0: So we're going to let this go a little further here. I'm not up on that frequency yet. I'm playing out the role of the conversation we just had, where that's pretty cool. I've never seen that, but I wish I had my camera out. And let's see how they handle it. So this will be what we call a headbutt, which is an escalatory maneuver, which is, at this point, he's probably attempted to guide us away.
1: Right.
0: We have not complied. Now he's going to go across our nose, which is generating a traffic conflict, to make the point to us that there's a problem here. You need to follow me right now. Coming up the left side. So he's rocking his wings, saying, you need to follow me now.
1: That is really cool. And whoa.
0: He's going across our nose. He's dispensing flares.
1: He's popping flares. We are in trouble now.
0: That is a signal that we're in serious trouble. We are going to follow this guy before he decides he needs to escalate.
1: Yeah, that's not good. While it's cool to see an F-16, it probably means we're doing something wrong.
0: It means we have done something wrong to make him rejoin on us. And so we're going to comply with whatever he needs us to do at this point.
1: Hey, this has been an awesome day and an awesome flight, and we have seen some things that not everybody gets to see, which is probably good, because if you saw what we did, you've done something wrong. Again, read the notams, people. Alan, thank you so much.
0: Our pleasure.
1: This has been a great, great flight. And thank you to the men and women of NORAD, keeping us safe 24/7, 365. Great job. And Buckley and the 120th. You guys did a great job today. It was really fun to see you close up. Hopefully, I'll never have to see it again.
2: If there is an aerospace threat to North America, they are prepared for it. With headquarters in Colorado, NORAD ensures the air sovereignty and coordinates the air defense of the entire continent.

0: Here, extermination was industrialized, and the horror had plumbed new depths. Every day, thousands of deportees arrived by train and were immediately sent to the gas chambers. These mass executions of men, women, and children were part of what history calls the Holocaust. The systematic and methodical extermination of Europe's Jews led to the death of 6 million people. Begge went to Auschwitz for a project he'd been preparing for more than a year, a macabre collection of Jewish skeletons. He finally thought he'd found irrefutable proof of the biological difference between the Jews and the Aryans. In Strasbourg, August Hirt, the disfigured doctor, was also putting together a morbid anatomical collection.
1: His aim was to preserve a lineage, as they do with Australopithecus or mammoths in natural history museums, preserving the lineage of something that's going to disappear.
0: According to Julian Reisenstein, it was Bruno Begge who suggested this abhorrent idea to August Hirt.
2: Recently discovered archives unequivocally show that Bruno Begge was the instigator and the main beneficiary of this criminal project involving the collection of skeletons. But this crime would never have occurred without the involvement of Hirt, Sievers and Himmler, of course.
0: In Auschwitz, Begge randomly selected men, women, teenagers, adults and old people.
3: Hirt had one condition. He didn't want to be sent damaged cadavers. He wanted living people that he could kill in the place where he was working.
0: The future victims of the Ahnenerbe arrived at Natzweiler Stutthof at the end of July. These 86 people were killed in the gas chamber located in a little house less than a mile from the camp. It had been specially fitted out for the Ahnenerbe research. It is now a memorial and is open for visits.
1: Here we are in front of the gas chamber of the Natzweiler Struthof camp. It's a very simple gas chamber, a fairly small tiled space.
0: Hirt supplied the poison gas, Zyklon B, to the camp commander. It was the same gas used in the chambers of the death camp at Auschwitz-Birkenau, where more than 1 million people were killed.
1: It was the camp commander himself who did the dirty work and who would trigger the chemical reaction from outside the gas chamber. And the most macabre detail is that there was this little window here through which you could watch what was going on inside the gas chamber and would check if the 86 Jews in four groups were properly dead before aerating the room and going in to collect the bodies.
0: These dismembered, emaciated bodies were preserved for a year in vats of formaldehyde at the Institute of Anatomy in Strasbourg. But Hirt eventually abandoned the project.
3: Some were dismembered, others were incinerated, but there are quite a few left. In November 1944, Hirt fled, leaving behind a fair amount of evidence of this abomination.
0: The traces left by Hirt and his vile collaborators serve to illustrate the vanity of the Ahnenerbe project in its attempt to prove the existence of the Aryan race and its supremacy over other peoples.
1: The 86 Jews who were murdered in the gas chamber in Natzweiler Struthof represent a tiny number compared to the 6 million Jews exterminated in total by the Nazis. But at the same time, this group, and the actual number doesn't really matter, was highly symbolic because they represent the only example of a project that was a monument to race and the Nazi racial project. This was all about the racial aspect of Nazi ideology.
0: This macabre project, which was exceptional in its violence, was the result of an obsession of Heinrich Himmler's, a man who was one of the main protagonists of the Jewish genocide. Without him, the Ahnenerbe and the experiments it carried out might never have happened.
4: People have no idea how much NASA has impacted their lives.
5: One, liftoff.
6: Artificial intelligence, it's a revolution.
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0: I give you the right to kill me, then that gives me the right to kill you.
1: He's a madman. I mean, he's just...
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0: When the Nazis came to power, Himmler was only 33. Since 1929, he had been heading up the Schutzstaffel, the army squadron charged with protecting the Führer, more usually known as the SS. Unlike Adolf Hitler, Heinrich Himmler was fascinated by scientific research across very different fields. He had obtained his diploma in agronomics a few years previously and was fascinated by natural sciences, history, and Nordic mythology, and he was easily seduced by much more fantastical theories.
1: For example, he was advised by proponents of esoteric and occult theories.
2: Himmler saw himself as the founder of a brand new ideology, a new ersatz religion.
1: Heinrich Himmler was increasingly convinced that he was the reincarnation of a German king, Heinrich, from the Middle Ages.
3: He was fascinated by many things occult. And the range here is from witches to crows and the flight of crows and what that might indicate to obscure theories about the emergence of the universe.
0: Himmler used this mixture of rationality and mystical nonsense to construct the SS and climb up through the ranks of power.
4: In 1929, the SS was a tiny group of 280 people. But in just 4 or 5 years, Himmler had put together an operational police force of more than 50,000 men.
0: Summer 1934. The SS eliminated the members of another armed faction of the party, the SA, and became all-powerful. Hitler would now use them to help construct the Great Reich he dreamed of. That same year, Himmler set up an SS officer training academy in a 17th century Schloss in the center of Germany, in Wewelsburg. We visited this unique fortress, which discreetly preserves some mysterious vestiges of the passage of the SS. Peter Meyer-Hussing is our guide in this place that is filled with history.
1: Here we are in the North Tower, and this was the general's room. It was built in the 1940s on the instructions of Himmler and his architects.
0: Here, Arne and Eber scholars taught classes for SS officers. These walls, so dear to Himmler, bore witness to Nazi ideological alienation and indoctrination.
1: Underneath is the crypt. We know very little about what the Nazis did in these rooms, as there is no reliable documentation in existence. But we do know that they were very important to SS generals.
0: What really happened in this castle? Its stones are the only witnesses to the events that took place here. But some signs of the passage of the SS remain engraved forever on the floor. Like this symbol, today known as the Black Sun. It was directly inspired by the ancient writings the Nazis took on as their own, like the swastika, and which gave rise to the main Nazi symbol.
2: The swastika was inspired by Indian culture, in which it probably appeared around 10,000 years ago. It symbolizes the sun.
0: Himmler even used these mystical symbols in the majority of objects worn by the Nazis.
4: It was he who encouraged the design of those famous SS skull rings and a whole collection of highly symbolic objects that were supposed to illustrate Teutonic roots. But I think he was very skillfully using these occult symbols to strengthen his influence and the ambitions of the SS in terms of gaining power.
5: He was looking to create and to turn the SS into a kind of group of knights.
1: They were supposed to be a group of tall, handsome boys, at least 6 feet tall, blonde, and dressed by Hugo Boss. It was an organization that was supposed to become the management body of the Third Reich.
0: In reality, the SS weren't all tall and blonde, but they were all confirmed Nazis.
1: Anti-clerical, racist, authoritarian, and disciplined. These are the basic qualities of a member of the SS.
0: to join the supposed Aryan elite, the genealogical and morphological criteria were very strict.
6: When a candidate wanted to join the SS, he had to prove that he had no Jewish ancestry since the 17th century.
4: This selection procedure became increasingly professional, with anthropological criteria applied, such as hair color, skin color, height, the shape of one's nose, cheeks, and eyes.
0: For Himmler, the SS represented the elite of this Aryan race, whose existence they were desperately seeking to prove scientifically. But none of their expeditions in the mid-1930s to Northern Europe met with any success. During this period, Hitler judged the Ahnenerbe to be increasingly useless. To prevent it being disbanded, Himmler decided to refocus its areas of research.
1: Any studies that were a touch crazy or in some way unofficial were stopped in order to refocus the Ahnenerbe on one truly academic discipline, making it the spearhead of the SS Empire.
0: The advancement of the German army would drive Himmler even further in his fervent quest for Aryan origins. The Ahnenerbe scholars' mission was crucial. They had to prove to the Germans that the Führer's expansionist and anti-Semitic ideas were historically credible. In early March 1938, German troops entered Austria. Hitler's annexation of the country was met with jubilation from the people. This was the Anschluss. In September, the Wehrmacht was met with no resistance when it invaded the Sudetenland, and a few months later, the rest of Bohemia and Moravia. The Great Reich that Hitler and Himmler dreamed of was taking shape, and so far, without war being declared. In Germany, anti-Semitic acts were increasing, and in November 1938, almost 30,000 Jews were sent to concentration camps. In this dramatic context, the Ahnenerbe wanted to draw on archaeology to demonstrate that these invasions had some historical justification. It was during this period that many archaeologists joined the SS, and increasing numbers of digs were carried out across Germany. Every discovery was supposed to prove the historical supremacy of the Germans across civilization in its entirety. Archaeology became a key part of the machinery of Nazi ideology.
6: The complicity of the Ahnenerbe in the ideological preparations for war is undeniable.
0: Despite Himmler's efforts, Hitler was still not convinced about the Ahnenerbe. In the intimate surroundings of his country house in Berghof, he even explained to his confidant, Albert Speer, that he didn't understand Himmler's obsession with the Teutons.
1: Hitler told Speer that the only thing Himmler and his research into the Teutons shows is that back when the Greeks were building their temples, we were a primitive people, and that it was a truth they'd be best to silence.
0: With the Führer casting doubt on the future of the Ahnenerbe, the country going to war cast a further shadow. On September the 1st, 1939, Germany invaded Poland. 2 days later, Great Britain and France responded by declaring war. The Reich's offensive was swift. In just 1 month, half of Poland had been conquered. In early 1940, the Führer's army also invaded Belgium, Luxembourg, and the Netherlands just as rapidly. And then in the spring, they occupied a large part of France. Germany's victory was crushing. The war was a turning point for the Ahnenerbe. All planned expeditions were cancelled, and Himmler's science center was under threat. Then Wolfram Sievers came up with the perfect play. In time of war, the archaeologists could become true pillagers.
1: They were no longer simple researchers. They became combat intellectuals.
0: This was the start of the greatest plunder of all time. Over the space of 2 years, the Nazis amassed thousands of works of art and prehistoric relics from across all the occupied territories.
7: Would I say I'm ready to be executed? Yeah, I mean, it's not going to be that big deal.
8: We were dedicated to killing Nazis. And that's what we volunteered for.
9: Oh, you feel like you have superpowers.
10: If you thought curving space and time is weird, you've heard nothing yet.
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0: And in the East, this looting took a truly murderous turn. In June 1941, Germany attacked Russia in Operation Barbarossa. Almost 3 million soldiers were sent to a front that covered some 1,250 miles. The archaeologists were on the front line to pillage the local treasure. They were also witness to the early days of the Holocaust. And in the camps, their medical colleagues from the Ahnenerbe were also taking part in the massacre. Among them was Sigmund Rascher, a Luftwaffe doctor seconded to the camp at Dachau.
15: Just like Mengele in Auschwitz, Rascher was consumed by ambition. He was a newly qualified doctor who wanted to become a great scientist.
0: In 1942, Rascher wanted to help German pilots whose bombers flew at increasingly high altitudes. In one of the blocks in Dachau, he put prisoners in a chamber emptied of oxygen in order to simulate the conditions of a parachute drop of more than 10 miles. Then he observed the physical effects and took photographs.
16: Für diese Menschen war es sehr.
4: It was very painful for these men. The physical impact was so serious that the survivors, who were fairly numerous, immediately suffered very severe consequences, particularly to their hearts.
0: Of the 200 prisoners tortured by Rascher, between 70 to 80 of them died in agony.
15: The Luftwaffe doctors eventually distanced themselves from him, because they could see his evil madness.
0: From the summer of 1942, Rascher was sacked by the Luftwaffe, but he continued his sordid research in the name of the Ahnenerbe. In one of his most sadistic experiments, he plunged prisoners into icy water for several hours in order to observe the effects of hypothermia. Sievers and Himmler attended one of these experiments in person.
15: Rascher's conclusions from Dachau had no scientific value because the prisoners who were forced to carry out these experiments misrepresented the results to reduce the suffering of their co-detainees.
0: These inhumane experiments in Dachau still failed to provide the Ahnenerbe with any concrete results. But Sievers hoped for greater success in France at the Natzweiler Struthof camp. In 1943, Sievers opened the Natzweiler Struthof camp to two doctors based in Strasbourg, Otto Bickenbach and Eugen Hagen.
2: Hagen was a virologist, a world specialist in viruses, and no doubt Germany's leading virus specialist, who saw the war as a chance to boost his career because he fancied himself as one day winning a Nobel Prize.
0: Sievers used Himmler's carte blanche to allow Hagen to test a typhus vaccination on humans. German soldiers on the front were being wiped out by epidemics of this fatal disease. Hagen injected the typhus virus into around 100 gypsy deportees, on whom he then tested a range of antidotes.
17: Hagen's experiments did not result in a vaccine for the disease. However, it did lead to the disease spreading through the camp, which, when it closed, was home to a typhus epidemic.
0: Some of the same gypsy prisoners were, among others, also used by Otto Bickenbach. Just like August Hiert, Bickenbach was looking for an antidote to mustard gas. His horrendous experiments took place in the camp's gas chamber. Bickenbach brought the prisoners into the chamber in groups of four.
17: First, he gave some an antidote, either in liquid form or in a pill, while others got nothing. The terrible irony is that they had to break the container holding the gas themselves, thus poisoning themselves.
0: The burns to the lungs caused by this toxic gas are horrific.
17: It ripped out the lungs, and many suffered horrendously afterwards. Four gypsies died as a direct result of this experiment, but we don't know the fate of the others. Maybe some died some weeks later or in another camp.
0: As with Hiert, Rascher and Hagen, there are no precise figures as to the number of Bickenbach's victims. Whether in Dachau or Natzweiler-Stutthof, it was Wolfram Sievers who was behind these sordid, sadistic experiments upon Himmler's request.
1: Sievers always tried to preempt Himmler's orders. In reality, he alone ran the Annenerbe.
0: When the war came to an end, the Annenerbe was shut down, having proved nothing. Himmler fled and killed himself when he was arrested by the British police. As for Wolfram Sievers, he was unable to escape the most infamous trial in history. August 1947, Nuremberg.
18: The Annenerbe, dated the 9th of February 1947.
0: 20 doctors and three administrators were tried by the Allies for their medical experiments on human guinea pigs. Among the accused were Wolfram Sievers, head of the Annenerbe. It was one of the most emblematic post-war trials. Under the Third Reich, and in the name of their racial ideology, Nazi doctors crossed every ethical boundary there is.
5: Their behavior was considered particularly shocking, considering that we have a high opinion of doctors. Doctors are supposed to help people. Doctors are supposed to have empathy and respect for human life.
0: On August the 20th, 1947, the verdict was announced. Wolfram Sievers was found guilty of war crimes and condemned to death for his key role in the medical experiments carried out in Natzweiler-Stutthof and Dachau. But the majority of the other protagonists of the Annenerbe crimes were already dead or managed to slip through the judicial net. The sadist Dr. Rascher was also involved in the kidnappings of Nazi children, for which he was shot in 1944 by the SS. August Hiert, with his scarred face, tried to escape but ended up committing suicide in 1945 with a bullet to the head. In 2015, employees of the Institute of Pathology in Strasbourg were horrified to find in their archives the remains of some of Hiert's victims preserved in formaldehyde. They have since been buried. Hagen and Bickenbach were tried in Metz in 1952, but they only received minor sentences despite Hagen's clear lack of contrition.
17: During the trial, he had the gall to confirm that his experiment did not give results. That is to say that he didn't find a vaccination for typhus, because it was carried out on gypsies, that they weren't human beings because they were gypsies, and that's why it didn't work.
0: Bigger, the macabre collector, escaped justice for many years, but was eventually tried and found guilty in 1970, also without expressing any remorse.
1: He hardly spent any time behind bars for his involvement in the skull collection in Strasbourg.
0: Like Begger, most of Hitler's evil scholars and doctors eventually managed to evade justice. The Arnon Erber's ideologists and archaeologists went on to finish their academic careers in Germany. Although they may not ever had actual blood on their hands, these scholars nonetheless attempted to justify the unjustifiable, their invasions, lootings, deportations, and extermination. In rewriting history by twisting archaeology, they installed false ideas about the biological differences between the so-called races.
1: Their ideological responsibility is huge. By that, I mean they made out they were dedicated to excavating prehistoric sites, discovering vestiges in caves, and exhuming burial sites. But in fact, there was a plan to it all. They used that science to serve a project, and that project was a deeply criminal one.
17: The Nazis were not mad, and nor were the Arnon Erber's intellectuals, because in fact they developed a hyper-rational system that is simply based on unacceptable and false precepts. Precepts about race, and precepts regarding the anteriority and superiority of the Aryan race.
15: It's hard to say that these scientists were crazy, because they were some remarkably intelligent people who were, to use the words of Elie Wiesel, poorly guided.
0: They looked for answers everywhere, in the natural sciences and certain esoteric theories, but they never found irrefutable proof. Some stories perpetuate the myth of these archaeologist adventurers who set off in pursuit of the Holy Grail. But the scholars of the SS were, above all, fanatics and criminals. The Arnon Erber is symbolic of the Nazi slide into abject horror and of how intellectuals participated in that.
15: You might think that the intellectuals, having studied Latin, Greek, and poetry, would be able to think critically and say, no, we must be democratic, etc., but no, it didn't happen that way.
1: The story of the Arnon Erber and the Institute of Military Research clearly shows what can happen in the absence of legal, financial, and ethical limits.
0: This is the story of scientists in black coats that through opportunism, ambition, or cowardice, used science in the service of horror.
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0: heute Ihnen spreche.
1: 21st of July, 1944, 1 o'clock in the morning. Adolf Hitler is delivering a radio broadcast. The Führer has just escaped a bloody attack. The bomb which exploded a few hours previously in his headquarters at the Rastenburg, known to the Nazis as the Wolf's Lair, missed its target. From amidst the bodies and the rubble, Hitler emerged unscathed. His revenge on the conspirators was merciless. 7,000 of his opponents were arrested over the following hours and either put to death or sent to the camps. Among them was an unassuming man, brilliant yet obstinate banker, Hjalmar Schacht.
2: One of his biographers called him a supreme egotist, which I think is a fitting description.
3: One of Schacht's talents was negotiation. He was capable of winning people over, and he very quickly became indispensable.
1: The man who left that morning in July 1944 with the Nazi police had, in fact, sacrificed everything to bring Hitler to power. He set aside his own beliefs and ideas to work for the Führer, to help put Germany back on its feet, rearm the country and build camps before the war broke out.
4: Schacht thought that somehow he'd be able to use Hitler to carry out his own plans.
1: Who was Hjalmar Schacht? This man who was so close to the Nazis but whom history has forgotten. How did this unknown banker manage to help Hitler take the helm of a dictatorship before turning on him and plotting against him? What strategy did he use to rearm Germany right under the noses of the Allies of the Treaty of Versailles?
5: He frequently talked to Hitler, and so he was well aware about that, what was going to happen.
1: This is the incredible story of a man who escaped everything, even avoiding death on several occasions until it caught up with him in 1970. This is the story of Hjalmar Schacht, the banker of the Third Reich.

0: Nuremberg, October 1946. The main heads of the Nazi regime who were still alive were tried over a period of 10 months in a unique trial held in southern Germany, the Nuremberg trials. The defendants included Hjalmar Schacht.
1: He was among the leaders of the Third Reich who were tried at Nuremberg.
0: Tried for having been the providential man of a Germany under Reconstruction, Schacht had accompanied Hitler's rise to power. Worse still, he was manipulated by the Führer to help the Third Reich become a bloodthirsty killing machine.
2: He helped Hitler establish a certain reputation, and in a way, that made him guilty.
3: Schacht then was acquitted by the Nuremberg court because he couldn't be proven guilty of having prepared World War II, and he was, of course, not committed in any crimes against humanity.
0: To explore this unusual story, we've obtained exceptional authorization to examine the state military archives in Russia. These archives, where no cameras have ever previously been allowed, hold the traces of the destiny of Hjalmar Schacht, a destiny that was perfectly calculated. Because the devil's banker had planned everything. The only hitch was his encounter with a man who was even more determined than he. January 1877. Hjalmar was born in the village of Tinglev in Prussia, 12 years before the man who would change his life forever. But at that point, nothing indicated that Adolf Hitler and Hjalmar Schacht would one day cross paths. Schacht was a brilliant student and already extremely ambitious.
1: He started his studies in a kind of random way. He wasn't sure what he wanted to do. He even spent a semester in Paris during the Dreyfus Affair, and then he ended up studying economics.
0: Schacht took advantage of his time at the Sorbonne to learn French. When he returned to Germany, he did a PhD in economics and started working with great success.
2: One of Schacht's talents was negotiation. He was capable of winning people over, and he very quickly became indispensable. He was fairly young, and very early he became one of the leading finance directors in the country.
0: But Schacht's career plans were abruptly put on hold in the summer of 1914. The Great War broke out and then spread across Europe and the whole world. However, the war, with its 10 million dead, triggered a turning point in Schacht's career, setting him on the path to become the banker to the devil. October 1914. In the early days of the war, Hjalmar Schacht was sent to Belgium, but not as a soldier.
4: The Belgian economy had ground to a halt. Schacht came to get the economy working normally again. And that was his first stroke of genius.
5: Belgium had to pay for its own occupation, and Schacht was one of the guys to organize that and tried to avoid inflation. So it was a kind of laboratorium for his later politics in the German Reichsbank.
0: He was already known for his talents as a banker, and he devised a strategy to kickstart the Belgian economy. It worked. Occupied Belgium was pulled out of its decline. Back in Germany, Schacht accepted a post at the National Bank and began moving in political circles.
1: Before, during, and after the war, he had connections with the political sphere. But these contacts didn't put him on the extreme right. He was an opportunist, someone ambitious who created a network for that reason.
0: When the war was over, Germany became the Weimar Republic. And it was at that moment that Hjalmar Schacht participated in the creation of a left-wing party, the DDP.
1: He was co-founder of the DDP, the Deutsche Demokratische Partei, which was a left-wing liberalist movement.
0: Within the DDP, he shared his ideas, discussed, and made some important connections in Britain and the USA. But how did Schacht's opinions change so much that he would join forces with the author of Mein Kampf, Adolf Hitler? To understand him, one must get to grips with Schacht's true character. He was a combination of excessive ambition and certitude, a kind of mini dictator for the economy.
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2: Hjalmar Schacht was a man who was extremely sure of himself and extremely sure of his intellectual superiority. To many people, he came across as fairly arrogant.
18: He was a very intelligent man. He knew that he was intelligent. He knew he was superior to others, so he let everyone know it, and that didn't go down too well.
0: A haughty man with no doubt about his own ideas, Schacht believed he was always right. But he was a brilliant man, and people admired how cultured he was.
19: He was a frequent dinner guest of the American ambassador in Berlin in the 1930s, for instance, because he was such a good conversationalist and so forth. Other people found him duplicitous, canny, disloyal. He once wittily said, "L'éclat, c'est moi," which means, you know, an uproar, that's me. One of his biographers called him a supreme egotist, which I think is a fitting description.
0: His audacity earned him a lot of money in a short space of time. He soon saved up enough to buy a huge house near Berlin. A place to relax, but also a place that would hold some of the biggest secrets in Schacht's story.
18: He bought a huge estate in Gulen, some 80 kilometers to the north of Berlin. It was a very big house with forests all around.
1: There were some very important meetings held there where a lot of information would have been shared.
3: In the secrecy of his farm, he could meet anybody and that he could be safe, that nobody would spy upon him.
0: But at the start of the 1920s, with Germany in ruins, Hjalmar Schacht was seeking to accelerate his social rise, whatever the cost.
18: Schacht wasn't the kind of man who was looking to get rich. He was already rich. He'd earned a lot of money in the banking world. He was interested in power, having economic power and being able to set Germany back on its feet again.
0: And one man would soon give him the opportunity to realize his dream. Adolf Hitler. In July 1923, Germany was in a desperate situation. We're less than 8 years away from a dinner party that would change Schacht's life, introducing him to Adolf Hitler.
2: At the end of the First World War, Germany was defeated, in ruins. The economy had been destroyed and the victorious Allies were forcing Germany to pay huge reparations under the Treaty of Versailles.
0: Germany had to pay war reparations to the Allies, which left the country in huge debt. Unemployment was rising and wages were slashed by 25%.
19: Germany had embarked on a massive spending program after World War I, partly to take care of widows and orphans of injured or killed veterans, partly to pay for the reparations burden that the Allies had imposed. And by the middle of 1923, the German mark was exchanging at the rate of 4.2 trillion to the dollar. It was literally not worth the paper it was printed on.
0: During this period, when prices shot up and the currency lost all its value, Germany was suffering what is known as hyperinflation.
4: The Deutschmark lost approximately 5 million times its value between 1918 and 1923. This extraordinary inflation led to those famous images of people taking their money around in wheelbarrows to do their shopping. Somebody had to stop it. The Reichsbank was unable to, and in 1923 the government went to Schott, who was by then a very famous banker. He was very well known, and they asked him to stop the runaway inflation.
1: It was make or break. If Schacht succeeded in his mission, if it didn't break, he would make it to the next level.
0: A job was specially created for Hjalmar Schacht, currency commissioner for the government. He had no office and no budget. It was a suicide mission. But Schacht got to work in his own way.
4: He considered what to do for several days. He sat up in a dark corner of the finance ministry. He smoked cigars all day while he considered the options and eventually developed a plan to bring a halt to things, to stop this inflation.
0: Schacht was gambling his career and he knew it. In the Russian archives in Moscow, the first mention of Schacht dates back to that time. He rose from being a small-time banker to a public figure. At the same time, another man was trying to establish himself in Germany, profiting from the anger that was growing amongst the population.
19: Adolf Hitler was a marginal political figure in 1923. He headed a political party that was centered in Bavaria, in the southern part of the country. He had about 50,000 members at the time. He dreamed of imitating what Mussolini had done in Italy, which was by having his followers conduct a so-called March on Rome, he would persuade the government to appoint him to a high position.
0: Schacht applied his ideas to turn around the falling economy.
4: It was his first masterstroke and his first determined mission to stop these events, a mission that nobody else had managed to do in the previous 4 years. And in a few weeks, inflation came down from more than 1,000% per month to something more like 15%.
5: What would have been whether Schacht wouldn't have taken this decision, so one can't say that. So, of course, the decision to end inflation was a key point in the history of the Weimar Republic, and so he became a somewhat popular guy as well.
0: In December 1923, Hjalmar Schacht was named lifetime president of the Reichsbank, the German bank. He would change the fate of the country and renegotiate the war reparations.
2: He presented himself as a savior and he put in place the famous Rentenmark, which was the new currency that enabled him to bring inflation to a halt and usher in a period of relative stability and growth for the German economy.
0: Schacht, however, was becoming less and less tolerant of the way the country was being managed by the new chancellor, Heinrich Brüning. And after 7 years at the head of the Reichsbank, he resigned.
19: He believed that the German government was not aggressively enough trying to reduce the nation's reparations burden. And his opposition to the government's reparations policy became the basis for his emerging association with Hitler.
4: He despised Chancellor Brüning, whom he considered incapable. And rather than being irritated by him, he chose to leave.
0: It was at that moment that Schacht changed tack. He dropped his left-wing party and transferred his allegiance to a more obscure movement, National Socialism.
5: Schacht was one of those many guys of political interest and industrialists and bankers who switched from liberal to more or less national liberal or even fascist parties during the 1920s. So the disappointment of Weimar had achieved at that time.
2: In 1930, he met Goering, which is unsurprising because Goering was a high-ranking Nazi official from the outset in Hitler's inner circle. He was also someone chic, or who fancied himself chic. He was the one Hitler sent, and we know this to be true, to seduce the traditional elites.
20: It's been all day, don't they?
21: We were dedicated to killing Nazis. That's what we volunteered for.
22: 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How much further can he go?
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1: Chart hesitated, but he had to go abroad for a few weeks. The trip would be a decisive one.
2: Schacht was invited to a conference in the United States, and on the boat that took him there, he read Mein Kampf. And the thing I found in my research is that in Mein Kampf, he saw the work of a patriot. He didn't see the work of a racist.
1: In the elections of September 1930, the Nazi Party enjoyed its first success at the ballot box. The rapprochement between the two men could then begin. January 1931. Hermann Göring had been won over by Hjalmar Schacht's ideas a few months previously. On the 5th of January, he hosted a dinner party at his house, to which Adolf Hitler was also invited. The dinner would change Schacht's life forever. The atmosphere was relaxed. The banker listened religiously to the words of the future dictator.
3: I think Schacht was quite struck by Hitler's personality and by his charisma, and he believed that Hitler might be the leader Germany needed and Germany deserved.
2: Hitler just kept on talking and talking. And as he talked, Schacht listened. Schacht was fascinated by Hitler, and he fell under his spell. A very powerful spell. It was as if he was, in fact, spellbound.
1: It was as if the banker had been hypnotized, despite the fact that the Führer's economic policies didn't convince him one bit.
4: Schacht was not at all convinced by this program, but he thought that Hitler was like him in some ways, a very determined man who had certain ideas and who wanted to apply those ideas at any cost, and that is why he gave his support, unfortunately, to Adolf Hitler.
5: Hitler needed Schacht, or someone like him. He needed someone who could stabilize the economy. And let's not forget the terrible situation that the German economy was in, with mass unemployment.
1: Back home, Schacht mulled things over. His wife Louise, who was fascinated by the future dictator, finally managed to convince him. And so it was decided Schacht would support the Führer to the very end. Over the following months, Hjalmar Schacht dedicated himself to Hitler's cause. He brought the big bosses together around the Nazi project and increasingly saw himself in high office.
2: Schacht believed that the future belonged to Hitler. And from that moment on, his fate was irrevocably bound to the Führer's.
4: Schacht thought that somehow he was going to be able to use Hitler to impose his own ideas. In some ways, that was pretty presumptuous. But in others, it was typical Schacht. He never doubted anything for a moment, least of all himself.
1: And the banker was right. Hitler made him his economic mentor. Schacht thought he'd manipulated the future dictator, but the reality was nothing of the sort. Hitler had perfectly understood how he could profit from Hjalmar Schacht's international credibility, and he did everything he could to boost Schacht's ego.
6: Between 1931 and 1933, he was what the Germans call an Aushängeschild. That means a sort of showpiece, somebody who advertised to economic leaders, particularly corporate chairs and so forth, that Nazi economic policy would not be as radical as they feared it would be.
2: For this party, which was moving inextricably towards power, having Schacht on board was essential because Schacht had a considerable reputation.
1: To finance the party's campaigns, Schacht managed to raise 3 million Reichsmarks from German industrialists. And it paid off. The legislative elections of July 1932 confirmed the growth of the Nazi Party, and it became the biggest party in Germany with almost 14 million votes. But the president of the Reich, Marshal Hindenburg, refused to hand the chancellery over to Adolf Hitler. Schacht then collected signatures from German industrialists on a petition to put pressure on Hindenburg.
4: He made sure Hitler came to power. Hindenburg was unable to avoid appointing Hitler as chancellor.
1: On the 30th of January 1933, Adolf Hitler became the chancellor of the Third Reich. For Hjalmar Schacht, the unfailing supporter and strategist in the shadows, a new life was beginning. March 1933. Hitler had been leading Germany for a few weeks. But the country was still insolvent. Schacht still had no official post within the Reich. So Hitler offered him one he'd held previously. President of the Central Bank. Schacht accepted.
2: 6 weeks after Hitler became Chancellor, Schacht was back at the helm of the Reichsbank, just as he hoped. This was Hitler's gift to him.
1: Schacht reshaped Germany's finances on behalf of the Nazi Party. He profited from his former contacts to renegotiate the war reparations. He went to London and then to the USA to sweet-talk President Roosevelt.
6: He inspired confidence in the minds of people who were worried about the potential radicalism of the Nazis. But from the beginning, Schacht and the Nazis were an alliance of convenience. They had overlapping interests, but not identical ones.
1: In June 1934, the German debt was suspended. But the banker had his eye on an even more prestigious job, that of economy minister, a post held by Kurt Schmidt.
7: His disagreement with Economy Minister Schmidt, who was in favor of boosting consumption in Germany, came to a head in May and June. Schacht then pulled out all the stops to oust Schmidt and discredit him.
1: Against all expectations, Hitler fired Schmidt and appointed Hjalmar Schacht in his place.
4: Hitler clearly gave him orders. Schacht, you need

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1: June 1934. The SA, the paramilitary wing of the Nazi Party, had grown too violent and was becoming a problem for Hitler. On the 21st of June, President Hindenburg asked Hitler to return calm to the country. 8 days later, the Night of the Long Knives took place. A series of murders were carried out in a veritable purge, during which more than 200 members of the SA were killed, mainly by the SS, Hitler's security service. 1 month later, Hindenburg, the President of the Reich, died of lung cancer. Now Hitler alone held the fate of Germany in his hands. To construct the Great Reich of which Adolf Hitler dreamed, the country needed to be rearmed. But this was impossible.
2: Germany didn't have the right to rearm, as it was still held to the drastic conditions of the Treaty of Versailles, the Diktat of Versailles. So any rearmament had to be done extremely discreetly.
1: Hitler had already found the man who would be able to ensure this task. The president of the central bank and minister, Schacht, had just joined the tightly closed circle of Nazi executives. But apart from Hitler, he was no fan of the Reich's other dignitaries.
3: The relationship with Hitler was the most interesting one. With Goering and Goebbels, he didn't have much of a relationship at all. They didn't travel in the same circles. With Hitler, the relationship was that Hitler found Schacht very useful, and therefore Hitler protected Schacht. However, Schacht fundamentally misunderstood what Hitler was up to.
4: The real Nazis didn't see him as one of theirs. He was like a caricature of the bourgeoisie, and you could see that immediately in the clothes he wore. You'd never see Schacht in uniform.
1: The only one to fake any kind of friendship out of self-interest was Hermann Goering.
5: Goering cultivated, rather he wanted to cultivate an image as Schacht's friend. Goering invited Schacht several times to receptions in his silly little chateau. But Schacht wasn't all that into it. Goering loved dressing up in colorful uniforms and organizing Roman-style orgies. And it's quite hard to imagine the very upright Schacht with his straight-cut suit, starched collar, and steel-framed glasses getting involved in all of that.
3: I think people like Goering and Goebbels and so forth regarded him as useful in the

0: early years of Nazi rule, and as a kind of stick in the mud after that.
1: In his office in Berlin, Schacht was only concerned with one thing: pleasing Hitler by secretly rearming the country. And in a matter of weeks, he found a brilliant solution.

0: To finance the army and relaunch the arms industry, Hitler first needed to trick the Allies.
1: The Treaty of Versailles limited the German army to 100,000 men. But Hitler had also guessed that, over time, the Western democracy's capacity for resistance would ease up.
0: But he also needed money. Lots of money. And the coffers were empty.
2: Hitler and the Nazi knew quite well how to rearm Germany, said the infrastructure was still alive. So what they did not knew at that time was how to finance the rearmament strategy.
1: How could they rearm without any other countries noticing? Well, they tried to mask it using financial and monetary strategies. Schacht helped with this masking, and that's probably the most important role he held under the Third Reich.
0: The devil's banker created an incredibly ingenious system. A kind of parallel currency issued by a private company and guaranteed by the state. MEFO bills.
1: The MEFO bills were issued by a kind of shell company, and these bills, worth around 12 or 13 billion Reichsmarks, were used to pay the manufacturers and companies that participated in the rearmament. That was how they got paid.
0: The MEFO bills attracted investors because they earned interest. Everyone wanted them, and the state's coffers started to fill. As a result, the Reich could pay for the manufacture of armored vehicles, weapons, and munitions. The irony of this story is that even the big American industrialists invested in Germany, like General Motors and Prescott Bush, the father of a future American president.
3: Schacht made sure that this money was used only for rearmament, for industry, and for the purchase of raw materials.
4: Of course, it was about measures that were supposed to make Germany self-sufficient, but the aim was also to make it as independent as possible from imports of raw materials so it would be ready to go to war.
0: With the success of the MEFO bill scheme, companies started hiring and Germany was soon back to full employment. Schacht had succeeded once again. But in becoming the key to Germany's rearmament, he could no longer ignore that the country was heading to war.
2: He frequently talked to Hitler, and so he was well aware about that, what was going to happen.
4: I think Schacht knew from the start that the Nazis planned to massively arm the country.
0: After 1945, Schacht would, however, deny any involvement, as shown in this never-before-heard archive recording from the 1960s.
5: Ich habe nicht geglaubt, dass Krieg machen wird, trotz aller seiner Reden.
0: Lies or just naivety? One thing is sure. In the middle of the 1930s, Schacht was involved in a deadly chain of events that led to war and the massacre of most of Europe's Jewish population.
6: People have no idea how much NASA has impacted their lives.
7: One, liftoff.
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4: September 1935. At the 7th annual Nazi Party Congress, the texts of the Nuremberg Laws were unanimously adopted. Hitler thus strengthened the process for ridding German society of its Jews. Hjalmar Schacht took part in certain debates which reflected his beliefs.
5: He was an anti-Semite, in the sense that it was commonplace back then.
6: There were a great many publications that spoke about Jews as the sickness afflicting society, and Schacht was like everyone else.
5: He believed in the great anti-Semitic myth of the Jewish banker, the myth that Jews controlled the economy because they controlled finance.
4: Schacht witnessed the dispossession of the Jews as they lost their businesses and industries. But his beliefs were more moderate for one very precise reason.
7: He was absolutely aware of the course of dispossession between 1933 and 1939 within Germany, and he was broadly acquiescent in it. He did warn the Nazis that if they moved too fast, they could disrupt the German economy. And so he wanted to slow the pace at which Jews were being driven out of industry and the banking system and so on. But he did not fundamentally disagree with that process of removing them.
4: Schacht nonetheless never doubted his role in the government. A recent historical investigation shows that Schacht even profited personally from the spoliation of Germany's Jews.
8: Schacht then decided to participate in the spoliation of a very renowned Munich art gallery. A friend of him, who was the organizer of this gallery, addressed Schacht whether he could borrow him some money to take over this Jewish business.
4: An art gallery acquired for next to nothing from a Jewish owner banished by the Nazis, which was then sold on for a veritable fortune.
8: I think Schacht always tried to depict himself as a very honest politician and banker who was not interested in his personal and financial well-being. But this case of the spoliated Jewish art gallery tells the contrary. He did not shy away from making personal profits from ionizations. And this is something which he kept secret until the end of his life.
4: While the Führer was reforming the country at breakneck speed, from his ministry, Schacht was helping with the construction of the concentration camps of Dachau, Sachsenhausen, and later Buchenwald. But a few months before the horrors of Kristallnacht, a man Schacht considered a friend would turn his friendship with Hitler on its head. Adolf Hitler ordered a new megalomaniacal economic plan be launched in 1936 to arm Germany even more and make it independent in just 4 years. It was Hermann Göring, the regime's second-in-command, who had run the project. But as the Minister of the Economy, Schacht was against it.
8: Whereas Schacht believed that German rearmament could be stopped at some point when Germany was sufficiently armed, Göring was committed to rearm Germany in order to prepare a war.
7: Between 1933 and 1936, spending on arms rose from 4% of German government spending to almost 10 times that share, almost 40%. Schacht thought that this was as much as they could afford, that if they continued to pour money into armament spending, that they would generate an inflationary crisis. Göring and Hitler did not care about such things. Their objective was to arm the nation so that it would be ready for war, so that it could conduct a war of conquest that would give Germany the resources it needed.
4: The relationship between Schacht and Göring became unbearable. Schacht was hated by the other Nazi leaders and was pushed towards the exit. So Schacht decided to play his trump card. He went to Bavaria during the summer of 1937 to convince Hitler, who was staying in his summer residence.
6: Hitler and Schott met at Berchtesgaden, and Schott told him clearly, "Listen, this can't go on. Either you choose Goering or you choose me." Hitler was very troubled by this. He said, "Listen, Schott, I really like you. We can't let it get to this. So let's try to work with Goering." Schott made an effort for another 2 months to get along with Goering, but then he resigned permanently as Minister of the Economy.
4: The following day, Goering called him to inform him that he was sitting at his desk in his minister's chair. Schott was livid. He had seen himself as Hitler's mentor, but now had to accept the evidence before him. He had been manipulated, used, then excluded.
5: They each thought they could use the other to achieve their ends, but there was only one using the other. Hitler used Schott and not the other way around.
4: But he didn't go away empty-handed. The Führer had not forgotten what Schott did for the nation.
6: Between 33 and 38, when he left his job, unemployment had fallen from 7 million to virtually nothing.
4: Hitler left him in charge of the central bank and named him Minister Without Portfolio, a kind of made-up role. Despite this, the banker still nursed his anger against Goering and Hitler. So, in the utmost secrecy, he made a last roll of the dice and changed sides again. His apartment in Berlin and his house in Gulen became meeting places for gatherings with opponents to the Nazi regime.
9: Even if he'd lost all his responsibilities, he nonetheless had been a cog in the machinery. So he was kept at a certain distance.
4: Military men, intellectuals, politicians, Schott tried to be accepted by these shadowy resistance figures and to pass on information to them. One evening, the banker discovered that microphones had been hidden in his Berlin apartment. He knew that he'd gone from being a Nazi dignitary to a suspect.
9: We don't know when these microphones had been placed, but from then on, Schott was naturally less trusting. We don't know who put them there, but it was probably the Gestapo.
4: One foot in the Nazi camp and the other in the camp of the opponents to the regime. Schott's double dealings would last until 1944, during which time he came to a definitive decision. Hitler must be eliminated. November 1938. Germany became the theatre for a key moment in Hitler's anti-Semitic strategy. On the night of the 9th of November, Germany's Jews and their homes were targeted in what became known as Kristallnacht. Schott was stunned by this violence.
9: Jews were murdered, synagogues set on fire, Kristallnacht rocked him to the core. And he had what you might call the courage to denounce it. Publicly, I mean.
4: Over the following days, 30,000 Jews were arrested and sent to concentration camps. Segregation laws were toughened, removing the right to work and a host of other rights from the Jewish people. Schott contacted Hitler to explain that his strategy of persecution would drive the country to ruin. The banker wanted to find a solution.
6: He went to talk to representatives of the Jewish community in Britain about what to do, but it didn't work. Did he put a lot of energy into this? I don't know.
4: At the end of the year, Adolf Hitler, angered by Schott's position, summoned him to Berlin.
8: Hitler didn't want to listen. Hitler all of a sudden told Schott that he was dismissed. And this is something which Schott had not expected.
9: In the history of the Third Reich, 1938 was a year that marked a turning point. Because Hitler got rid of a swathe of dignitaries who represented a more conservative wing within the regime.
4: In January 1939, Schott was relieved of any power he might have had in the Nazi regime. Hitler had kicked him out of the government and then out of the central bank. Surprisingly, he kept hold of his ministerial title, but it was an empty shell. For Schott, it was time to stay out of the way in his house in Gulen. He rested, gardened, and contemplated. and watched on powerlessly at the chaos of the Second World War. February 1941. Germany had already invaded Poland and then France and was preparing to take on the Soviet Union. Hjalmar Schacht could no longer ignore that the war also involved the worst ever crime against humanity, the Holocaust.
5: Did he know about the murder of Europe's Jews? I think he did. We know that information circulated amongst the German elite and it came from the East.
8: He had some friends among senior German army officers and generals, and he had very good friends among conservative anti-Hitler opponents.
7: Anyone in that high a position in Berlin knew that there were concentration camps all over Europe, that there were increasing numbers of slave labor camps all over Europe, and everyone in the higher reaches of Nazi Germany knew that there were mass executions going on the Eastern Front, many of Jews.
4: However, Schacht maintained his relationship with Hitler and even informed him of his desire to remarry after the death of his first wife. This meeting happened in February 1941 and would be their last. But the special link between the two men would spare Schacht from death almost 4 years later.
10: Would I say I'm ready to be executed? Yeah, I mean, it's not going to be that big deal.
11: We were dedicated to killing Nazis. And that's what we volunteered for.
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4: July 1944. Concentration camps and death camps had already sealed the fate of millions of victims. Hitler had devastated Europe. The war was not over, but the Nazis were losing. And that was when the German resistance decided to strike with Operation Valkyrie that was set to overthrow Hitler. The Führer had been subject to more than 40 attempted assassinations since 1921, but this would be the most spectacular. Schacht received the conspirators at his house in Gulen. and he was party to some details about the plan.
9: He knew. He knew that something was going to happen. He didn't know what exactly, and he didn't know who was going to do it. He received information through his contacts with key members of the resistance. He was almost certainly not in the inner circle, but you might say he was in the second circle, which was quite significant indeed.
4: Schacht even had the audacity to put himself forward as the new chancellor. His name was circulating on underground lists. But if the assassination attempt failed, he knew he'd be killed.
8: He knew that he was now in danger and that he had to do something to save his head.
4: On July the 20th, 1944, Hitler was in one of his headquarters, the Wolf's Lair. He was attending a summit meeting with several military leaders in the Nazi regime. Hitler was studying a map of military positions when a bomb exploded. Hitler was injured. Five others were killed.
6: Hitler had a lucky escape and he was naturally furious. The backlash would strike anybody in the country who could possibly be in opposition to the regime.
4: His revenge had no limits. Adolf Hitler had 7,000 of the regime's opponents arrested, tortured, or executed. And among them, Hjalmar Schacht. On the morning of the 23rd of July, men came to arrest Schacht on Hitler's orders. His house in Gulen was searched from top to bottom.
9: It goes without saying that they found nothing. He had removed anything that could possibly implicate him.
4: Schacht was 67 years old and was thrown into a concentration camp. It was the most terrible time of his life.
6: He was a prisoner, and he was imprisoned with most of the plotters from Operation Valkyrie, who were eventually all executed, one after another.
8: People kept secret, and the good thing for Schacht was that his name couldn't be retrieved on these documents which were produced by the main civilian conspirators against Hitler. So there was not a smoking gun which could tell the Gestapo that Schacht was actually a part of the conspiracy against Hitler.
4: Schacht moved between camps, including Ravensbrück, Flossenbürg and Dachau. His conspirator friends were put to death, but not him. Because Schacht was Hitler's special prisoner. His life was never in danger. The last camp Schacht was sent to was liberated in April 1945 by the Americans. A few days later, Hitler killed himself with a shot to the head beside the woman he'd just married, Eva Braun. For Schacht, this meant freedom at last.
6: He thought he was free, and it's true that when his camp was liberated, he was very happy. He was relieved because he really thought he was going to be executed. On numerous occasions, he thought his number was up.
4: But Schacht had no idea what was coming next. He was interrogated for several days by the Americans, then kept in prison until he faced the judges at the most momentous trial in history. The trial of those accused of Nazi. But Schacht had no idea what was coming next. He was interrogated for several days by the Americans, then kept in prison until he faced the judges at the most momentous trial in history. The trial of those accused of Nazi war crimes. In October 1946, Schacht was summoned before the judges of Nuremberg.
1: How did he do? Very well, because he knew exactly what buttons to push and what to deny.
4: Hjalmar Schacht delivered a brilliant summary of his career, talking about the resistance, criticizing the horrors of the Nazi regime, in which he said he had absolutely not participated.
9: During the Nuremberg trial, Schacht saw the American and Soviet recordings of the extermination camps, and he said that he was deeply shocked by what he saw.
6: Schacht's case was subject to a great deal of debate amongst the judges at the Nuremberg court.
0: There were four judges, a Briton, an American, a Frenchman, and a Soviet, and ultimately it was the Briton who prevailed, which led to Schott being acquitted, which most people found surprising.
1: Don't forget, he was an extraordinary negotiator, so he managed to present himself in a favorable light.
4: His acquittal was very surprising, but that meant nothing. Schott would still be marked for life.
1: He spoke very little about that time. For him, it was a fairly traumatic experience, I'd say.
4: After Nuremberg, he was also cleared in other trials against former Nazis in Germany. But he was left with nothing and had to move out of his house in Gulen.
0: He was found innocent of all accusations and was able to build some kind of new life. He was a very old man by this time. He was over 70, but despite everything, he had a future ahead of him.
4: January 1951. Hjalmar Schacht had just turned 74. But in Germany, nobody wanted to work with a survivor of the Third Reich. So Schacht decided to travel.
7: He was not important in post-war Germany at all. For one thing, the Chancellor of West Germany, Konrad Adenauer, who was Chancellor from 1949 into the early 1960s, hated Schacht.
0: He was called upon by emerging countries to advise them on how to best ensure economic growth. He worked with countries like Indonesia, for example, under President Sukarno. He worked in Egypt for Gamal Abdel Nasser. Incidentally, Egypt employed a lot of former Nazis.
4: In the 1950s, the plane he took to return from India was forced to make an unexpected stopover in a country he wanted to avoid at all costs, Israel.
0: Schott felt a cold sweat running down his spine. Israel was a country where he was not welcome. It was the land of the Jews, and he hadn't behaved so well with the Jews. Far from it.
4: In the Tel Aviv airport lounge, Schott was frightened of being recognized, arrested, and thrown into jail as a former Nazi. But once again, luck was on his side.
0: Eventually, he took off again, untroubled, despite him having met two people who knew him and recognized him. One was a waiter who happened to be there, whom he previously met in Germany, and another was a woman who was heading to South America and who also recognized him as Hitler's banker.
4: The hunt for Nazis who'd slipped through the net intensified. When the former Nazi dignitary Adolf Eichmann was captured in May 1960 by the Israeli secret services, others who'd been close to Hitler were very worried, but not Hjalmar Schacht.
1: It's true that Eichmann's arrest in Buenos Aires worried former Nazi chiefs who'd slipped through the net. Was Schacht worried? Let me reassure you, I don't think he lived with his heart in his mouth, afraid of being assassinated, picked up, or condemned.
4: Schacht's past never caught up with him. June 1970. Hitler's banker was 93 years old. He had escaped the war, the camps, and the Nazi trials. But now it was his day of reckoning.
8: Schacht was invited to a dinner party in 1970, and then, since this was a very formal dinner party, Schacht put on his tuxedo pants. He fell, and he broke his leg, and he was taken to a hospital, and then he died, I think, because his heart stopped to strike.
4: On the 3rd of June 1970, it was time to settle Hitler's banker's account. And he died peacefully, feeling that he had been an important man for Germany.
1: He didn't feel guilty about anything that he'd done for the Third Reich. He had only one regret. He felt that Hitler had cheated him. And he always said it. That man tricked me. He took advantage of me.
8: He believed he was the only man who had the clue how to run Germany's economy, but he was wrong. He underrated Hitler's determination to prepare Germany for a war.
0: He died old and forgotten, somewhere nice and peaceful. So yes, it's true that he didn't leave a big mark in history because others did much worse things than he did.
7: He was one of the great enablers of Hitler's rise to power. He was one of the great enablers of the carnage of the Second World War. So any points that he may be getting in the eyes of some scholars for his supposed brilliance are greatly outweighed by the terrible horrors that he made possible.
4: The two-faced banker took the last secrets of the real nature of his relationship with Nazism and with Adolf Hitler with him to the grave. But his name will remain engraved on the list of those thousands of Nazi bosses without whom the apocalypse of the Third Reich could never have happened.

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0: Hitler and his Nazis swept to power on a brutal racist platform.
1: Hitler and Goebbels actually truly believed that the Jews and other groups were seen as lethal to the Aryan race of the Third Reich. Hitler had said that the Jews were standing in the way of racial purity and pure bloodline.
2: There was this curious new pseudo-scientific Nazi idea that the Aryan race, you know, was better built, handsomer, smarter, purer, ethically better, morally better. It was complete nonsense. But this becomes a big part of the Nazi state.
0: So the Nazis decided to fight two wars simultaneously, one external and one within.
1: They didn't see killing these groups as a detraction from the war effort. They saw it as fundamentally linked for certain groups to be exterminated so that they were able to ideally realize this Aryan ideal.
0: But this additional ideological war would greatly undermine the Nazis' ability to win World War II.
3: Ideology got in the way of good military sense.

0: grand scale across the vast eastern front, past town after liberated town, through cities whose shattered masonry is the cracking wall of Hitler's Reich itself.
1: On July the 23rd, 1944, Red Army soldiers stormed the Polish city of Lublin, overthrowing the Nazi occupiers. On the outskirts of town, they confronted a vast building with a towering chimney, high walls covered in barbed wire, and an iron gate. The soldiers couldn't comprehend what they were looking at. Was it a prison? Or with its smokestacks and barracks, was it a factory? What the Soviet soldiers didn't know was that they had entered a Nazi extermination camp. A death camp for the mass genocide of Jews. What they saw that day was so obscene that it eclipsed anything they'd seen before. One soldier reported seeing shoes in the thousands, all sorted. Men's, women's, and children's shoes piled high. A mountain of ash was nearby, warm to the touch. They opened the door to a gas chamber, and then a crematorium. Most of the German SS guards had fled. There were no signs of life, only death. The Red Army had come across their first Nazi concentration camp, Majdanek. Three weeks later, on August the 10th, 1944, the first newspaper report on the camp was published. Russian journalist Konstantin Simonov described what he saw as a medieval concept of hell. Stories followed in the international media. W.H. Lawrence wrote in the New York Times, "I have just seen the most terrible place on the face of the earth."
2: Beyond belief, sees the barbaric work of the dying Nazi beast.
1: As the extent of Hitler's atrocities slowly dawned on a disbelieving world, Nazi Germany's SS officers continued on their genocidal mission. As the Allies and the Red Army advanced, what else would they discover? What other atrocities were concealed behind enemy lines?
3: How many camps did the SS set up? That is, every kind of camp imaginable. Labor camps, transit camps, also death camps. 42,500 camps. That shows that this is an empire built on camps.
1: Hitler's tyrannical control over Nazi Germany had given him and his party the opportunity to act on a long-held hatred of the Jews and of communists. Hitler had compared Jews to maggots in a rotting body. And the Nazi propagandist, the spin doctor Joseph Goebbels, saw them as nauseating, an object of disgust. The Nazis had a term they used to describe human beings who they believed didn't deserve to live. Lebenswertes Leben, life unworthy of life. The phrase was applied to those who were racially inferior, sexually deviant, as well as enemies of the state or mentally impaired.
4: What we saw in the context of Nazi Germany is that in the 1920s, a lot of groups such as the Jews, the Roma, the Sinti, Poles, Slavs, homosexuals, communists were all subjected to various different processes of dehumanization. But what happened is that throughout the 1920s and 30s and into the 40s, those practices became more extreme. And so the extermination of the Jews in particular was seen as a necessity in order to allow the Aryan race and the Third Reich to flourish.
1: The eradication of Jews was considered vital to the Nazi war effort and the new Germanic world order they hoped to create. The Nazis believed they descended from a master race at the apex of the human species.
5: There was this curious new pseudoscientific, Nazi idea that the Aryan race, was better built, handsomer, smarter, purer, ethically better, morally better, more self-satisfied. I mean, it was complete nonsense, right? But this becomes a big part of the Nazi state.
1: This superiority complex would shape Germany's war against the world.
4: The genocide, the Holocaust, was just as important to the Nazis as the war effort. They fundamentally, at least presented in the propaganda, that these groups were irreconcilable to the flourishing of their effort and to the Third Reich. They didn't see killing these groups as a detraction from the war effort. They saw it as fundamentally linked for certain groups to be exterminated so that they were able to ideally realize this Aryan ideal.
1: We now know the extent of the horrors the Nazis committed. But how did this evil shape the outcome of the war?
6: If there's one thing I've learned in my time as a crime writer, it's that there are a million and one motives for murder.
7: The first Assyrians came into view.
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0: Hitler's messianic belief that the German people were the master race ruled the Nazi Party's thinking when it came to war strategy. In fact, Hitler's hatred of Jews and the Nazis' conviction that the German people were superior to all others would get in the way of Germany's war effort.
1: The desire to see an end of the Jewish race in Europe, it was a huge charge on the German military machine, the German administration, and also on Germany psychologically, to have to deal with these ideological issues as well as fighting a military campaign.
0: Under Nazi ideology, friends became foes, and foes need to be destroyed. A God complex rarely ends well, and for the Nazis, this delusion would ensure their defeat. The master race would be crushed in World War II.
2: To satisfy all the major parties. With that in mind, wily politician Fritz von Papen convinced President von Hindenburg to choose Hitler as the new chancellor.
0: There is no clearer turning point in the course of Germany's dark racial history than on January the 30th, 1933, the day Hitler seized power in a landslide victory. As chancellor, Hitler and the Third Reich could make good on their obsession to purify Germany of what they saw as the Jewish problem.
3: There was quite a bit of anti-Semitism in Germany in the 1920s as it was. But as we rolled into the 1930s and into the 1940s, the Jews in particular were described as being parasitical onto the body politic of the Third Reich.
0: As Chancellor, Hitler summoned his spin doctor, Joseph Goebbels, to develop a strategy to act on their pathological hatred of Jews. Goebbels, a master manipulator, was key to the Nazis' success in glorifying the Reich.
1: Goebbels played an essential role in projecting an image of the regime and of Hitler, not just to the German people, but worldwide. And that was very modern for the day. It showed great forward thinking on the part of the Nazi Party, and it made Goebbels an essential element in whatever success the Nazi Party had.
3: He designed the Sieg Heil and the hand movements in a way that would be quite intentionally exhausting. So it meant that by the time audiences in these huge mass gatherings at Nazi rallies had finished with their Sieg Heils, it meant that they were more susceptible to propaganda being spouted by Adolf Hitler and by Goebbels himself.
0: And Hitler knew they had to win hearts and minds. The German people were suffering. The humiliation by the defeat of World War I, the pain of an economic depression where millions of Germans were out of work, had bitten. Goebbels and Hitler played on this desperation and offered hope. They promoted Nazi Germany as a growing, prosperous, and proud nation. But with only 500,000 Jews in Germany, Goebbels knew the German public would need to be convinced that the Jews had been the source of their misery, the enemy within, in order to fulfill Hitler's vision for a racially pure Germany.
4: Hitler's particular genius was to take this kind of latent suspicion of Jews, particularly after there were big migrations of Jews westward during World War I. So there was some resentment of these new Jewish immigrants there, and Hitler inflames this. He appeals to his working class and sort of unterer Mittelstand, lower petty bourgeois, lower middle class base, and sort of riles them up against the Jews. What I think really allows him to launch is the Wall Street crash, the depression that settles over Germany, the economic crisis, the feeling of desperation felt by so many people, the search for solutions, and Hitler's identification of this scapegoat, that if we deal with this scapegoat, we're going to have this kind of rebirth of German prosperity and greatness.
0: Hitler's mantra was that Germany's defeat in World War I was because Germany was stabbed in the back by socialists, and in particular, Jews.
5: When Hitler comes out with a message that says, we are the good people, we are the people of culture and learning, and our real demise is very simple. It's not political calculations. It's not that we didn't fight the war well. It's not that we chose the wrong allies. It's not that we didn't have access to resources. It's the Jews. It's the Jews at the end of the day. And that subsequently is a theme, not just in anti-Semitism, but then how he styles subsequent enemies.
0: One of the first steps in this campaign was a nationwide boycott of all Jewish businesses. Propaganda Minister Goebbels ordered SS troopers to be stationed outside Jewish stores. State-sponsored anti-Semitic graffiti was painted on walls, and propaganda billboards were erected. But it didn't wash with the German people.
4: There was always a fringe in Germany susceptible to anti-Semitic propaganda on the basis that the Jews control international capital, the Jews control business, the Jews control the media, the Jews manipulate our politics. But, you know, intelligent Germans didn't fall for this. And, you know, there were so many Jews that were embedded in the German government, the German civil service, the German military that had fought bravely in World War I, been decorated for valor. So I'd say most Germans were not anti-Semitic at all.
6: It's been all day, don't they?
7: We were dedicated to killing Nazis. That's what we volunteered for.
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0: many walked straight into the Jewish grocers and stores. Goebbels' plan was a flop. The people were not on board. It was going to take more than a boycott to turn a country of civilized people into terrorists. Goebbels tried another tack. He would use the power of the media to broadcast Nazi anti-Semitic propaganda. He seized control of all German radio stations and nationalized all German media. Goebbels' plan was to broadcast Nazi propaganda into every home and on every street in Germany. The spin was that the Jews have too much influence. They run the banks, the institutions that have too much power.
1: Joseph Goebbels really pushed hard to have radios be very cheaply available so that all German households could have access to them, but then meticulously monitored the types of news that were presented on those radio broadcasts.
0: At the same time, the Nazis' SS leader and chief of police, Heinrich Himmler, established Dachau, the party's first concentration camp. Initially set up to incarcerate enemies of the state, SS leader Himmler created his first prototype for the Nazis' extermination camps. The camp would be dwarfed by what was to come.
2: Himmler was...

0: The Nazi Party accelerated their policy of control over the lives of Germany's Jewish population. The Reich limited the number of Jews allowed in public schools. Nazis burnt all books the Reich deemed as un-German. People with physical and mental disabilities were sterilized. The September 1935 Nuremberg rally became a chance to enshrine in law the persecution of Jewish people. The so-called Rally of Freedom was a massive Nazi propaganda event. Propaganda minister Joseph Goebbels delivered a savage and malicious attack on the Jewish people. He declared the Jews enemies of the state, and the assembled Nazis responded with enthusiasm. Hitler then authorized new legislation to be drafted, a legal framework for the Nazi anti-Semitism. The new laws were called the Nuremberg Race Laws. The Nuremberg Laws defined a Jew not by a religious faith in Judaism, but by blood. The Nazis determined that anyone with three grandparents that were Jewish could be classified as a Jew. And as a Jew, they were stripped of German citizenship, marriage was forbidden between Jews and other Germans, and they were denied access to an education. With Goebbels, the spin master, the wheels were now in motion. The Nazis were building a racial state.
1: Hitler and Goebbels actually truly believed that the Jews and other groups were seen as lethal to the Aryan race of the Third Reich. But Hitler had said that the Jews were standing in the way of racial purity and pure bloodlines.
0: By late 1938, the attitudes of ordinary Germans towards their Jewish neighbors had shifted. Nazi propaganda and fear was cutting through. What once had been considered radical measures, like boycotting Jewish stores, was now part of everyday life. On November the 7th, 1938, a 17-year-old Polish student, Herschel Grunspan, fatally shot Ernst von Rath, the third secretary of the German embassy in Paris. When the young Jew was arrested, sobbing, he told the French police that being a Jew was not a crime, and he had the right to live and exist on earth and not be chased like an animal. When news of the diplomat's death reached Goebbels, his reaction was clear. The German Jews would have to pay. And pay they did. The Nazi race war had begun.
2: Jews have no other service other than competition. I mean, the whole idea of Nazism is built on this social Darwinist conception of competition in the natural world, but Hitler's adapting that to the human world and seeing races, such as he understands races, to be in competition. And the antithesis of the Aryan is the Jew.
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2: Therefore, the Aryan must fight the Jew.

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2: Two nights later, on November the 9th, 1938, the sound of glass shattering was heard throughout Germany. Broken glass littered the streets after the vandalism and destruction of Jewish-owned businesses, synagogues, and homes. The crowds cheered the SS on. This event was called Kristallnacht, the night of broken glass. By the following morning, 7,000 Jewish businesses were destroyed. More than 900 synagogues damaged. 91 Jews were dead, and thousands more injured or disappeared. The Nazis deported around 30,000 Jewish men to concentration camps. The Nazis' grand plan to rid Germany of its Jewish population was a step closer to being realized. The Second World War gave the Nazis an opportunity to act on their racist vision. The mass extermination of the Jewish people would be carried out in the chaos of war. But how the Nazis managed the Jewish problem, as they referred to it, would contribute significantly to Germany's downfall. On January the 30th, 1939, 7 months before World War II was declared, Hitler made a speech at the Reichstag, revealing how far the Nazis were prepared to go to purge Germany of their Jewish population. Hitler wasn't predicting the future under the cover of a war he would bring about. He was planning the extermination of the Jewish race in Europe. The New York Times published excerpts of Hitler's speech, but did not include his passage on the annihilation of the Jewish race. How could the international press pay so little attention to Hitler's naked threat to wipe out the Jews? The alarm bells should have been ringing, but the Allies couldn't comprehend the depth of Hitler's madness. And on September the 1st, 1939, Germany invaded Poland. As a result, the Allies declared war on Germany.
3: Germany invades Poland and the Free State of Danzig.
2: World War II had begun.
3: Transformed into the roar of gunfire.
2: Germany's assault on Poland was a bloodbath. The German army took Poland in less than 5 weeks. The Nazis immediately identified and rounded up Poland's Jews. Many were killed or transported to Warsaw, Poland's largest city. Around 30% of Warsaw's entire population was crammed into a ghetto. 400,000 Jews were forced into a 1.3 square mile block. In Germany, anti-Semitism was rife. The tabloid newspaper Der Stürmer writes that the Jewish people ought to be exterminated root and branch. Then the plague of pests would have disappeared in Poland at one stroke. A curfew is imposed on Germany's Jewish population. They are forbidden to be on the streets after 8 p.m. in winter and 9 p.m. in summer.
3: Somewhere in Germany, probably Berchtesgaden, Duce...
2: On the battlefront, having skirmished indecisively with the British, Hitler's next major target was Russia. On June the 22nd, 1941, Hitler launched Operation Barbarossa. It was one of the largest military operations in human history, with over 3 million German soldiers in three different offensives marching towards the Soviet Union.
4: He doesn't refer to it as the Soviet Union. It becomes Jewish Bolshevism. With the Russian Revolution installing a Bolshevik government, it's seen that this is already the beginnings of a state that is not just opposed to Germany because of strategic interests, but that exists largely to destroy Germany.
2: But the majority of the Soviet population was Slavic, a detail Hitler dismissed. To Hitler, anyone not Aryan, not a member of the master race, was immediately inferior.
4: Most of the Soviet population is not Jewish, but they are Slavs. And that already puts them lower on this racialized pecking order and allows Germans to think less of them. And once you've dehumanized them, you see how much easier it is to treat them very poorly.
2: We have only to kick in the door, and the whole rotten thing will come down. He believed the German army would crush the inferior Russians.
4: And now we see the German army's more than 3 million men mobilizing for the great showdown against Jewish Bolshevism.
2: But Hitler underestimated the challenges ahead. Russia was a vast country with sub-zero winters, terrain unfit for tanks. Russia had the strategic advantage. By 1941, Germany was also fighting the Allies in the West and the Mediterranean. Against the advice of his military strategists, Hitler insisted on the Russia offensive, confident Germany would overwhelm Russia in a matter of months.
5: If there's one thing I've learned in my time as a crime writer, it's that there are a million and one motives for murder.
6: The first Assyrians came into view.
7: This is the story of when Britain was in the eye of the storm.
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2: What is National Socialist military thinking? The National Socialist way allows you to go further in what is possible because that's the language of the time. And if you're not allowed to voice critical views, then it allows you to think that the impossible is possible.
3: Germany was unprepared and not equipped for the Russian offensive.
4: The snow-covered truth about
3: the German army had no winter clothing.
4: Miles of roadside ditches full of frozen Nazis.
3: Many soldiers died of pneumonia. And as the battle progressed, the German army suffered massive casualties. Hitler's deluded belief in Germany's racial superiority over Russian Slavs cost his army dearly. He underestimated his enemy.
5: For these men, the goose step has become a slow march to defeat.
2: The Germans would have done far better in their invasion of the Soviet Union had they have not entered that space with all of these racial ideas. If they had entered as a liberating force rather than a crusading, conquering force, but Hitler will never consider any of these options.
3: Hitler failed to recognize that the Russian people could have been an asset. Instead, the Germans made them a foe.
6: Ideology got in the way of good military sense. We've got to remember that when the Germans invaded the Soviet Union, particularly the Ukraine in 1941, that part of the Soviet nation hated Joseph Stalin. But what Hitler did, rather than turning them towards the German nation, perhaps even getting that part of the Soviet Union to fight on the Germans' behalf, was actually to take them prisoner, to put them into concentration camps, and eventually to execute them. And therefore, more broadly, we see that ideology had a great impact upon the number of resources, human resources, and eventually industrial resources that the Germans could put into the battlefield.
3: At every turn, Nazi ideology, the belief in the Aryan master human, stood in the way of Germany ever winning a war. In September, 4 months after the Russian invasion, the Nazis began killing Jews in the Soviet Union. Hitler sent in SS mobile killing squads, the Einsatzgruppen, tasked with exterminating entire Jewish communities. As the German army advanced, the SS would follow, rounding up the Jewish populations in villages and towns. One particular slaughter, in Babi Yar near Kiev, would later be described as the largest single massacre in the history of the Holocaust. SS officers rounded up men, women, and children. They made them dig huge burial pits. And then, one by one, SS soldiers shot them. Almost 34,000 men, women, and children were slaughtered over 2 days. Some SS officers struggled, affected by their role in the massacre. News of the soldiers' torment reached Himmler, who sought another solution to exterminate the growing number of Jewish prisoners.
7: There was rampant PTSD among many of the soldiers who were charged with committing these egregious crimes in mass shootings that ultimately ended in mass graves. And so the establishment of the concentration camps and the death camps was a way to further disassociate how close many of the Nazi soldiers were to the actual killing of the Jews.
3: a plan was developed to eliminate all European Jews. On January the 20th, 1942, Nazi chief of the secret police, Reinhard Heydrich, met with high-ranking Nazi officials at Wannsee in Berlin. Under discussion was the most efficient way to exterminate the 11 million Jews in Europe.
8: They talk about, look, we've got to deal with the Jewish problem. What is the Jewish problem? Well, the Jewish problem arises from the fact that the Germans have invaded Poland and the USSR, where 8 million of Europe's 11 million Jews reside. So by invading Poland and the USSR, Hitler has raked this massive population of Jews into the German embrace. What can he do with them? Suddenly, I've annexed 11 million Jews. So the next step is, well, we're going to kill them all.
3: Codenamed the Final Solution, the Nazis would construct extermination camps with fixed gas chambers to murder on an industrial scale. Himmler's henchmen developed an arm's-length, cost-effective method of mass murder that could kill thousands of people in minutes. In Poland, six extermination or death camps were established. By now, news of the atrocities in Poland was reaching the West. In December 1942, the British House of Commons condemns the massacre of Jews. During a broadcast on the BBC, British Foreign Minister Anthony Eden attacks Germany, describing their cold-blooded extermination of Jews as bestial. Parliament held a one-minute silence for the victims of the Nazi Holocaust, a tribute usually reserved for deaths in the royal family. While the Nazis' ideological war on Jews is costing them on the battlefront, it's also galvanizing the Allies. For the Allies, any peace agreement is now off the table. It has become a hand-to-hand struggle between good and evil.
9: Would I say I'm ready to be executed? Yeah, I mean, it's not going to be that big deal.
10: 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And that's what we volunteered for. Oh,
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0: In Poland, the killing continues. Hitler is pouring vast resources into the extermination camps.
1: It's difficult to put a number on the personnel that were required to handle the hundreds of thousands of prisoners from the Eastern Front. And of course, the extermination camps, the Holocaust, required the building of great sites. They needed security personnel, they needed to be administration.
0: The Nazis are running parallel campaigns. One, a massive military operation, and the other, an ideological campaign to ensure their master race. This was unsustainable.
2: The irony for the Germans, thinking that they were kind of cementing and solidifying the Nazi state by purging the Jews, was that purging the Jews almost ensured the destruction of the Nazi state. Why? Well, I mean, consider that in March of 1942, 80% of the victims of the Holocaust were still alive. In March of 43, 80% of the victims of the Holocaust are dead. So this 42 to 43 is a killing spree. A large fraction of Germany's precious resources needed for this multi-front war are diverted into collecting Jews from all around Europe, transporting them to ghettos, then transporting them again to death camps, then killing them, then disposing of the bodies, and that sort of thing. I mean, it's a huge diversion of logistical resources for the final solution. And what's happening in this period? Operation Torch in North Africa, the Battle of Stalingrad on the Eastern Front, the Allied invasion of Sicily and Italy, all requiring massive infusions of reinforcements, materiel, ammunition, none of which the Germans can afford because of these big diversions made for the Holocaust.
0: Germany was now suffering immense casualties at the hands of the Allies. The Nazis' ideology denied Germany a great resource in manpower and expertise.
3: There's no question that targeting the Jewish population is harming the German war economy from the fact that a lot of Jews have very good education, they have technical skills, they have professional skills. Those could have been utilized for the war effort. I mean, there are a lot of German Jews who are wondering, why am I being targeted? Because I served in the First World War, I won medals for Germany, and I am a good German. They would perhaps in a different world have served the German army and forwarded its aims, as absurd as that might sound given its National Socialism. But Hitler begins this process and pursues it, even to the point of economic self-harm.
0: In 1933, Jews made up only 1% of the population, but they accounted for almost a third of the country's Nobel Prize winners. Jewish, German, and Hungarian scientists, including Albert Einstein, had fled to the West, fearing Nazi persecution.
4: 12,000 to France, 1,200 to Spain, 3,000 to Czechoslovakia, 6,000 to America.
0: Some refugees made crucial contributions to the Manhattan Project in America, the team that built the atomic bomb. The Third Reich drove their best and brightest into the open arms of the Allies. By 1945, the Allies were on the final road to victory. As the Allies advanced through Poland and Germany, news of the horror of the Holocaust spread across the world. The liberating Allies encountered camp after camp. Heartbreaking and shocking scenes of unbelievable depravity confronted the Allies. Emaciated, barely alive prisoners, others dead. Mass graves, gas and torture chambers. Testimony of what the survivors had endured was unimaginable. Their discovery had a galvanizing effect in the final battles. the Allies now approach the enemy with a renewed conviction.
1: Once the Holocaust was recognised, ensured that the Allies would fight Germany to a point of unconditional surrender. But knowledge of it came at a very important time. It was really necessary to ensure that the moral justification for the war, the reason why they were fighting, was reinvigorated and re-emphasised. The horrors that certainly the Western Allies saw once they'd crossed the German border and the Polish border was something that was an extra motivating factor at a particularly difficult time.
0: In April 1945, General Eisenhower, American Supreme Commander of the Allied forces, and his battle-hardened Lieutenant General Patton toured Ordov camp in Poland. According to one witness, General Patton dashed behind a shed and vomited. He was so sickened by what he saw. Eisenhower later said it was indescribable horror, overwhelming evidence of cruelty and mass murder. Adolf Hitler, and in Berlin, the perpetrator of this cruelty, Adolf Hitler, the ideologue, who had determined his master race should rule Europe, had retreated to his bunker, protected from the Red Army's advance. Facing certain defeat, Hitler maintained his delusional war on the Jews, ordering the SS to continue their slaughter into the final hours of the war. It was as if the military war against the Allies was merely a sideshow. The Allies continued to liberate camp after camp. Death camps, labor camps, work camps. 42,500 camps in total. And as bombs dropped from above, Hitler, determined never to surrender, committed suicide in his underground bunker on the 30th of April. A week later, on May the 7th, 1945, Germany surrendered. History's deadliest war was over.
4: The surrender of Hitler's defeated soldiers ended Nazi rule in Europe.

To this day, World War II casts a dark shadow over history. Hitler's savage racial war killed around 6 million Jews. Two-thirds of Europe's entire Jewish population. Millions of soldiers, political prisoners, gypsies, homosexuals, disabled people and civilians were killed across occupied Europe. Nazi spinmeister Joseph Goebbels has been much quoted since his death by suicide in 1945. He once said, "We shall go down in history as the greatest statesman of all time, or the greatest criminals." He was right about the latter.

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0: What happens when you put a delusional lance corporal in charge of a massive military machine?
1: When you talk about Hitler's strategic errors during World War II, where does one begin?
0: Early victories over woefully underprepared adversaries, however, gave Hitler a massive superiority complex.
2: The problem with this arrogance, though, is that Hitler started to feel like he truly was, you know, this supreme general of the Third Reich.
0: But when the mistakes started, they came thick and fast.
3: They would surround them, they would destroy them.
1: Everything Hitler touched militarily after 1940, you know, turned to dust.
0: And in the end, hubris and self-interest led to catastrophic defeat at the hands of the Allies.
3: The command and control in Normandy was a mess, and that was a massive failure on their part.

0: Hitler's plans were big, yet relatively straightforward. Expand his borders by reclaiming lands stripped from Germany after defeat in World War I. Obliterate the population of Russia and Poland, and open up Lebensraum in the east. New lands for the Aryan race to settle and prosper for the next 1,000 years. And, along the way, settle some old scores. Hitler started his reimagining of Germany with typical bombast.
1: Early on, he's a bit of a hero. He's the one who argues for the remilitarization of the Rhineland in 1936, and his generals say, this is not prudent. You know, the French are too strong. If we go in there, they're going to fling us out. It'll be humiliating. We'll suffer an early defeat. Hitler thinks that he can bluff the French into going along. He does. He's counseled not to undertake the Anschluss of Austria in 1938. He does. He gets away with it. He's counseled not to threaten Czechoslovakia against Allied resistance. He does and gets away with it. This gives Hitler a feeling of almost messianic superiority.
0: But was Hitler and Germany equipped with a bulletproof strategy to withstand a war of attrition and deliver ultimate victory? The answer came the day Hitler invaded Poland in September 1939. As with Austria and Czechoslovakia, military confrontation was swift. The brutal German war machine quickly and easily overwhelming Polish forces in its latest demonstrating of Blitzkrieg, or lightning war. Aircraft, tanks, shock infantry, and punishing mobile artillery combined to bring Poland to its knees in a matter of weeks. But the longer-term consequences of Hitler's folly would be played out over the next few years.
2: I mean, the whole idea of war for Nazi Germany is a bad choice. And it's particularly a bad idea, Poland, because it's going to bring them into conflict with France and Britain. And it's not just France and Britain, it's France and Britain and their empires. And you're already at that point fighting a very global war. And what is the pathway to success there? What is the long-term planning? Did you really think how we're going to end this war?
0: Hitler was a smash-and-grab merchant who was banking on a quick war. And for a while, it seemed he might just get one.
3: Hitler was a great opportunist and somebody that would very much want to ride the wave of success. He was a man in a hurry, and everything about the way that he led in the Nazi regime gives that sense of not wanting to see how events pan out, not wanting to develop a strong military machine, not wanting to embrace total war, wanting to get things done very, very quickly.
0: Hitler was perhaps right to go hard and go early, in the sense that many were taken by surprise at his naked aggression. And it took some time for the world to figure out how serious this Hitler guy was. But if it was a mistake to attack Poland, then greater mistakes were to follow, and quickly.
1: When you talk about Hitler's strategic errors during World War II, where does one begin? Maybe one has to proceed chronologically in order to capture the full richness of Hitler's strategic bungling. Start with the decision in spring of 1940 to invade Norway to convey the iron ore deposits of Sweden more easily to German factories. Well, it works. He beats the British and French, takes the Norwegian coast. But why? I mean, he basically loses half of his destroyer fleet. He loses a light cruiser and a heavy cruiser. Loses a lot of aircraft. And so he's not in a position to use his navy from these Norwegian ports that he took in part to harass British shipping and to cut off supplies to Great Britain.
0: Holland, Belgium, and the big one, France, were next on Hitler's hit list. And the French, like everyone else, would succumb surprisingly fast. Ostensibly, a brilliant strategic victory for Hitler. Yet in the bigger picture, The relative ease of victory merely served to further inflate the German sense of overconfidence and to extend their already heavily stretched resources and supply lines.
4: It did make him even more arrogant in terms of thinking, you know, we are truly an invincible power, and surely, you know, that's the end. We won't have to continue in Europe because who else would dare oppose us? The problem with this arrogance, though, is that Hitler started to feel like he truly was, you know, this supreme general of the Third Reich. Despite the fact that he'd only had combat experience as a corporal, he was suddenly in control of the army and the navy and the air force and was trying to apply tactics and technology that really he didn't understand. He often didn't listen to the people that were telling him about all of these strategies and technology because he was just interested in the end result.
0: In the euphoria of their quick defeat of France, Hitler and his generals made one of their greatest strategic blunders of the war. In May 1940, Nazi tanks were heading steadily towards the French coast. It had taken less than 2 weeks for the German army to steamroll across Europe and into France, forcing the French and Allied troops into desperate retreat. The Allied troops were surrounded and about to be trapped in a coastal pocket at Dunkirk. The question was, how could nearly 400,000 British and French troops be safely evacuated through a moderate-sized port whose docks were being destroyed by bombs and shells and which would shortly be overrun by German troops? It was shaping up to be a massacre. Then, inexplicably, just as they were on the verge of routing the British and French armies for good, Hitler and the High Command hit the pause button.
1: Dunkirk is another one of Hitler's missteps. He's got German panzers in 1940, 18 miles from Dunkirk, the only really serviceable port available to much of the British army on the Western Front. And he halts the panzers, and he gives the honor of destroying the British army in France to Goering's Luftwaffe, which is not equipped to carry out this kind of mission. And by the time Hitler allows the panzers to resume their advance, the British, who were further away from Dunkirk than the German panzers were when Hitler gave the halt order, have built a defensive perimeter around the port and are able to hold it long enough to get over 300,000 troops away to the United Kingdom.
5: People have no idea how much NASA has impacted their lives.
6: One, liftoff.
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0: This was a catastrophic mistake by Hitler. One theory says he was actually giving Britain a chance to surrender. He was showing them mercy, but expected something in return. Or maybe Hitler, the ultimate high-rolling gambler, was worried that with so much success so quickly, he had pushed his luck and wanted to conserve his energies for the coming battle in the East. Whatever the reason, while the Germans dithered, the British seized their chance to escape. Hitler had let slip his biggest opportunity to crush the British spirit.
1: This was an utterly fateful decision for Hitler, because if he had destroyed what remained of the British army at Dunkirk and destroyed the 100,000 or so French troops that took away at Dunkirk, he would have completely lamed the British war effort going forward.
2: What that would have done for British and French morale can only be imagined. It would have plummeted. What would have happened, therefore, to Winston Churchill? Probably he would have been ousted from power. And the what-ifs, therefore, are absolutely fascinating.
1: So this British escape at Dunkirk was absolutely momentous, because it meant that the British could stay in the war and fight alone until the Americans intervened.
0: In fact, as the war went on, the idea of the Dunkirk spirit was often used as a rally cry to inspire the nation to fight on until victory. The near disaster for the Allies turned out to be a strategic catastrophe for Germany that echoed long after the war was lost. But even as he allowed the British army to slip through his fingers, it seems Hitler just did not get it. He was still hoping the British would simply give up. To make very clear to Churchill that Hitler meant business, barges and equipment began gathering ominously at the French coast in preparation for a planned invasion of Britain, codenamed Operation Sea Lion. Before they disembarked, Hitler ordered Hermann Göring's Luftwaffe to destroy Britain's coastal defenses. Göring had boasted that his Luftwaffe could destroy British fighter command in 4 days, thus clearing the way for the invasion. When Britain refused to capitulate, encouraged by Göring's bloated confidence, the Luftwaffe was given orders to attack and quickly overwhelm the RAF as promised. Just to keep up, they had to shoot down 3 German fighters for every one of theirs they lost. Yet as they cultivated their famous swashbuckling hero image, the British, Polish, Canadian, Czech, Aussie, and Kiwi pilots managed to do just that. And they kept Britain in the race. This was another chance to knock Britain out of the war early, and they were about to blow it. For a start, Göring stupidly pitted his big, long-range Messerschmitt Bf 110 fighter bombers against the more nimble Spitfires and Hurricanes. The matchup was a disaster.
3: The Bf 110 Zerstörer often gets this sort of bad rep because of the fact that it got absolutely massacred in the Battle of Britain. It was a very powerful twin-engined, you know, sort of heavy fighter, and it could be very effective. But as was often the case with the Luftwaffe, you know, the Bf 110 was forced into a role it shouldn't have really been in. It shouldn't have been a bomber escort. And indeed, it was so slow that it was often joked that really the escort needed an escort.
0: Meanwhile, squabbling and one-upmanship by the air commanders was eating away at Germany's success. Despite all of this, the Luftwaffe came close to overwhelming the RAF several times, not least by targeting and destroying radar installations at key airfields. The tactic was working, and they had the Royal Air Force on the ropes. But Göring failed to stick to a winning strategy.
2: What the Germans don't have, and we see this particularly early in the war, is the tenacity and the patience to see the development of a campaign through to its fruition. Thus, although it was quite militarily sound to target the RAF, to target its anti-aircraft defences and its radar, just when they were on the cusp of succeeding in that aim, they feel as though time has overtaken them and they switch their targets more onto the bombing of urban centres to move on to that psychological part of the campaign that they hoped would speed victory. And that was a massive failure on their part. They took their eye off the prize and had moved to an area that was going to be far less militarily successful.
0: The switching of focus of Luftwaffe attacks from RAF airfields, radar stations and aircraft to industrial targets and cities was the turning point. Germany would lose the battle, and with it, any chance of launching its invasion. The myth of German invincibility had been shattered.
4: Hitler is left in a war, a long-term war that he cannot solve against Great Britain. Battle of Britain has failed, there's not going to be an Operation Sea Lion, and he believes that the one reason that Churchill is holding out in this war is he has a hope that the final continental power, the Soviet Union, will ultimately come in on his side. And so Hitler thinks, if I wanted to negotiate any kind of peace deal, if I can remove the Soviet Union, I've removed Churchill's last hope in this war.
3: It's been all day, don't they?
5: We were dedicated to killing Nazis. That's what we volunteered for.
6: 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How much further can he go?
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0: If the strategic failings during the Battle of Britain exposed the chinks in Germany's military armor, the devastating failings of Germany's invasion of the Soviet Union split those cracks asunder. Hitler's overconfidence in his political and military abilities were about to be magnified as he attempted the invasion of Soviet Russia. He and his generals were about to badly underestimate the size and scale of the Soviet Union and the capacity of its people to endure extreme suffering.
1: One of the most important studies that's produced at this time is the military geography study, which starts to look at where are Soviet assets organized, and it identifies that some 40 million people live beyond the Urals, that there is a significant amount of Soviet heavy industry that's built in Central Asia and in the very Far East, enough to sustain high-intensity warfare, and that this is well beyond the reach not only of the German army, but even of German bombers. And therefore, the ability to actually end this war, not just on the Blitzkrieg timetable that they're setting, but end the war at all, is already in question. And that is clear from 1940. And yet this never manages to stop this idea that we might invade.
2: The Russia problem was one that would eventually see the Germans lose the war. But as soon as the Germans had invaded France and utterly altered the balance of power in Europe, there was no way that, in fact, the Germans could not afford to invade the Soviet Union because the Soviets would have invaded Germany. So Hitler was forced to attack perhaps more quickly than his generals certainly would have liked. And it led him into a campaign that he couldn't win.
0: Even before

0: Hitler had wanted to leave the Balkans, including Greece, as a neutral space that he'd control economically. He didn't want to start a war there because then the British might try to expand their presence in Greece, imperiling the southern flank of his advance into the Soviet Union. And then, without telling him, Mussolini lunges into Greece, forcing Hitler to delay his invasion of the Soviet Union by 38 days so that he can, like, send forces into Yugoslavia and Greece to kind of prevent the British from establishing themselves there. And, of course, the 6 weeks that Hitler loses end up being really consequential because it means that Hitler will not get to Moscow before the roads turn to mud and the snows come and the reserve divisions come out of Siberia to drive him back.
1: Anticipating a swift victory in Russia, Hitler committed his troops without long-term supply and logistics consideration and even a lack of winter equipment. The result was one of the biggest and costliest failed campaigns in military history.
2: One of the problems with Operation Barbarossa and understanding why the Germans aren't successful there is that there are actually two German armies, in essence. There's one German army that is largely built of infantry divisions. They have all of their material being moved largely by horses and wagons, and they're invading at one speed. And then in parallel, there are separate, not armies, but panzer groups that are built with everything being motorized and mechanized. And they move at a very, very different speed. And what that means is we start to see a gap. There is a gap between the panzer groups, which are way out in front, and the infantry divisions, which are marching at the speed that a man can march into the Soviet Union.
1: As the Germans moved deeper into the forbidding vastness of Russia, they left a trail of broken-down tanks and abandoned trucks, wrecked by the insidious dust and appalling roads.
2: To give you an illustration of just how bad it is, Mark IV tanks in the 7th Panzer Division are 75% out of action by the end of June. And all they've done is basically drive through Belarus. The one conclusion you can always make is Barbarossa is predicated on a timetable of success. And if it's not able to meet that timetable, then you have to question to what extent is there a contingency plan for not achieving success in what is a very high-intensity war. What does that mean for the German army? What does that mean for the German war economy? And you discover there is no plan for this.
1: As supply lines shrank into the distance, logistics began to collapse, leaving the troops short of food, ammunition, and fuel. Although the Red Army was in retreat, they were at least able to fall back on their supply bases, and they had massive numerical advantage, and were prepared to send an endless stream of troops to their deaths in a bid to repel the invaders. Remarkably, despite their hardships, victory was still in sight for the Germans when Hitler makes yet another strategic blunder.
0: In August, when they're like punching their way toward Moscow where they can win the war, why? Because the political leadership is there, industry is there, all the roads and railroads are centered there. Hitler makes the decision to take a panzer army out of Army Group Center and send it south to participate in the big battle for the Kiev Pocket, where they take 600,000 Soviet prisoners. But they lose like a whole month doing this to take Kiev. Because he says, oh, we need the food of Ukraine and we need the oil of the Caucasus. And his generals say, no, Fuhrer, we need to take Moscow. We need to win this war with one punch. And Hitler goes, ha, my generals, they know nothing of economics.
1: Then to make matters worse, just as the Germans once again set their sights on Moscow, the mud began to freeze. It signaled a far bigger threat, the Russian winter. Hitler had bet on a quick victory. Who needed winter clothing if Moscow was already captured? And it was a bad one. Temperatures dropped to minus 40 degrees centigrade. Machine guns froze solid, with soldiers resorting to urinating on them to warm them up. Soldiers froze to their guns. Sometimes they just froze to death.
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2: There's a lot of self-belief in the German army, and the idea of not planning for contingents is because they believe we're not going to be in that scenario. We are not going to be there for the winter. That's inconceivable to us, to the point of we're not planning for this. And the Germans are also deluded by the idea that even if we are here for the winter, well, we'll just stop the operations, we'll bunker down, we'll survive the winter. There's very little understanding, and they should have known this, that the Soviets might have the force generation to continue the war against them even through the winter.
3: Debilitated by the bitter Russian winter, the Nazi forces were completely unprepared for a massive Soviet counteroffensive. Warm and cozy, in fur-lined jackets, boots, and white camouflage snowsuits, the Soviet troops smashed into the pitiful German lines, like ghosts emerging from the mists. The German survivors, somehow still an intact army, were forced to retreat, and Moscow was lost.
4: And of course, the Germans hadn't taken St. Petersburg. They hadn't taken Moscow. They hadn't taken Rostov. And they were fast running out of the resources that they needed to continue the war. And so Hitler therefore began to think about a campaign in 1942 that would raise the morale of Germany, raise the morale of the troops and gain resources. Taking the city of Stalingrad, the city that bore the name of the Soviet leader, would be a great boost to morale.
3: And so, Hitler rolled the dice again. The Battle of Stalingrad was to prove the worst defeat in the history of the German army. It was like the entire World War II in miniature, shrunk down and encapsulated into one bloody battle.
5: Hitler decides, you know, he's going to launch this campaign in late 42 to kind of bend south into the Caucasus, take the oil fields. But on the way, he decides as a sort of political operation, he's going to take the city of Stalingrad to kind of give Stalin a black eye. And then when it turns out this is going to become a battle of attrition that doesn't really serve German interests in any way, because the Soviets can afford attrition a lot more than the Germans because they have more men and they have a pipeline from the United States replacing all the tanks and trucks and everything else they lose.
4: Stalingrad is a trap. They are soaking the Germans into that city. They would surround them, they would destroy them, and then they would launch their own counterattacks. And those counterattacks would gain a momentum that the Germans just can't cope with.
3: Trapped, demoralized, starving, the once feared German 6th Army was utterly dismantled. 300,000 German soldiers were lost in the rubble and ruins of Stalingrad. In 1943, the half-dead survivors began to surrender. Hitler's initial errors and his latest micromanagement and meddling had sowed the seeds for catastrophic failure. It was a massive strategic, political, and psychological loss. From that moment, Germany was just forestalling defeat, and the Allies smelled blood. The Allies already controlled the skies. What was left of Goering's much-vaunted Luftwaffe was left in smoking ruins in the east. Now, the Allies turned their attention to the seas.
6: The Battle of the Atlantic, which took place from the beginning of the war to the end, was quite possibly the most crucial front of the entire war. The Atlantic Ocean was the highway by which the Allies were able to supply Britain with munitions and supplies from North America. The only way those supplies could be stopped was through the Kriegsmarine efforts with the U-boats. They needed to strangle those supplies and sink those merchantmen before they could reach their ports in England.
3: The German Navy, could never confront the combined Allied navies head-on. Instead, the German Naval Command opted for a campaign of commerce raiding. This allowed the less powerful but more mobile German U-boat Wolfpacks to pick off targets of opportunity, mostly merchant ships, while eluding the larger Allied naval units. To combat the threat of attack, the merchant ships were grouped into convoys, escorted by warships and, if possible, aircraft.
5: You know, the Germans were successful in the early days because there were all these ships just kind of crossing the Atlantic, and there were just targets everywhere. You know, oilers, freight ships, this and that. And so by putting them in convoys, you create a smaller target. Yes, you've got 60 ships assembled, but they're all moving as quickly as they can across. So a U-boat looking for a target has to be on the surface looking around when that convoy comes steaming past, or you're going to miss it. Before, they could just kind of loiter, and there was always going to be a ship or two nearby.
3: The Germans had arguably the best submarines of the war. As well, they were crewed by battle-hardened submariners who had learned hard lessons from World War I. Protected by their seemingly unbreakable Enigma codes, the U-boat fleets were attacking at will and enjoying rich pickings. Would they be allowed to continue their campaign unchecked? Or would they too be thwarted by poor leadership or forces beyond their control?
6: At many points during the war, these U-boats almost succeeded in their mission. However, more than any other front, the Battle of the Atlantic was a war of technology. Superior technology meant that the U-boats would have an advantage with better weapons or better technology in order to evade detection or coordinate their attack efforts. Conversely, the Allies were developing technology of their own at an alarming rate. Better radar, better sonar, better weapons. This was a war of technology that needed every ounce of industrial might and funding in order to win. Unfortunately, because submarines were not as glamorous as jet aircraft or large impressive tanks, Dönitz did not get the funding he required in order to outfit his U-boats with sufficient numbers and sufficient technology in order to maintain the edge against the Allies.
7: People have no idea how much NASA has impacted their lives.
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1: Once again, by throwing money at his Air Force at the expense of his Navy, Hitler had made a critical mistake. The German U-boat fleet was potentially the Nazis' ticket to victory in World War II. But Hitler overlooked and undervalued their strategic importance. The question is, why?
2: Hitler was no different from most leaders of great powers at the time. They wanted a big and showy surface fleet to show the flag around the world. They wanted cruisers, they wanted battleships, they wanted destroyers, painted in the German colors, flying the German flag. Submarines were invisible. They didn't confer any prestige. So Hitler, no less than the Kaiser before him, you know, was averse to submarines and in favor of big surface ships. But that doesn't excuse him from the fact that he should have been thinking along these ways. But again, Hitler was an old infantryman. He was a corporal in the German army. He didn't know anything about sea power, about naval affairs.
3: The U-boat surfaces, and automatic wing cameras photograph the kill.
1: This critical lack of strategic foresight led to Germany losing control of the oceans, and with it, any chance of preventing an Allied invasion of Nazi-occupied Europe. The final bloody battle of the war was about to begin. It was the day that marked the beginning of the end for the German war effort. And it brought into sharp focus the massive gap in intelligence and strategic capability which had now built up between the two sides. The invasion had been a long time coming. The Germans were expecting it. So how did the Allies manage to disguise such a gigantic buildup of arms, navy, aircraft, and troops almost within sight of German-occupied France, and then wage such an effective campaign of disinformation and misdirection that the Germans were duped into believing the invasion would come through Calais?
4: The Germans were also fighting blind. They had poor intelligence on what the Allies were going to do. And of course, Allied deception techniques were really successful. Operation Fortitude, for example, gave the Germans the impression that the Allies were going to lead with an attack by pattern into the Pas-de-Calais area, when, of course, we all know that they eventually landed in Normandy. The Allies also had the Enigma decrypts provided by Bletchley Park that gave them a very strong sense of German capabilities and German deployments. And so the Germans were strategically finding it very difficult to produce what they needed to develop a coherent defence against the new Second Front onslaught.
1: The Germans swallowed everything they were fed, hook, line and sinker. Apart from creating an entire fake army featuring their rock star General George Patton, there were fraudulent radio transmissions, as well as a legion of double agents feeding the Germans all the fake news they could lap up. But that wasn't the Germans' only problem.
5: Well, ultimately, preparation for the Allied landings in 1944 is complicated for the Germans by the absence of a very clear strategic reaction. The debate is always between, do we hold our forces back, allow them to land, and then use one big concentrated blow to push them back off, or do we oppose the landings on the beaches forward? And there is a real debate in the German high command between which one of these policies should we pursue. And Hitler, typically unsure of which one is the best and trying to listen to all different kinds of advice, basically ultimately pursues both at the same time.
1: The upshot was the German troops were concentrated in the wrong place at the wrong time. And those that were there were second rate and lacking heavy tanks or motorized transport. Meanwhile, Field Marshal Gerd von Rundstedt was complaining that too many troops were wasting their time at the Italian front, which should have been abandoned. He sorely needed them where the real action was kicking off, on the French coast. Meanwhile, Hitler compounded his initial mistakes and indecision by refusing to believe initial reports that Allied troops were storming the beaches at Normandy. Reinforcements stationed nearby were not permitted to move to support heavily outgunned German positions in Normandy. Hitler ordered them kept in reserve to repel the Allied thrust he was convinced would come through Calais.
2: D-Day in 1944, Hitler, holds back 6th Panzer Divisions and 19 reserve divisions near the Pas de Calais because he doesn't believe that the real American and British thrust is coming through Normandy, even when it's apparent it is. And so when he finally releases these divisions for use against the British and Americans, it's too late. They've got a beachhead, they're ashore in the preceding inland. He then compounds the error by ordering the troops in Normandy to fight to the last, guaranteeing that, thousands of them will be destroyed by Allied air power and Allied, ground thrusts.
1: Once again, the Nazi leadership had nobody to blame but themselves.
4: The command and control in Normandy was a mess. It was divided amongst various individuals, each wanting to see their own defensive philosophy played out. And Hitler, of course, was not quite sure really what he wanted. It depended upon who he was talking to and when. And what we find, therefore, is no true decision being made either one way or the other, and a compromise being made, with some of the tank forces being held quite close to the coast, some being held in reserve as von Rundstedt wanted, and of course a chaotic command and control system that would eventually be exploited by the Allies.
6: Would I say I'm ready to be executed? Yeah, I mean, it's not going to be that big deal.
7: We were dedicated to killing Nazis, and that's what we volunteered for.
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2: And for Hitler, the failure was especially ominous. The moment boots hit the beach at Normandy, he was fighting a war on two fronts, with sharply diminishing chances of victory on either. Rather than accept tactical retreat and conserve his dwindling forces, he would ask them to sacrifice themselves to the last man.
3: On the other front in 1944, as he's fighting in Normandy, the Russians are launching Operation Bagration in Belarus. And Hitler gives the stand or die order there. He says, you know, we can't give ground. His generals, they want to retreat back to the Vistula River, and they want to take up more defensible positions along shorter lines to hinder the Soviet advance. And Hitler says, no, we have to hold every inch of ground. He loses 20 divisions in Operation Bagration because of this stand or die order.
2: Despite the writing being quite clearly on the wall, Hitler was to have one last throw of the dice. Unable to break the Red Army in the east, he would make his last desperate bid to break the vice closing round Germany by throwing his remaining panzer divisions at the Americans and British in the forests of the Ardennes. The Allies wanted to believe the Germans were a spent force, but they underestimated the lengths to which Hitler was prepared to go to wreak carnage and destruction. Even as the Nazi Reich was in its death throes, Hitler's aim was to split the Allied force and halt its progress in a surprise counterattack where they would least expect it, a densely wooded area in the Ardennes, northeastern France.
3: Hitler says, you know, I'm going to commit the last mobile reserve of the German Wehrmacht in this, like, harebrained effort to, like, thrust between the British and American armies through the Ardennes, drive on Antwerp in the winter snows, take the Allies' best port from them and make it impossible for them to supply their advance across Europe. Well, it's like crazy. He should have been welcoming the Allies, the Western Allies, to advance into Germany and sending that mobile reserve to hold up the Soviets, who were going to treat the Germans a whole heck of a lot worse than the Western Allies were.
2: Lasting six brutal weeks in freezing conditions, the Germans pushed into a section of the Allied lines, creating the infamous Bulge, after which the battle was named. But eventually, the Germans became bottlenecked. And after a brilliant relieving march by General Patton's Third Army to Bastogne to reinforce American resistance, they were outnumbered and surrounded. Before the Bulge could become an outright breach, Hitler's final gamble had failed.
4: Battle of the Bulge was too little, too late. But just like Operation Barbarossa, we see the initial surge begin to find itself stuck in enemy defenses, in the terrain, problems with logistics. And that lack of momentum allows the Allies to understand that they could catch the Germans before the River Meuse, they could counterattack using Patton's forces, and they could do it in a calm and considered way. They weren't going to be panicked. So the Battle of the Bulge was really the last gasp effort of a desperate army.
2: Personal ambition and amateur planning doomed the attack. The plan had hinged on capturing the Allied fuel depots. When that didn't happen, the German panzers just ran out of fuel. A perfect illustration of the Nazi war effort. they displayed everything but basic common sense. Hitler's overall strategy was apocalyptic, a policy of limitless violence. His goals were extreme and often unachievable. They were rarely based on objective analysis. Ultimately, Hitler's warmongering was rarely just Nazi ideology dressed up as military strategy, all corrupted by fixations of racial purity, destruction of entire races, and unremitting brutality. Hitler was as inflexible as he was indecisive, incapable of rational thought or taking into account the dynamically changing situations he faced. He was blind to geography, available resources, and reasons for enemy resistance. The Third Reich's flawed ideological approach led it to declare war on the Soviet Union and the United States at the same time, both with powerful industries, larger populations, and reasons to stick together in a common cause.
5: I think it's clear that the Nazi personalities are delusional. But we also have to ask the question, why is that the case? And I think it's partly because their ultimate goal is self-aggrandizement. This has seemed to be a theme through all of their decision-making. They're always out for themselves. They're not necessarily out for the war effort, and they are always informing their decisions on this basis.
2: Hitler's geopolitical gambits were fueled by a fatal cocktail of hubris, fanaticism, and paranoia. He saw ultimate German victory as a divine right. Although deep down, he must have been increasingly terrified and despondent with each catastrophic defeat, his much-vaunted strategies little more than a series of wild, opportunistic gambles taken on the run. For nearly a decade, Hitler rolled the dice right across Europe. And in the end, the house won.

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0: In the summer of 1944, elite German troops target a mountain pass held by French resistance fighters who use a cave to fight off the attack. Thwarted from below,
1: they don't have the conventional means to defeat the French in this cave.
0: The Germans try their luck from above. On June 6, 1944, Allied forces finally land troops in Normandy to open the Western Front. But Nazi fanatics and diehards continue to fight ferociously for survival. D-Day was a battle they still need to win the war.

0: July 21st, 1944, the Vercors Plateau, France. Capitaine Pierre Hazebrouck of the Force Française de l'Intérieur helps his men put the finishing touches on a runway. The French resistance fighters hope the aid they need from the Allies, more soldiers, weapons, and ammunition, can be delivered. The sound of incoming aircraft gets everyone's attention.
1: Before the 21st of July, people on the plateau at Vassieux were used to hear sounds from the Luftwaffe because the plateau was strafed.
0: But the planes approach from the south. Some believe American reinforcements have finally arrived. But as the aircraft get closer, there are iron crosses under the wings. Includes the usual German bombers, which target the runway and the small town of Vassieux. But a second wave contains a cluster of gliders as well.
1: There were bombers which were towing gliders, and these gliders were carrying troops which were supposed to fight on the plateau.
0: Hundreds of German soldiers pour out and open fire on anything that moves. Their objective is the village of Vassieux, which they believe to be the center of the French resistance on the Vercors Plateau. The German assault was set in motion on D-Day. At the request of General Dwight Eisenhower, on June 6, 1944, General Charles de Gaulle calls for uprisings within France.
1: In Eisenhower's mind, the idea was to mobilize the French resistors in correlation with the progression of the Allied troops. So at first, there would be a mobilization in Normandy, and then in Paris, and then in Alsace, and so on.
0: But Eisenhower later decides a widespread revolt would probably create more chaos for the German defenders. So de Gaulle orders a general mobilization instead. The news excites free French fighters in the interior. In recent months, the resistance has taken control of Vercors, a mountain plateau in southeastern France.
1: Vercors, which was overhanging the Rhône Valley, and which could play a part if the Germans decided to retreat from the French Riviera to the north.
0: On July 3rd, the French Republic is declared in the Vercors and the Free French flag raised. However, the southern Allied landings, like promised supplies and weaponry, don't materialize.
1: We can consider that the proclamation of the Republic on the 3rd of July was, to a certain extent, awkward. It could be considered as a provocation.
2: The declaration of the French Republic is a large provocation to the Germans because it challenges German authority in occupied France.
0: To stamp out the Free French and make an example of them, the Germans launch a full-scale attack after weeks of reconnaissance and probes. German troops encircle the Vercors Plateau and will advance from the north, east, and south.
2: They assemble about 10,000 men to destroy this resistance stronghold.
0: Key to their success is control of the airfield and the nearby village of Vassieux, to be taken by waves of soldiers who arrive by air. Inside his approaching attack glider, Oberleutnant Friedrich Schaefer readies himself.
2: Friedrich Schaefer is a relatively young German officer. He fought in most of the airborne operations in the first half of the war and was put in command of 7th Company of Kampfgeschwader 200. This special unit was designed for dangerous, difficult operations far away from frontline duty.
0: Gliders deliver airborne troops into enemy-held territory. Without engines, they're towed by other aircraft. When the cable disengages, they are aerodynamic enough to soar for miles.
2: The way they land is extremely spectacular, and because they dive into a 60-degree nosedive, and then they've got a parachute brake in order to stop them.
0: The German DFS 230 glider carries 9 Fallschirmjäger soldiers and a pilot. These troops can carry in weapons like mortars and machine guns and be ready to fire them as they land. Unlike a parachute drop, which might scatter the men.
2: In one glider, you've got already one section ready for combat, and you don't have to assemble single soldiers from everywhere.
0: Schaefer's glider also carries an unlikely guest, SS Obersturmbannführer Werner Knab from the Gestapo.
2: Knab is a typical German SS police officer. He was a law student in the 1920s and already an early supporter of the Nazi movement. He is first in occupied Norway, but has got some difficulties there, allegedly due to corruption.
0: Knab is then sent to Ukraine to demonstrate his loyalty to the regime.
2: When he arrives in France in late 1943, he has got already a huge track record of cruelty and crimes committed on the Eastern Front.
0: Soldiers from the earlier wave landed further north to cut off the roads into Vassia. Schaefer directs his glider pilot to land closer to the village.

0: Without the element of surprise, as they enter Vassieux, the Germans come under heavy gunfire. Confronting a second wave of attackers, French Capitaine Hazebrouck and his men fight back. In the shooting, Hazebrouck suffers a fatal wound. The Gestapo interrogator Knab takes a bullet in his leg.
1: Knab very quickly gets wounded, so he cannot fully control the battle. In a close-range fight and hand-to-hand fight, house-to-house fight, it takes about half an hour for the Germans to fully take the village.
0: But the Germans are isolated. Free French fighters continue their counterattacks from the surrounding countryside.
1: The attackers suddenly become the defenders. They thought they would quickly take the village and link up with the other German forces, but now they are under siege.
0: To consolidate their position, they must collect information and eliminate potential threats within the village.

0: using whatever means necessary.
1: People have no idea how much NASA has impacted their lives.
2: One, liftoff.
3: Artificial intelligence, it's a revolution.
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0: July 21, 1944. After capturing the French village of Vassy-en-Vercors, German airborne troops fan out to set up defensive positions. Their goal is to wipe out French resistance forces, the so-called Maquisards, or Maquis. Since the occupation of France in 1940, resistance activities have included intelligence gathering, occasional sabotage, and extricating Allied servicemen, usually to neutral Spain. But in 1943, the Germans conscript young French men into mandatory forced labor, creating a new type of resistor.
1: Many draft dodgers who did not want to go to Germany went to the Maquis.
0: The term Maquis describes both places and people.
1: A Maquis is a place, generally in the mountain, when some people go, generally young, generally men. The Maquis is first supposed to help people to hide. That's why you have many draft dodgers who went to the Maquis. But the Maquis is also supposed to be a place from where to fight. The idea is that from the Maquis, you can lead some guerrilla actions, and then after, you go back to the Maquis, which is a refuge. That's what is the Maquis.
0: It's dangerous to resist. The Germans don't just seek out the resistance fighters.
2: The Germans launched full-scale search and destroy operations. They looked where the French resistance was, destroyed them, and in order to prevent a new rise of the French resistance, the reprisals are an act of terror. And in order to drive a wedge between the French resistance and the local population.
0: Under counterattack by the Maquis from the outlying areas, Schaefer's hold on Vassieux remains tenuous through the night. He controls the runway, but heavy rains keep German planes from landing reinforcements and supplies. In order to recapture the whole Vercors plateau, Schaefer needs more men, if not from the air, then from the ground. Help should be coming. German forces attack the Vercors plateau from all sides starting on July 21st, including the gliders dropped into Vassieux. Not many French troops guard the six key passes on the eastern wall of the plateau. With an elevation gain of about 3,000 feet, it seems impossible for the Germans to scale with their heavy weapons. But on the second day of the attack, Gebirg's Jaeger troops easily take five of the passes, leaving just one in French hands, the Pas de l'Aiguillère. As July 22nd wears on, a group of resistance fighters led by French Lieutenant Paul Blanc must deny the Germans control of the final mountain pass.
1: We don't know who is Paul Blanc. We just know that he was a very bold and a very good soldier, but we have no real biographical details.
0: Blanc needs to establish a base of operations, but he doesn't have much to work with.
1: Paul Blanc had very few men, about 25, because many officers thought that Germans would not attack in this area.
0: They locate a cave opening, which overlooks the route below.
1: Paul Blanc was very cautious. He was bold, but cautious. And he decided to use caves to stockpile ammunition and food. And he used the best of the ground he had.
0: As they survey the area, a burst of gunfire fills the mountain pass. Blanc and his men grab their weapons and head for the cave. The burst is a prearranged signal. The Germans are coming. Oberleutnant Stefan Ritter commands a company from a Gebirgsjäger battalion moving on to the Vercors Plateau.
2: We know that he was, like almost all officers of 157th Reserve Division, were veterans from the Eastern Front, but they got wounded at some point and were no longer deemed fit for frontline duty. He was considered a caring officer and not a very brutal officer, so was rather popular amongst his men.
0: The Gebirgsjäger are elite alpine troops, specially trained to fight in mountainous and snowy conditions.
2: They are lightly armed, they are physically robust, and they know the fighting techniques in such a demanding terrain.
0: The first passes had fallen quickly to Gebirgsjäger units the day before. This allows the Germans to consolidate their gains and bring some heavy weapons up onto the plateau. Now in position, Oberleutnant Stefan Ritter orders his company to capture the last pass. Paul Blanc and the others race to the cave while German bullets fill the air. Blanc makes sure his men reach the shelter. As Ritter and his Gebirgsjäger arrive,

0: It's been all day, don't they?
1: We were dedicated to killing Nazis. That's what we volunteered for.
2: Guy Martin going for a piece of history. How much further can he go?
3: We choose to go to the moon.
4: Wow, what a flank. What a view, isn't it, John?
5: It's absolutely unreal.
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0: Lieutenant Paul Blanc of the Free French Forces packs his men into a small cave on the Pas de l'Aiguillère, while enemy soldiers swarm the valley. It's probably the first exposure to battle for many of the French Maquis defenders.
1: In fact, the resistors were non-professional soldiers. So they were not used to war, they were not trained to war, and they lacked of very good equipment.
0: The French fire through the opening of the cave and force the Germans to take cover.
2: Fritter is actually surprised that suddenly the French put up quite an aggressive resistance against them, because all the other mountain passes had fallen so quickly.
0: Seeing that the French fighters have no avenue of escape, German Oberleutnant Stefan Ritter decides to make an offer.
2: He wants to avoid bloodshed, particularly on his own side, because he knows if he starts a fight there against a French force in prepared defense positions, this may cost the life of some of his men. So he approaches the cave and tries to convince the French that they surrender.
0: Ritter edges closer and calls for them to come out. Finally, one Maquis fighter appears at the mouth of the cave and holds his hands in the air. Ritter signals for his mountain troops to clear the position. But as the German soldiers move in, other French fighters open.

0: Blanc likely realizes the German retreat is only a reprieve, and the battle's far from over. As the French try to block the Germans at the last mountain pass, from a base in Grenoble, German armored columns roll towards Vassia from the north. One group pushes through Villard-de-Lans, while a second routes from the north towards the abandoned village of Valchevrière. French Lieutenant Abel Chabal knows the Germans are coming.
1: Chabal was 34 years old, and he was a non-com officer, enlisted in the 6th Battalion of Chasseurs Alpins. That means mountain troops. These are an elite troop, and we can compare to the American Rangers. He was a seasoned soldier, and he was trained to war.
0: Already hailed as a hero of the resistance, Chabal has the respect and loyalty of his men. In the earlier fight at Saint-Nizier, Chabal launched a strong counterattack and refused to retreat until he and his men were nearly surrounded. Chabal prepares for the German column to advance on his position. He directs his men to build roadblocks with any materials they can find. But he knows little about the approaching enemy or what's happening with the other French units.
1: On the Vercors plateau, communication between French forces were very, very difficult. The radio sets were not connecting on the plateau. It was also impossible to rely on telephones or telegrams because it could be intercepted by the foe. So the only solution was to rely on runners.
0: Oberst Alfred Sieger leads the northern German attack, with two Gebirgsjäger battalions, a company of engineers, and some artillery under his command. He's a competent soldier, whose career path appears unexceptional.
2: The choice of Alfred Sieger is quite unexpected, because Sieger hadn't been deployed on anti-partisan operations in the past.
0: Anti-partisan refers to troops not in a formally recognized army, who fight in a guerrilla style, like the Maquis.
2: Sieger, as an artillery officer, is an expert of deploying heavy weapons, and artillery doesn't help you a lot in fighting irregulars. You're fighting an invisible enemy that is highly mobile and who can be everywhere.
0: After an easy advance across the flat plateau on the first day of battle, Sieger adopts a more cautious approach and sends out a team to probe the mountain path ahead. As they set up in Valchevrière, Abel Chabal and his men have better weapons than most French resistance fighters on the Vercors plateau. In addition to mines and grenades, they possess British Lee Enfield rifles, Sten guns, and a few Bren light machine guns. Chabal himself wields a bazooka. But his defensive position above the deserted village gives Chabal the real advantage.
1: There was a kind of balcony, le belvedere, which was overhanging the area. From the belvedere, you had a perfect view on the road. And the Germans were coming by road. So it was a very, very good situation to observe the movements of the foe.
0: The sound of gunfire draws Chabal's attention. The Germans have begun to advance toward the ledge. At an outpost below, Chabal's men come under attack.
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0: Beneath the Belvedere, German soldiers swarm the French fighters. As the Gebirgsjäger push forward, Abel Chabel orders a counterattack. He picks up his weapon of choice.
1: He had a bazooka, which was a very, very good weapon, but also very seldom in the French resistance.
0: A few Germans try to bypass the French roadblock through the forest, only to be stopped by landmines.

0: Chabelle and his men continue to fire and slowly push the enemy back. Word goes out to Free French forces that Chabelle has repulsed Oberst Alfred Seeger's soldiers and inflicted heavy losses.
1: The Germans send out reconnaissance patrols, and the French shoot at the Germans approaching their positions. The Germans withdraw quickly because they have now achieved their mission.
0: They've determined the location of the French troops.
1: But Chabelle totally misinterprets this situation. He thinks that the Germans had tried a major onslaught and reports enthusiastically to his superiors that he's warded off a German attack. And so the French HQ gets a totally wrong picture.
0: As the French celebrate Chabelle's victory in the north, Lieutenant Paul Blanc and his resistance fighters continue to defend a steep mountain pass further south. Although the small cave provides some cover from German gunfire, Blanc orders his men to build a barricade using rock-filled sacks. They also position a machine gun. Below, the Germans aren't so lucky. From their position, when they fire up into the cave, the trajectories of their bullets strike the rock ceiling and do no harm.

0: It's only after darkness falls, the Germans can move in to recover their wounded, including their commander, Oberleutnant Stefan Ritter. By the end of the second day, German attackers make significant gains. But they fail to link up and reinforce the German troops who captured the village of Vassieux. On the morning of July 23rd, the Germans renew their attack on the cave. A burst of machine gun fire targets the opening, while mortars from the valley blast the cliffside. Inside, the cave shudders as the salvos land closer to the French position. But despite their superior numbers and firepower, the mountain troops can't dislodge the fighters, whom the Germans don't even recognize as soldiers.
1: They consider the French resistance fighters as terrorists, or bandits, as they call them officially, because the Germans consider the Vichy France government as the legal French government and not de Gaulle's government in exile. So they deny them the Geneva Conventions and they deny them the status of prisoners of war.
2: The Germans use the term terrorist to delegitimate resistors. The idea was to show that, they were bandits and they were not patriots, but also to frighten civilians and to prevent civilians to help resistors.
0: A German mortar round strikes the barricade at the mouth of the cave. The explosion showers the French fighters with rocks and shrapnel. Those able begin to repair the barrier. Paul Blanc has no way to provide medical care or evacuate the wounded. The best he can do is to move them out of harm's way, for now. As they defend the barricade, the Maquis troops detect a change. There's still gunfire, but the mortars have stopped. Lieutenant Blanc carefully considers his position, while a rope slips from the ledge above. Lowering a sack, that starts to sway.
3: If there's one thing I've learned in my time as a crime writer, it's that there are a million and one motives for murder.
4: The first Assyrians came into view.
5: This is the story of when Britain was in the eye of the storm.
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0: French Lieutenant Paul Blanc ducks as a bomb swings into the cave. It detonates near the opening. The fragmentation covers Blanc and his men with dust and debris. Despite the noise, the explosion causes no serious injuries.
1: I think the Germans are innovative because it is not the textbook solution to fight enemy positions. But desperate, it also shows you that they don't have the conventional means to defeat the French in this cave.
0: As they move the wreckage to the side, there's another blast, and they dive again for cover. But this time, there's no dust or rocks. Blanc learns that one of the wounded has shot himself.
2: This was a kind of rule. When a French was fighting in 1944, the Germans were not taking prisoners when they were fighting against resistors. This was not true for Vercors only.
0: For the injured fighter facing capture, suicide was the better option. Blanc and his men still hold the mountain pass, but their ability to do so declines.
2: The situation was, to a large extent, desperate. The cave was a very good solution, but it was also a trap. The fighting capacity of these men were lowering because ammunition ran low, because they had no water, because they were tired, because they were scared.
0: Blanc peers through the barricade to scan for options. He sees another packet descend. He leaps for the rope and tosses it down the cliff as it explodes. Blanc and his men block the final mountain pass that would allow the Germans full access to the Vercors Plateau. While Oberleutnant Friedrich Schaefer's unit at Vassieux hasn't been reinforced. To the north, near Valchevrière, French Lieutenant Abel Chabel's men reoccupy the outposts attacked earlier by the Germans. At dawn on July 23rd, mortars explode against the French position. Chabel readies his bazooka and signals his men to return fire. German Oberst Alfred Sieger orders his men to dispatch another round of mortars.
1: Sieger's battle group is the only battle group that actually has got a large number of heavy weapons. He's got some mountain artillery guns, he's got some infantry field guns, but they are very much confined to the roads. You can't deploy them in mountain terrain without infrastructure.
0: Bound to the road, Sieger's unit is vulnerable to Chabel's fire from above. Meanwhile, a unit of his Gebirgsjäger soldiers charge through the forest and stop when they come under attack from the French. The Germans use the counterfire to locate the Maquis posts. Sieger identifies a weakness in Chabel's position and sets a plan in motion. As the column approaches the Belvedere from below, some of Sieger's Alpine troops scale cliffs further south, past Chabel's location.
1: The Germans execute a textbook mountain operation. They fix, with parts of the companies, Chabel's positions, and at the same time, the second half of the company outflanks the French from above and finally turns up in the back of the French positions.
0: Once in place, they open fire down on the French Maquis troops.

0: it's very difficult to be in the skin of Chabal. But I think that when he discovered that the Germans were overhanging his positions, he was very, very surprised, because it was not, I think, the way he thought the situation would evolve.
1: Hoping to hold out until reinforcements arrive, Chabal orders his men to counterattack.

0: Early in the morning of July 23, 1944, French Lieutenant Abel Chabelle's counterattack fails to push back the German mountain troops. He fights to defend their position on the ledge to delay the enemy advance as more and more of his men fall. Chabelle must inform his superiors.
1: In his final message, Chabelle compared his situation to Sidi Brahim. Sidi Brahim was a battle in Algeria near Morocco in 1845 when the French were surrounded by many Arabs fighting for their independence. It's to a certain extent the symbol of a courageous but tragic battle.
0: He hands the message to the runner.
1: Chabelle obviously wanted to insert his story in this great narrative of battles lost, but with courage and with honor and with the sense of sacrifice.
0: The French lieutenant returns

0: Even after he takes a bullet, Chabelle continues to resist. He notices his notebook on the ground.
1: Chabelle has probably written the names of his comrades, and that meant that these resistors were in great danger, because if the Germans took this notebook, they would have been able to arrest the resistors, but also their families, making reprisals against them.
0: Chabelle seizes the notebook and throws it over the edge. Before he can take cover, a bullet ends his fight.

0: In the village of Vasseur, clearing skies bring good news to Oberleutnant Friedrich Schaefer. For the past 2 days, the Germans held off counterattacks from the encircling French forces. Now, more German gliders and aircraft land to bring the troops, weapons, and supplies that Schaefer needs to break out. It also means the wounded can be evacuated for medical care, including SS Obersturmbannführer Werner Knab. Left behind, Schaefer is determined that all remaining resistance fighters on the Vercors Plateau must be hunted down and local civilians punished. It's a process called reprisals. Illegal actions taken in response to an earlier, allegedly illegal act.
1: However, in reality, reprisals in the context of the Second World War are very often just seen as a German excuse for their atrocities and war crimes.
0: In fact, German commanders could be punished if they weren't harsh enough.
1: This is a central order of the Supreme Commander for the German forces in the West from February 1944. Explicitly states this. It's not a crime if you act too harshly, it's a crime if you act too softly.
0: With air support and German soldiers on the ground, Schaefer orders his men to spread out across the Vercors Plateau. As the German troops depart from Vasseur, most of the armed resistance has collapsed. But a group of French fighters continues to hold out at the Pas de l'Aiguillère. After delaying the German advance through this sector for 60 hours, Lieutenant Paul Blanc knows that he and his men can't hold their position much longer.
1: Blanc and his men in the cave are basically the most successful French fighters during the entire operation because they hold out against the Germans for 2 days and two nights.
0: Blanc chooses.
2: He decided to evacuate the cave, which was, in fact, a desperate endeavor. They had no ammunition, they were lightly equipped. And so, Paul Blanc said, okay, let's go. It was a very, very hard decision.
0: One by one, those able disappear into the forest. The remaining injured men beg to be shot.
2: They were given some weapons to avoid a much more terrible death, because what would have been the attitude of the Germans? To torture, to kill them? So it was maybe much better to commit suicide than to become a prisoner of the Germans.

0: Blanc himself slips away and escapes into the night. Memories of Vercors have faded.
1: The Vercors operation was the largest anti-partisan operation in occupied France. However, it is quickly forgotten. The Germans withdraw only a couple of weeks after this operation, so this experience in a military sense is now no longer important. And the second point is that the Germans remain silent on this operation because they know they behave ruthlessly, they committed a lot of crimes, and they rather remain silent on this one.
0: Amongst the French, the main sentiment is bitterness.
2: A huge bitterness from the Vercors fighters. They had been abandoned because the Allies had not helped the Vercors partisans. They have dropped some weapons, but they had no dropped men to help the Vercors, to support the resistance of Vercors. Memory lies upon simplification. You have heroes, you have bad people, you see, and the Vercors does not fit to this situation. You cannot simplify Vercors to put it in a very simple memory. That's why Vercors is to a certain extent forgotten in France today, even if it's not forgotten in the French Alps.
0: The Allies would finally land troops in the south of France on August 15, 1944, during Operation Dragoon. But the war in Europe would still rage for nearly nine more months.
3: Would I say I'm ready to be executed? Yeah, I mean, it's not going to be that big deal.
4: We were dedicated to killing Nazis. And that's what we volunteered for.
5: Oh, you feel like you have superpowers. Yeah!
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0: 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A brief look at all the special functions and things you might not know we have.
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2: As an encircled American battalion holds out on a French hilltop, a German tank penetrates their line and begins to fire. But the gun falls silent.
3: The German tank commander opens his hatch and shouts out very clearly in English to the Americans, "Surrender or die."
2: On June 6, 1944, Allied forces finally land troops in Normandy to open the Western Front. But Nazi fanatics and diehards continue to fight ferociously for survival. D-Day was a battle. They still need to win the war. August 7th, 1944. Normandy, France. American forward artillery observer Lieutenant Robert Weiss must establish an observation post. The highest point of land is ideal. His job is to locate the enemy and transmit their coordinates to the U.S. artillery batteries located miles to the rear. From this hilltop, Weiss should have a great view, but a heavy mist clings to the heights and blinds him to an approaching enemy.
4: Mainly it's ground fog, you know, like you would have, and especially in Normandy. But they start to wonder, is this something the Germans are doing in terms of putting down smoke?
2: He's just 21 years old. The son of Hungarian Jewish immigrant parents, Weiss's father had served in the army in the First World War.
4: He's a really bright kid from Valparaiso, Indiana, who's been ahead of the academic curve his whole life. He goes to college, I think, at age 16.
2: Highly motivated, he graduates at 19.
4: He's exactly the kind of guy who gets an opportunity in this massively expanding army.
2: Weiss arrived in France only 2 weeks before and was assigned to his battalion. Now, overnight, the Germans have attacked the hill from the east. This is his first battle action. Although D-Day gave the Allies a critical toehold in Europe, expanding it proved slow. After nearly 8 weeks of pressure, as the British and Canadians occupy enemy troops to the east, the Americans break out to take the key port city of Avranches on July 30th.
5: And Avranches is basically the gateway between Normandy and Brittany, the city that sort of blocks the way.
2: Recognizing the need to widen the corridor, the Americans also push east and easily take the town of Mortain on August 3rd. Members of the U.S. 120th Infantry Regiment dig in and occupy their positions. Some finally get a chance to wash up, with the enemy nowhere to be seen. With the Allied escape from the Normandy beachhead proving disastrous for the Germans, Hitler has a plan to reverse it. He calls on General Field Marshal Hans Gunther von Kluge.
3: Von Kluge is nicknamed Clever Hans, so in German, Kluger Hans, which is a play on word. It shows, on the one hand, that he was indeed quite intelligent, but it also shows, on the other hand, that he was an opportunist.
2: Von Kluge gets the order to execute Hitler's plan, codenamed Operation Lutik.
3: In contrast to many other generals, he's actually quite pleased with the idea. Von Kluge wants to demonstrate his loyalty to Hitler.
2: A wise strategy in the aftermath of the plot to kill the Führer.
3: Hitler suspects him of having supported the plot which happened only 10 days before.
2: To execute Operation Lutik, von Kluge will mobilize the remnants of four German armored divisions to rush towards the coast to recapture Avranches. Hitler hopes this will cut off the Americans to the south and halt their advance. On the night of August 6th, von Kluge launches his panzer divisions. By morning, the town of Mortain is back in German hands.
4: The Germans capture Mortain fairly quickly because they have overwhelming advantage in numbers. They've got a lot of armor. Of course, that's the whole point of this offensive.
2: The tug of war for Mortain traps about 700 soldiers from the U.S. 120th Infantry Regiment on top of Hill 314. They fight off other attacks as the Germans continue to stream into the town. Three rifle companies stretch across the hill with about 1,000 yards between them. Near E Company, American Robert Weiss and his team ready their essential tools. A radio to communicate with, and the battery commander's, or BC, scope.
5: A battery commander's scope is a type of binocular, and it differs from a conventional set of binoculars in that in the lens is an etched reticle, and what that allows the battery commander to do is to estimate range.
2: Like a submarine periscope, it uses prisms, lenses, and mirrors to reflect images through the tube. The markings allow the observer to predict the coordinates of the target. The coordinates are radioed to the artillery batteries in the rear, who fire in a test round. As he watches it land through the BC scope, the observer will make incremental adjustments until the target is accurately fixed.
5: For example, you drop around 100 yards in front of your target, then you call in a correction, and the correction brings it in another 100 yards, then another 100 yards, and then once you get exactly on the target, then you basically salvo fire, barrage fire, you fire all your ammunition.
2: As the sun burns off the mist, Weiss checks his visibility again.

0: now sees columns of German tanks, vehicles, and soldiers advance towards Hill 314. Weiss sights a target. He relays its coordinates to Sergeant Armin Sasser, who transmits the order by radio.
1: These are unassuming guys who bring down tremendous hellfire that is at a magnitude way beyond what infantry weapons can do.
0: When Sasser signals the order has been received, they wait. SS Obersturmbannführer Jakob Fick coordinates the German attack against Hill 314. He commands his own battle group or Kampfgruppe attached to the 2nd SS Panzer Division, Das Reich, an elite unit of the Waffen-SS.
2: The Waffen-SS are Himmler's and Hitler's political soldiers, particularly when fighting the Western Allies. Hitler doesn't fully trust the regular army, the Wehrmacht, to fight with fervor. And that is one of the reasons why there was a disproportional high number of Waffen-SS troops in France in 1944.
0: Jakob Fick fits right in.
2: The name Fick is a German swear word. What we know about Jakob Fick is that he was already a supporter of the Nazi Party in the early days. And he rose through the ranks and was a regimental commander in 1944. Fick was considered an energetic but also ruthless character who didn't shy away from committing atrocities if he deems it necessary.
0: He was accused of hanging a captured American captain during the Battle of Normandy and shooting his own soldiers in the back if they tried to retreat. After taking heavy losses in an attack against the northern slope of Hill 314, Fick targets the hill's southeast corner to eliminate the American resistance. All of a sudden, the U.S. artillery shells ordered by Lieutenant Weiss slam down amongst Fick's men and vehicles. German tanks veer towards the trees and soldiers dive for cover. The American barrage threatens the Nazi drive to reclaim Avranches. Fick must find a way to stop it.
3: If there's one thing I've learned in my time as a crime writer, it's that there are a million and one motives for murder.
4: The first Assyrians came into view.
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0: On top of Hill 314, just east of Mortain, France, U.S. forward observer Lieutenant Robert Weiss exploits his elevation to call in accurate and deadly artillery.
1: You have this rocky outcropping near the town that's about 300 meters high, and it has a great vista over the whole area. And the reason it's important in the Battle of Mortain is that the rest of the terrain in the immediate vicinity is very, very flat.
0: Based here, Weiss can call for fire missions or adjustments from the Fire Direction Center, which is located to the rear near one of the artillery positions. The Fire Direction Center coordinates the artillery attack, calling on its or all of its neighboring guns, depending on the concentration of shelling required. But an hour after his initial round, enemy machine gun fire tears through Weiss's observation post. He must abandon the location. It appears that his position has been discovered.
2: It's crucial to find out where the forward artillery observer actually is, because he's the person who directs fire against the German positions. He's a big threat.
0: With the other members of their team on a supply run, Weiss and his sergeant Armin Sasser struggle to move the equipment on their own. They must now find a new location to maintain artillery pressure on the enemy. SS Obersturm von Führer Jakob Fick and his men cautiously emerge from their concealed positions. After imposing costly losses, the American artillery fire has eased, at least for now.
2: For Fick, it's obvious that this is only a short relief. He knows that the artillery observer will try to find a new position to direct again the fire against the German troops.
0: If his attack is to succeed, Fick needs to control the hill for his own artillery observer.
2: Fick calls his subordinate, SS Untersturmführer Ortwin Kuske, and orders him to sneak around and take Hill 314 from the back.
0: Second Battalion of the American 120th Infantry Regiment still holds out on the heights. Even as the German attack forces U.S. Lieutenant Colonel Eads Hardaway to abandon the battalion command post in the town of Mortain below the hill, they leave behind most of their weapons and equipment and escape with just a few rifles.

0: They must seek cover wherever they can find it.
1: Their first inclination is to hide in the buildings and then figure out what's going on and then either fight back, if that makes sense, or just to get out of there.
0: But Hardaway quickly realizes they're surrounded. On the hill, forward artillery observer Robert Weiss is not a member of the 120th Infantry Regiment, but he is assigned to protect them. Now, under heavy enemy artillery fire themselves, Weiss and Sasser move through the E Company command post of Lieutenant Ralph Curley. Observers like Weiss and the infantry commanding officers must connect fast.
1: Weiss and Curley establish bona fides pretty quickly, and I think partially because Curley realizes Weiss knows what he's doing from that first fire mission on.
0: This will prove key, because American phone lines to rear units were cut as the Germans recaptured Mortain.
1: Curley can't speak to a battalion commander and get action that way, so now Weiss becomes very important to get word to somewhere out there.
0: Curley and E Company will need Weiss's radio to reach regimental headquarters.
2: The forward observer's radio stayed in service longer, and that was simply because it had a bigger, much more powerful battery.
0: But Curley must strike a careful balance with his requests.
1: The priority of communication, artillery comes first, of course. This is Weiss's call. It's his radio.
0: Weiss has Sasser transmit a message on Curley's behalf. Enemy artillery attack. Need reinforcement. Weiss and Sasser then scramble up the rocky slopes above E Company to find a new location for their observation post, while Curley and his men lay low to wait out the German artillery attack. But soon, enemy machine gun bullets add to the barrage. Untersturmführer Otvin Kuski and his men storm the rear of E Company's position.
1: You'd always rather face an attacking soldier rather than artillery. And now you have a target. And now you also are kind of focused on your job, which is obviously to fight this guy.
0: American casualties multiply from enemy artillery and now gunfire. Kuski pushes his men to press home their attack when an explosion rips through their advance. Once again, U.S. artillery shells ordered by Weiss drop in on the attacker, while Curley and E Company continue their fight to push back the Panzer Grenadiers. Finally, Weiss's artillery blasts drive the Germans out. Throughout the first day of fighting, German forces continue to surround Hill 314, but make little progress in their attack west to Avranches. The Americans on the hill remain isolated by company. E Company and Weiss's artillery unit move further south in search of higher ground. From a new observation post, Weiss watches as American howitzer shells land short of their targets, particularly the German infantry closing on the hill. Weiss now has his whole team in play.
3: As we got tanks coming.
2: A forward observer team is based around an officer who performs most of the critical functions. There will be several other soldiers operating field telephone or radio, operating various devices that are used to range the enemy target.
0: Weiss's team includes a survey section chief, Staff Sergeant John Korn, who assists with the battalion commander scope. Weiss can see their shots are still shy of their targets. they make a further adjustment. It's a direct hit. The power of artillery is often overlooked.
2: The real killing weapon during World War II was not the rifle or the machine gun. It was the artillery piece. The artillery piece would typically account for 70 or 80% of enemy casualties.
0: One such weapon is the 155mm M2 gun, nicknamed the Long Tom. Its barrel retracts for transport, and the carriage lowers to the ground for increased stability and better accuracy.
2: The crew on a 155mm gun is a little bit larger than on, say, a divisional field gun like the 105mm howitzer. And the reason for it is the handling of the ammunition.
0: This includes screwing in the fuses.
2: It's entirely a safety issue. If you don't have the fuse inside the projectile, it's almost impossible to explode the projectile accidentally.
0: The Long Tom can be fired at a rate of 40 rounds per hour, sending 95-pound shells up to 15 miles into enemy positions. As Weiss and Korn scour for their next target, an incoming round sends them for cover. Weiss sneaks a peek through his scope to locate a German 88. When he turns to give Korn the coordinates, another explosion strikes.
3: We were dedicated to killing Nazis. That's what we volunteered for.
4: Guy Martin going for a piece of history. How much further can he go?
5: We choose to go to the moon.
6: 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What a view, isn't it, John?
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0: August 7, 1944, Mortain, France. After a blast from a German 88, the American team is fine. But their radio is not.
1: I got nothing.
2: We got tanks coming!
3: 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Without it, you're probably not going to survive. You're either going to be annihilated there, or you're going to have to surrender, which may be the same thing if you're up against SS troops.
0: To test the radio, forward observer Lieutenant Robert Weiss sends his own message to the regiment. Enemy north, south, east, west. Request supply and support immediately. A pause. And then confirmation. They're still in business. In the 24 hours since launching Operation Lutik, German panzer divisions have attacked and remain in control of Mortain and the area surrounding Hill 314. But American artillery delays their advance and threatens Hitler's plan to recapture Avranches on the coast. SS Obersturmbannführer Jakob Fick must find a way to jumpstart his attack that does not attract American attention.
4: Fick's experience with U.S. artillery throughout the day has been that they had hampered his own advance, that they had a clear view on his own movements.
0: He orders his men to mount another assault to clear the Americans from Hill 314.
4: Fick believes that the darkness gives him protection against U.S. artillery fire.

American Lieutenant Robert Weiss knows that the night brings increased risk for another enemy offensive, so he and his forward observation team dig in with E Company for protection. It will facilitate communication in the event of an attack, because the American hold on the hill remains tenuous. 2nd Battalion of the U.S. 120th Infantry Regiment have fought desperately to retain control of Hill 314, and they have lost a lot of soldiers. To make things worse, they need supplies. Lieutenant Ralph Curley brings another message for Weiss to convey to regimental command.

0: Curly's message delivered, they turn off the radio and keep it close by. Even though he can't see through the darkness, Weiss can still listen. When they arrive during daylight, Weiss surveyed the whole area to determine the likely avenues of approach.
1: He's figuring out beforehand exactly what are the spots where he would call down artillery. It's called prearranged fire.
0: They can hear rumbling in the distance. Weiss uses the sound to estimate where the German tanks are likely to be. Then they call through the radio. Fire mission, with the preset coordinates. And they wait. Weiss hears one explosion. Then another.
1: His artillery is uncannily accurate. His prearranged fire positions have been spot on. He's working by sound, obviously, in this case. So you're using all your senses to create this kind of accurate fire.
0: But despite Weiss's efforts, an enemy tank evades his protective curtain of artillery and roars toward their position.

0: A German panzer infiltrates the American line on Hill 314. With the tank near the soldiers of E Company, forward observer Lieutenant Robert Weiss can't risk bringing artillery down on it.
1: You're not going to call that fire on your own people, which is sort of why the tank wants to be there, so it can neutralize your artillery fire.
0: The only real option for Company E is to stay quiet.
1: Ordinarily, a rifle company would have some kind of weapons to deal with a tank, usually a bazooka, maybe grenades. In this case, you really don't have much of that.
0: In the dark, the German tank commander strains to see. After circling the area, the armor withdraws.
2: This is a big opportunity for the German assault gun or tank to seize Hill 314. But to the surprise of everyone, the assault gun doesn't do anything.
1: In this case, the soldiers of E Company did the right thing. Classic example of discretion, the better part of valor, you know, live to fight another day. This was the right call.
0: The next morning, Weiss and his observation team set out to find a location for a new post, while Lieutenant Ralph Curley and his medics deal with wounded soldiers.
1: They've got morphine syringes, they've got sulfa powder, they've got bandages and all this kind of stuff.
0: But with no way on or off the hill, he can't evacuate the wounded.
1: You run through that really quickly in a combat setting, and it has to be replaced.
0: In addition to a shortage of medical supplies, dealing with the dead also becomes a serious problem.
1: Curley's entire situation really depends on morale. Remember, this is probably your buddies, or at least somebody you knew, who's now stinking in the sun. All of that adds up to a pretty tough situation emotionally and mentally.
0: For the meantime, Curley issues orders to move the bodies to a location out of sight of the others. At their observation post, Weiss's team manages the batteries which power their radio. To conserve the charge, they only turn it on when they send messages. They also lay the batteries in the sun before they drain completely to recharge a little, to buy additional seconds. The radio of the other forward observation team on the hill had fallen silent when their batteries died. The burden to defend all of Hill 314 now rests on Weiss and his men. While the Germans struggle to remove the Americans from 314, their control of Mortain beside the hill remains

0: For 3 days, 2nd Battalion Commander Lieutenant Colonel Eads Hardaway has evaded capture.
1: He and I think, 20, 25 guys, something like that, they kind of try to pick their spot.
0: To do so, they have hidden themselves from the Germans, waiting for an opportunity to escape. They bolt towards Hill 314, where they believe their battalion still holds out.
1: In the meantime, of course, the Germans see this, start open firing, and it's, fish in a barrel kind of thing.
0: While some manage to get away, Hardaway is among those taken prisoner. It's an unusual capture.
2: During the entire Normandy campaign, the Germans are on the defense, so they don't have the opportunity to take a lot of prisoners. Operation Lüttich, it is different, because the Germans are on the offensive. So they are able to overrun a number of headquarters, and particularly the one of Lieutenant Colonel Hardaway.
0: After suffering under constant American artillery, the German Kampfgruppe commander finally receives some news, which could turn the battle in his favor.
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Thomas Rhett called his episode of The Stormy Cast the best therapy session he's ever had. And during my conversation with Little Big Town, he needed tissues, and a lot of them. 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

0: SS Obersturmbannführer Jakob Fick learns that his men have secured a high-value prisoner.
1: The news of the capture of Lieutenant Colonel Hardaway is certainly a boost for Jakob Fick.
0: Without a leader, Fick believes the Americans will be ready to surrender. Later, two German officers approach the American line under a white flag. They are quickly intercepted and blindfolded before they can collect any information about U.S. defenses. In English, the SS officer explains to Lieutenant Ralph Curley that given the hopeless American position and the capture of their commanding officer, he is offering them an opportunity.
1: He actually tells the Americans that they have fought honorably and that they are brave, but now it's better for them to surrender. So they have fulfilled their soldierly duty.
0: The wounded soldiers nearby yell out in defiance of the German proposal. Curley agrees and rejects the demand. The SS officer responds with an ultimatum. Surrender by 2000 hours or be blown to bits.
2: Curley doesn't respond that well to that message. He uses some very colorful language, which I won't repeat here, but he basically tells them to go take a flying leap. So what that means in Curley's point of view is me and my guys here are prepared to fight to the death.
0: That night, the Americans on Hill 314 take cover amongst the rocks to see what the Germans will do next.
2: Tension had to be near unbearable because this is a situation where you can hide. The Germans know where you are. It all comes down to, well, can they make good on the threat?
0: The Americans hear shells exploding in the distance. As a precaution, forward observer Lieutenant Robert Weiss ordered artillery blasts to be fired every 5 minutes to disrupt any German advance. Now he and his men grip their 30 caliber carbines, ready to fight alongside Curley and E Company. This is an unusual scenario for artillery observers.
2: It's the last option. An artillery observation team is supposed to be calling in the artillery, focusing on that, not trading bullets with the enemy.
0: Suddenly, a German tank roars through Weiss's protective fire. It rolls to a stop 50 yards from the American position. The U.S. soldiers silently prepare themselves as the tank swings its cannon and fires into the darkness. Blasts shatter the surrounding rock. Soon, the turret pops open.
1: This is a strange scene. The German tank commander opens his hatch and shouts out very clearly in English to the Americans, "Surrender or die."
0: No one moves. Until an American soldier stands up. He drops his rifle and makes his way to the German tank.
2: It's a classic moment in the breakdown of this one guy who had just had enough, and he's like, "Okay, you sold me. I'm gonna go with you." But he had to feel really weird about doing that.
0: The German officer signals him to climb up, and waits to see if there are any other takers. When no one else follows, the turret slams shut, and the tank rolls away. The surrender may have averted bloodshed.
2: Yeah, maybe it is a face saver. Maybe it at least prevents the German tank commander from opening up with his gun.
0: The Germans got what they came for. Some evidence of American submission. After the third full day of isolation on Hill 314, Curly and his men confront extreme shortages.
2: Most of them went to Hill 314 with only 2 K-ration meals. And that's enough to sustain you for about a day or so.
0: Fully cut off from resupply, the men are now very hungry.
2: They were resorting to going around some of the local farms there and digging up some of the raw vegetables, like famously a rutabaga, which an infantryman gifts to Weiss. That was a treasure to give up in this particular circumstance.
0: Curly asks Weiss to relay another message to the regiment. Needs supplies badly. The lack of food impacts everyone, but Curly worries particularly about his wounded. After an aircraft drop fails to deliver essential medical supplies, members of Weiss's artillery battalion propose a different approach. They take hollow artillery shells, like those sometimes packed with propaganda leaflets, and load them with bandages, antibiotics, plasma, and morphine, then fire them into the American position. But when the shells land on Hill 314, the men discover that most of the carefully packed morphine syringes and bottles of plasma are shattered. The damage denies their use to wounded soldiers who so desperately need help. As the day wears on, another round of explosions suddenly erupts. Infantrymen from the U.S. 120th dive into the artillery observer's foxhole for cover. A German mortar team have pinpointed Lieutenant Robert Weiss's position again. And have snuck within reach of his observation post.
3: If there's one thing I've learned in my time as a crime writer, it's that there are a million and one motives for murder.
4: The first Assyrians came into view.
5: This is the story of when Britain was in the eye of the storm.
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0: The deadly mortar rounds seem triggered by any movement by the Americans near the forward observation observer. U.S. Lieutenant Robert Weiss orders the soldiers to stay down, to not draw fire. He pulls his pistol.
1: I will shoot the next man who moves.
0: But no one pays attention to his threat. Lieutenant Ralph Curley receives word that Weiss is in trouble. He must protect the man preventing the German army from overrunning Hill 314. Curley locates the German mortar crew on a ridge. He needs to knock it out. But Curley's mortar team is low on ammunition. They have only one round left. They won't get another chance. Robert Weiss continues to use the radio sparingly, to only call artillery missions or send crucial messages.
2: So he's investing a lot of thought as to how to send this message, because he knows he's speaking for everyone there, not just his team.
0: On the night of August 11th, nearly 120 hours after the start of the attack, Weiss transmits a desperate cry for help. Without reinforcements, can hold till tomorrow. Request message sent to highest headquarters possible.
2: So the way he words it is not particularly effective because it's confusing. It's like, without reinforcements, can hold till tomorrow. Do you mean you can only hold until tomorrow? Did you mean to say cannot?
0: Despite the confusion, word makes it to the top. The commander of 30th Division, Major General Leland Hobbs, sends a reply. Reinforcements on the way. Hold out, Hobbs. But with low batteries, Weiss's team has turned off the radio to conserve the little power they have left.
2: So the problem with Hobbs' response is that those on Hill 304 don't get the message.
0: They don't know that help is close by. Early the next morning, Weiss leaves the foxhole that he shares with his staff sergeant, John Korn. He moves straight to his observation position and notices that for the first time, the Germans appear to be retreating away from Hill 314. Before Weiss can even turn to tell anyone, there is a massive explosion.
2: German shell comes in, and just the way it explodes, Korn is right in the way. Korn is badly wounded, and if Weiss had remained there in the hole, Weiss believed that he probably would have been killed.
0: Weiss sees Korn's leg has been almost severed. He and the others apply a tourniquet and use the limited first aid they have. With nothing he can do to help, he returns to the work, calling for American artillery to target the retreating German tanks. And his messages change tone.
2: Korn is in bad shape. He knows he needs medical care, that his life is in danger. And he's calling for help for higher headquarters. So he does kind of break from the kind of professional, sort of distant, crisp sort of tone that maybe he's had to ask for actual help.
0: Weiss requests ambulances to evacuate the wounded on the hill immediately. It's the only chance to save his staff sergeant's life.
2: This is what will later be called the golden hour, when you have to treat a combat wounded within that quick amount of time, and that really, really enhances the chances you're going to survive.
0: But help is still too far away. Weiss turns to the one thing he can do. He calls artillery down on the enemy.
2: He'll later say that he was so angry and frustrated that he wanted to be a giant smashing the German tanks to somehow save Korn.
0: American forces would finally break through from the rear and drive the German troops out of Mortain.
3: For the Germans, during the Operation Lüttich, speed was crucial.
4: And this American defiance at Hill 314 delayed the German advance and so contributed significantly to the American success.
0: 2nd Battalion of the U.S. 120th Infantry Regiment on Hill 314 would be relieved in the afternoon. Too late to help Staff Sergeant John Korn. Lieutenant Ralph Curley would be presented with a Distinguished Service Cross for zealous devotion to duty in holding Hill 314, in defiance of the German counterattack to Avranches.
2: He's a fighter. He understands the battle and the weaponry and all that quite well. But I think he understands the human factor better than anybody.
0: Lieutenant Robert Weiss would call down nearly 200 fire missions to defend Hill 314 and the men on it.
2: Over the course of this, that's one every 45 minutes.
0: He earns the Silver Star for his great heroism and tireless energy against overwhelming odds.
2: Robert Weiss, in my opinion, did not get the medal he probably would have deserved. We were point to anybody who really saved those guys on the hill from complete oblivion. I think Weiss would be our top candidate.
0: Weiss would be part of the Allied rush through Belgium and reach the Elbe River in Germany by VE Day. As the war in Europe raged on for nearly 9 more months.
5: Would I say I'm ready to be executed? Yeah, I mean, it's not going to be that big deal.
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0: As Allied units smash up against a Nazi fortress, an American lieutenant must find a way to stop the German artillery targeting them.
1: He's of the mind that time is of the essence.
0: They innovate and dump gasoline into vulnerable ventilation shafts, followed by a grenade. The results are explosive. On June 6, 1944, Allied forces finally land troops in Normandy to open the Western Front. But Nazi fanatics and diehards continue to fight ferociously for survival. D-Day was a battle they still need to win the war. October 8th, 1944. Outside Metz, France. Combat engineers from the American 7th Engineer Battalion grope their way through a fortress tunnel. They move carefully in the darkness, guns at the ready. In the heart of Fort Driant, U.S. forces have captured some barracks and now push deeper into the passages.
1: They're hoping is they can kind of clear out the Germans from wherever they happen to be, and that it'll neutralize the fort up top.
0: Several attempts to take the stronghold from the surface have failed, leaving hundreds of dead and wounded.
1: So at this point, they're thinking they really have to go down there in the tunnels to make that happen.
0: Ahead in the gloom, a door. The engineers inspect the thick steel and hear the sound of a jackhammer on the other side. They suspect that the Germans want to blow the tunnel to stop the American advance.

0: They rush forward with their own explosive device. A beehive charge. Unlike regular explosives, a beehive-type shaped charge positions the explosive material a fixed distance away from the object being attacked.
1: A shaped charge is designed to put most of its energy in one direction. It blows into this metal cone that's in front and creates a charge of particles that enables the charge to break through something that's very tough, for example, steel or concrete.
0: Beehive charges pierce perfect holes to allow the engineer to load more explosives directly into the obstacle. From a distance, they detonate the explosives. The charge blows a hole through the steel and fills the tunnel with dust and fumes. The Germans take advantage. The Americans have opened up a gun slit for them.
2: It created a means for the Germans to fire at the Americans down that tunnel. So as the bullets go, they're going to ricochet in the tunnel too. And that is a really dangerous situation.
0: It's another setback for members of General George Patton's Third Army in the Allied advance. After they failed to trap the Germans in the Falaise pocket, they turned east in pursuit of the retreating Nazi forces. But the Germans escape across the Moselle River and occupy a ring of fortifications around the ancient city of Metz.
1: Metz has been a traditional battleground ever since the days of Attila the Hun. It's on the frontier of France and Germany, a fortified city for centuries upon centuries.
0: It could be the most heavily fortified region in all of Europe, with structures dating back to medieval times. 43 modern forts established around 1870 encircle it in two concentric rings, built by both French and German empires. Patton is impatient to smash through and be the first to reach the Rhine River 100 miles to the east. His troops attack the strongest head-on, Fort Driant. But aerial bombing, artillery, and direct assault fails to break Driant or its defenders.
1: They're basically fortified hills. They use earth for defense and heavy concrete for defense. The walls are literally 10 or 12 or 15 feet thick.
0: Even worse, the Americans received bad intelligence about the troops inside. It's not lightly held by old men and boys.
1: Metz was the home of an officer's training school. This officer's training school basically took young German sergeants who had fought on the Eastern Front, who were battle-hardened, who were exceptionally good soldiers. They brought them out to Metz to receive officer training.
0: As the Allies close in, hundreds of officer candidates move into defensive positions.
1: And so you have the forts around Metz being defended by about the toughest troops you could ever encounter.
0: After 11 days of fighting and scores of American casualties, the steel door blocks their last hope to breach Fort Driant. As the gunfire rips down the tunnel, the men drop to the ground, frozen.
2: They're kind of in this fatal funnel, trapped in a tunnel. There's nowhere to run.
0: Sergeant Dale Klecamp springs forward and begins to stack sandbags.
2: He is definitely leading by example, doing what could be the most dangerous thing at that moment, which in turn maybe motivates others among his men.
0: The soldiers inch their way along the tunnel to the safety of Klecamp's barricade. Two others set up a machine gun and return fire on the door. The bullets bounce off the steel. They can't stay here.
2: You're down there, of course, to try and capture the tunnel network and neutralize the fort. You've got to go beyond the barrier, and you've got to attack forward into the darkness, into the tunnel, wherever it goes.
0: But before Klickkamp's men can blow through the door, the Germans set off their own explosion. The bomb kills several American soldiers and collapses part of the tunnel. The plan to capture the battery has failed. American command calls off the attack. Shortly after, they withdraw from the fort completely. It's the first reversal for Patton's famous Third Army. But with Allied resources fully committed to Operation Market Garden to the north, Patton must bide his time. Eager to return to the fight, they hatch a new plan to liberate the fortified region of Metz. While the U.S. 95th Infantry Division creates a diversion in the middle of the line, in a pincer maneuver, the 5th will attack from the south near Fort Driant, as the 90th charges across the Moselle to the north past Thionville. This time, Patton orders his men to bypass all the German fortifications along the river, except one, Fort Königsmacher.
1: They knew that they had to get within the circle of the Moselle forts, so they had to crack at least one of them. They happened to pick Königsmacher because it controlled some of the critical river junctions and critical roads. If you had to attack a fort, that was the best one to capture.
0: Construction of Fort Königsmacher began during the German annexation of the Lorraine region before World War I. It has a five-sided design and rises about 650 feet above the Moselle River. Ringed by trenches and barbed wire, inside, multiple barracks, tunnels, and a battery of four 100-millimeter guns with a range of nearly 8 miles. They must be neutralized so American troops can safely cross the river. Concerned with the collapse of the German line in the autumn of 1944, Adolf Hitler calls General der Panzertruppen Hermann Balk back from Russia and assigns him the Metz defenses.
3: Like Patton, Balk is an expert in armored warfare. But in Metz, he doesn't have the tanks, so he has to rely on static defense, basically just like World War I with trenches and fortified positions.
0: German soldiers bury 40,000 mines near Thionville, and 80,000 civilian workers dig anti-tank ditches, trenches, and build machine gun nests to reinforce the fortified positions. In early November, Balk receives additional help from Mother Nature. Due to heavy rains, the Moselle River floods its banks. As the American 358th Infantry Regiment prepares to attack, it's 10 times wider than expected. But on November 9th, despite a precarious crossing of the swift current, 28-year-old Lieutenant Harris Neal brings his A Company platoon to the other side.
2: Lieutenant Harris Neal comes from Texas. He had gotten his commission in 1937, so he'd been training for many, many years in order to lead soldiers in combat.
0: The flood waters lifted them over the new German minefields, and Neal's platoon advances safely through the woods to the outer barbed wire of Fort Königsmacher.
2: In terms of leading men, he believes in leading from the front. He understands a lot about infantry weaponry, about what works in combat and what doesn't.
0: The Americans cut through the wire and move quietly up the hill to the west side of the fortifications. When a German sentry spots them,

0: People have no idea how much NASA has impacted their lives.
1: One, liftoff.
2: Artificial intelligence, it's a revolution.
3: There are so many unanswered questions.
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6: 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I mean, he's just...
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8: Wacko.

0: As U.S. Lieutenant Harris Neal and his men race up the slope to escape the gunner, they surprise a group of enemy soldiers near the outer trenches of Fort Königsmacher. When one of the Germans jumps for a machine gun, Neal's sergeant is quicker on the draw.
1: The Germans didn't really expect the Americans to get across the river and to get deep within the main network of this part of the fortifications as quickly as they did.
0: As the Germans retreat along the trench, they throw grenades to slow the Americans.
1: That probably tells you that it was a pretty close-in fight, that you might have been able to see the other guy who threw the grenade and maybe even get a sense of how long he had waited before he threw.
0: Key information as the Americans retrieve the grenades to lob them back. The Germans retreat into the safety of the fortifications.
2: Fort Königsmacher was a typical German artillery fort. Everyone within the fort, when fighting was going on, was protected either by concrete or by steel.
0: Machine guns begin to rip into A Company. Word spreads across the German line. And soon more shells pound the U.S. troops.
2: They could call on neighboring forts if American infantry was swarming all over the fort to attack themselves, because the American troops attacking it were exposed on the outside.
0: As they look for a way to protect themselves, Neal locates one of the observation posts, or armored cupolas.
2: These armored observation posts almost look like a gigantic church bell made out of armored steel.
0: Outward facing, they're positioned all through Fort Königsmacher, with narrow slits to see out. The cupolas are the German eyes.
2: These were absolutely critical to the defense of the fort, because as soon as the German troops would spot the American troops approaching, they could then call down artillery fire from within the fort itself.
0: Unless Neal and the others eliminate these strong points, they'll be under constant German observation and fire. Neal coordinates the attack. As a bazookaman fires armor-piercing rounds to keep the observer's head down, smoke grenades conceal the approach. With covering fire, Neal leads a few men to the base of the observation post. Members of the 315th Engineer Combat Battalion accompany his platoon. They carry a fairly new and revolutionary explosive, C2. Developed in the early 20th century, the chemical compound RDX is 1.5 times more powerful than TNT. While often deployed in satchel charges, when blended with beeswax, paraffin, or a petroleum-based plastic, it forms C2. C2 can also be molded to any shape.
2: It's basically invulnerable to ordinary shock. You could take a block of C2 and whack it with a hammer and it won't explode. So it was just simply much safer for engineer or infantry troops to use.

0: detonated by a fuse. The explosion tears apart the structure.
1: If you can knock out the observation post, you can blind the fort no longer knows where the American troops are.
0: Neil and A Company move past the observation post and further into the fortifications. Fort Königsmacher is one of numerous Nazi fortresses originally designed to guard Metz and the Moselle River, the so-called Moselle Gate, that also includes some captured French Maginot Line fortifications. The American attack across the Moselle achieved surprise, but neighboring forts have been alerted.
1: This was a very conscious decision in the layout of these forts. They were all located at set distances so that they could be mutually supporting.
0: Now the might of the German guns rained down on the latest army to test the strength of the Moselle Gate.
2: We're dedicated to killing Nazis. That's what we volunteered for.
3: Guy Martin going for a piece of history. How much further can he go?
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5: 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What a view, isn't it, John?
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November 1944. American troops follow Lieutenant Harris Neal deeper into Königsmacher. As they do, German defenders exploit the fort's tunnels.

0: Like at Fort Drian back in October, the Germans used the passages to attack U.S. troops from the flank or to the rear.
1: When the artillery opens fire, the Germans can easily slip back into the fort and are protected.
2: The other German forts could fire on the fort and not have to worry about injuring their own troops, but they would kill any enemy forces who happened to be near the forts.
0: German rounds would cost A and B companies 40 casualties on the first day. Targeted by mortars and artillery, Neil leads his platoon off the top of the fort to find cover. He locates a concrete wall with gun slits and a steel door. It proves to be an entrance not shown on his map. Neil watches the gun slits warily. If they're manned, he could be shot as he approaches. He decides to take a chance. With explosives in hand, Neil moves forward and positions the satchels into the doorway.

0: The explosion reveals a second armored door. But as they approach, a German machine gun erupts. Neil deploys another satchel charge. It blows away the inside door and silences the German machine gun. Inside, a staircase leads deeper into Fort Königsmacher. Neil must choose whether to descend or not.
1: The tunnels at Fort Königsmacher pose the same risk that they did at Fort Trient. Fatal funnel, disorientation. There's the possibility you could get cut off yourself and captured because that's where the Germans operate.
0: He decides to collapse the staircase instead, to cut off German access to the exterior.
1: They're going to pen the Germans inside because the last thing they need is the Germans pouring out of fortifications, either in the midst of the Americans or behind them.
0: With the tunnel sealed, they return to the surface. A Company continues their attack against the western section of the fort. With explosives, they target shelter points and blow a bunker to force the Germans from the sector. By the end of November 9th, the U.S. 358th Infantry Regiment has a foothold inside Königsmacher, but haven't reached its main battery. The battery at the fort contains four 100mm guns that can strike targets 8 miles away. Each gun rotates 360 degrees and is protected by 3 to 4 inches of steel.
2: The artillery gun batteries are in these super heavily armored domes, and these domes are so small, there was very little hope that they could be knocked out by air attack.
0: These weapons target the Americans still trying to cross the Moselle River.
2: The main objective in taking the forts around Metz was to stop the artillery. Their artillery was used to attack key bridge sites, key roads. They were intended to dominate the terrain using artillery fire.
0: U.S. engineers work in the cold water as the surging river pulls at their structures. And they do everything possible to avoid the German fire, until they complete a bridge crossing. They can't get enough tanks, soldiers, and supplies across to support the offensive. Through the second day of the attack, Americans from the 358th continue to use C2 plastic explosives to eliminate the German strong points.

0: But Lieutenant Harris Neal worries their progress is too slow.
1: He's of the mind that he's got to move really quickly. And while he's just absorbed several German counterattacks, who knows how many reinforcements are getting to you from across the river.
0: Neal needs a tactic to speed things up. He and fellow A Company Lieutenant Rex Ross grab jerry cans of gas and haul them to the top of the fort under fire.
2: The late 19th century German forts, such as Fort Königsmacher, had a vulnerability in the shape of their ventilation shafts. Metal pipes leading from the surface through the concrete. They were used to draw air inside the fort for the troops.
0: They pour gasoline into the vent. And drop in a grenade.
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0: The grenade is like a match. The vapors from gas are highly flammable and form an explosive mixture with air.
1: What that does is it creates a fire. It's going to consume all of the oxygen. So the German troops that are trapped in the bunker below, they're either going to become overwhelmed by the smoke from the fire, or they're going to suffocate.
0: The German soldiers not killed by the fiery blast abandon their posts.
1: It's the combination of suffocation, of smoke, of the fear of fire. These weapons are very, very horrifying. And a lot of times they're used and the troops surrender even before the fire actually reaches them.
0: But the grenades don't damage the structure. American soldiers and engineers continue to deploy C2 explosives to destroy doors and walls. The other U.S. platoons, now from A and B companies, also begin using Lieutenant Neal's two-pronged strategy to advance.

0: But the American progress soon creates a new problem.
1: You're a sort of a victim of your own success in that you're running out of explosives. You only have so much gasoline.
0: The attack slows. Without the fear of detonating explosives, German soldiers reoccupy their defensive position.

0: and push back the U.S. gains. Initially caught off guard by the American penetration of Fort Königsmacher, General der Panzertruppen Hermann Balck struggles to mobilize a response.
1: Balck applies tactics that stem from the First World War. He mans his first line of defense only very thinly in order to avoid casualties when they are being shelled. The main line of defense is further back in the rear.
0: Balck didn't want to risk them to the intense barrages which usually precede an Allied attack. German artillery and mortars actively defend the fort. But the movement of his infantry troops proves slow, now that he knows where reinforcements are required. On the American side, an urgent call goes out for more C2 plastic explosive. But resupply proves difficult. Since their nighttime crossing by boat on November 9th, conditions at the Moselle River have worsened. Heavy rains continue to add to the flooding. The Moselle is now many times its normal size and 1.5 miles across. Everything has been delayed by the high waters.
2: The Americans think that they're going to have tank support on this side of the river. The reality, of course, is something quite different.
0: In addition to tank support, they also need ammunition and general supplies, and a way to evacuate their wounded for medical care.
2: You're in the middle of this kind of small unit action. Anybody who can continue on their feet and fighting is going to have to, and you're not going to be able to go and help your buddy and give him first aid.
0: To address the most critical supply issues, U.S. Command launches an improvised airdrop. Observation pilot Lieutenant Lloyd Watland leads a group of 5 Piper Cub scout planes loaded with explosives.
3: You didn't really use liaison aircraft for carrying supplies.

0: The simple reason is you can't carry very much in them. They're designed to carry two people. You'd have a pilot, and if they're used as an observation aircraft, you have an observer. Their capacity is maybe a few hundred pounds.
1: To avoid German anti-aircraft fire, Watland flies near the tree line, sometimes just 10 feet off the ground. He weaves his plane through heavy rain and evades enemy small-arm rounds.

0: Over multiple flights, the pilots drop 1,500 pounds more C2 plastic explosives to the waiting troops. In addition, the Little Pipers also deliver vital medical supplies, batteries for radios, food, blankets, and even a map of the fort.
1: 5 seconds.
0: With the additional explosives, by the end of the second day, A and B companies make further progress. They close in on the four-gun battery of Fort Königsmacher, like trying to capture a castle's keep. 2 days after the start of their attack, 8 battalions of American soldiers cling to the enemy-occupied side of the Moselle without armored support. While German reinforcements sent by General der Panzertruppen Hermann Balk finally move into position to eliminate them.
2: People have no idea how much NASA has impacted their lives.
3: One, liftoff.
4: Artificial intelligence, it's a revolution.
5: There are so many unanswered questions.
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8: 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I mean, he's just...
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10: Wacko.

0: November 11th, 1944. As U.S. troops continue to fight to capture Fort Königsmacher from within the walls, First Lieutenant Frank Gatewood and K Company of the U.S. 358th Infantry Regiment fan out around the exterior. Soon they spot German scouts who try to slip through the woods to the fort from the rear. Gatewood signals his men to intercept.
1: So the U.S. really ambushes them, captures a guy, and figures out these German designs.
0: Interrogation reveals that the main force of 145 Germans approach along the road behind them. Gatewood orders his men back into the forest.
1: If the Germans reinforce these fortifications, that makes them perpetually potent. They can bring in more ammo, food. You just have to make sure the Germans can't keep feeding people in to just bleed you down.
0: The U.S. 358th Infantry Regiment, which occupies sectors inside and out of Fort Königsmacher, form an important part of Patton's northern flank.
2: What Patton is attempting to do in attacking Metz is not simply grab the city, but it's to grab all of the access roads out of the city of Metz. So he conducts a pincer movement, not only to envelop Metz, but also to take control of the roads over to the Saar industrial region.
0: Outside the fort, Lieutenant Gatewood and K Company wait. When the German relief party closes to within 50 yards, Gatewood motions for his men to open fire.

0: ambush by K Company proves lethal. Half of the enemy are reported killed. The rest flee. Within Fort Königsmacher, American Lieutenants Harris Neal and Rex Ross prepare to blow a bunker door. They stop with the arrival of a message from Divisional Headquarters. It contains an order to withdraw from the fort immediately.
1: From the Division Headquarters' point of view, on the other side of the Moselle, it seems as though you've got guys out there that they haven't been very successful, and you've had the experience, of course, at Fort Driant a couple months before where it was sort of like that, and you're like, hey, you know, let's not lose everybody, let's cut our losses, we don't need to have the complete annihilation of the unit.
0: Even Neal and Ross themselves estimate that A Company is down to one-third strength. They have only 60 fighters of the 186 who attacked the fort, but they believe it's about more than numbers.
1: From Lieutenant Neal's perspective and Lieutenant Ross, they know much more about the situation on the ground, obviously. So to them, this order is out of touch, as a lot of orders are from higher headquarters in any combat situation. They also, I think, know, in my opinion, that this is the kind of order that can be disobeyed.
0: Neal scribbles a reply back, refusing to leave.
1: The part that sticks out to me is the part about my men are more determined than I. That isn't always very true.
0: Message sent. Neal and Ross return to work with fresh determination.

0: By afternoon on November 11th, the men of the 358th had blown apart many of the German bunkers, shelters, and barracks. To squeeze the German defenders into a smaller and smaller section of Fort Königsmacher. Neil and Ross inspect the next section of fortifications. Until now, the combination of gas and grenades above with C2 plastic explosives against the entrances has been successful. But in this sector, without ventilation shafts, they'll have to rely solely on C2 against the main walls and doors.
1: Eventually, you are probably going to have to go down in the tunnels and attack and neutralize this battery, which, of course, is the most potent aspect of this whole fort.

0: Lieutenant Rex Ross moves forward and positions explosives near an exterior door. The blast blows the door partially from its hinges. Just enough to allow the Germans within to open fire.
1: Would I say I'm ready to be executed? Yeah, I mean, it's not going to be that big deal.
2: We were dedicated to killing Nazis. And that's what we volunteered for.
3: Oh, you feel like you have superpowers.
4: If you thought curving space and time is weird, you've heard nothing yet.
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0: With his men under attack, American Lieutenant Harris Neal creeps into position and deposits another charge. The explosion blows the door completely apart and quiets the enemy fire. On the other side, the members of the American 358th Infantry Regiment discover dead German defenders and more passages.
1: This now is the way you have to deal with it, is to get down there in the tunnels, go and actually physically take it, and make sure the Germans are not in a position to come back and crew it again.
0: They hear footsteps retreating deeper into the passageways. On the outside of the fort, an American company remains on alert. The Germans begin to emerge from the exterior walls. U.S. troops open fire as they escape the fort.

0: pressed from inside and out, the German commander surrenders Königsmacher. Lieutenant Harris Neal's regiment kills or captures some 300 German defenders. But German tanks and infantry mount fresh attacks against the isolated American forces on the east bank of the Moselle River. However, U.S. engineers, no longer under fire from Fort Königsmacher's guns, finally complete bridges across the flooded river. American tanks rush over to help push back the German panzer attack. Fort Königsmacher is the only Metz fortress taken by a direct assault.
1: Königsmacher is the way that the U.S. Army breaks this tough shell of forts surrounding the city of Metz. It's the first stage in a much larger, more complicated scheme. It's the way that you break this very hard fortified zone.
0: It allows Patton's Third Army to return to what they're good at: speed, mobility, and surprise. General der Panzertruppen Hermann Balck survives the war.
2: Unlike many other of his colleagues, Balck refuses to talk to the Americans and getting interviewed post-1945. He still considers them enemies.
0: He has difficulties finding a job and works as a warehouse laborer.
2: But in the late 1970s and early 1980s, the Americans are again interested in Balck's experience in fighting tank battles against the Soviets. So he's invited at U.S. war colleges in order to give talks and to present his expertise.
0: For his bravery and selflessness in the tunnels under Fort Driant on October 8th, Sergeant Dale Klecomp of the 7th Engineers earns the Distinguished Service Cross. U.S. pilot Lieutenant Lloyd Watland would receive a Distinguished Service Cross for his daring resupply flights over Fort Königsmacher. Lieutenant Harris Neal earns a Purple Heart for severe burns from the gasoline explosions. And the French government awards him the Croix de Guerre. Neal is also presented with a Distinguished Service Cross.
3: It makes total sense that Harris Neal would get the Distinguished Service Cross because he's been quite valorous in risking his life and providing inspirational leadership through this whole thing, but also intelligent leadership.
0: Neal reaches the rank of captain and serves through the war. The besieged Germans in Fort Driant only surrender on December 8, 1944, after running out of food. The final Metz fortress yields December 13th.
2: At this point, they've already achieved quite a lot of their objectives in the Battle of Metz. They have delayed the Americans' advance, and now they focus more on preparation for the huge offensive in the Ardennes.
0: Only days later, the Western Front will erupt with the opening salvos of the Battle of the Bulge, and the war in Europe will rage on for nearly five more months. With his men running out of ammunition, a Canadian company commander heads across an active battlefield to find more.
4: He's clearly the type of officer that wants to lead from the front. So it's no surprise that he's the one out there.
0: The resupply allows them to hold their hard-fought position. And he heads out for another crossing. When disaster strikes. On June 6, 1944, Allied forces finally land troops in Normandy to open the Western Front. But Nazi fanatics and diehards continue to fight ferociously for survival. D-Day was a battle. They still need to win the war. February 19th, 1945. near Luisendorf, Western Germany. During a nighttime German counterattack, Lieutenant Colonel John Pangman, commander of the Canadian Essex Scottish Regiment, coordinates defenses from their farmhouse headquarters.

0: but they struggled to communicate with their companies and the units to the rear.
1: B Company, do you hear me?
0: The Allied advance now takes place on German soil.
2: According to German doctrine, there's always an offensive element even when we are in the defense. So at the first possible point, you should counterattack.
0: As enemy soldiers and tanks close in, the situation grows desperate for the Canadians.
3: Things get a little bit crazy at this point. The Germans try to set the house on fire with a Panzerfaust, and then they send a tank right through the walls.
0: Fortunately, the sturdy foundations hold, but the command post is under imminent threat. Pangman's reports and maps are at risk.
3: Capturing a regiment's headquarters could produce valuable intelligence for the Germans. So if Pangman can't hold out, then really he needs to burn those documents and keep them out of the hands of the enemy.
0: German soldiers attempt to force their way through the rubble and down into the cellar. Corporal Armand Kane and another Canadian defend the stairs. They open fire and kill the lead Germans who try to descend. But more are sure to fall.
3: Pangman is in an impossible spot here. He's lost radio communications, can't call for reinforcements, he can't direct the battle, and he's got wounded men who need medical attention. With the Germans right on top of him, he's basically ran out of options.
0: Convinced they can no longer hold out, Pangman orders Corporal Kane to prepare for surrender. But Kane refuses.
4: It's very unusual for a corporal to refuse an order from a lieutenant colonel. In fact, Corporal Kane is actually risking being court-martialed. There's a lot going on here. Corporal Kane has been very active in the defense of the position, and he's unwilling to consider this drastic option.
0: Fortunately, the forward artillery observer assigned to Pangman's unit finally makes contact with higher headquarters. With an opportunity to drive back the German tank attack, Pangman calls for an artillery barrage right onto the farmhouse.
3: The artillery officer responds, "Are you sure?"
0: The observation officer makes it clear that they're about to be overrun. They have no alternative. The barrage on the farmhouse might prevent the regiment's surrender, but the Canadians may not survive it. In February 1945, as the Allies regroup after the Battle of the Bulge, General Bernard Montgomery readies his British and Canadian troops to cross the Rhine River for the final thrust into Germany. Montgomery assigns the operation to Canadian General Harry Crerar. On February 8th, the Allies launch a surprise attack east of Nijmegen against the German-Dutch border. Called Operation Veritable, they hope to storm through the enemy lines, to trap the German army, and perhaps capture an intact bridge across the Rhine River. But superior Allied artillery and armor, while excellent on paper, prove vulnerable to rain and mud, and fail to crush stubborn German resistance. Progress is very slow.
4: This delay allows the Germans to really dig in and bring up reinforcements to bolster their positions.
0: Eleven days after the launch of Operation Veritable, Lieutenant Colonel Pangman tries to deflect another German counterattack, which threatens the Canadian gains. the best solution is a Mike Target barrage of artillery.
4: Mike Targets are devastating and are usually saved for emergencies or situations of last resort.
0: When ordered, all regimental guns fire on the same target a set number of times.
4: So in that situation, 24 guns are ordered to fire 10 rounds on the same spot.
0: The headquarters of the Essex Scottish Regiment. The Mike Target creates a ring of destruction around the farmhouse.
3: The barrage definitely slows down the Germans, but it doesn't stop them. And so Pangman and his men are forced to fight it out for the rest of the night and into the morning.
0: It's only in the afternoon when the battle eases. The headquarters staff and wounded crawl out from the rubble.
3: The survival of the headquarters is perceived as a miracle. Most people just assumed everyone's been captured or killed. It was pretty incredible when Pangman and his men emerge from the cellar.
0: But the Canadians are still miles from reaching a bridge over the River Rhine. General der Fallschirmtruppen Alfred Schlemm commands the German 1st Parachute Army, which defends the region.
2: Alfred Schlemm is an experienced para officer who had conceived the plan for the operation on Crete in 1941. And he was also quite a successful commander of a corps during the Anzio battle in Italy in early 1944.
0: Unlike other German generals, Schlemm predicted an Allied attack against this northern sector of the Rhine River. So despite his long experience with airborne operations, Schlemm relies heavily on conventional infantry defenses.
2: Schlemm approaches his task in the way he approached the Anzio battle. So he relies on a prepared line of defense with trenches, ditches, barbed wire, and fortified positions.
0: German artillery officers pre-register every potential target, so observers can call in artillery based solely on map references.
2: When we look how Schlemm prepares, it reminds us much more of a World War I style than a World War II style battle.
0: As the surviving members of the Essex Scottish trickle back, the toll becomes apparent. Three-quarters of the regiment has been wiped out. Lieutenant Colonel Pangman must find a way to rebuild his fighting force, with only days until they return to battle.
5: People have no idea how much NASA has impacted their lives.
6: One, liftoff.
7: Artificial intelligence, it's a revolution.
8: There are so many unanswered questions.
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0: The Canadian Essex Scottish Regiment has faced similar challenges before.
1: The Essex Scottish were one of the Canadian regiments that were at the infamous and disastrous Dieppe raid back in 1942. They were also at Verrier's Ridge in 1944, which is near Cannes in Normandy.
0: The losses at Louisendorf rival those deadly days. But the drive for the Rhine must be completed. Lieutenant Colonel Pangman starts with a deep hole in leadership. He needs two new company commanders. He turns to his battalion adjutant, Frederick Tilston. Before the war, Tilston had been a sales manager for a pharmaceutical company in Canada. He signed up in 1940, but was rejected because of his age.
2: The irony is that there are plenty of stories of young boys lying about their age, saying that they're older in order to enlist. But here, Tilston is lying about his age, saying that he's younger in order to get in.
0: Now 38 years old, he still hasn't fought in a battle.
2: Tilston has wanted a battlefield commission since the start of the war, but he hasn't been given one because he's been wounded twice.
0: In addition, as an adjutant, they've relied on his skills in administration and logistics. Tilston, promoted to acting major, takes command and begins to rebuild C Company. A little over a week later, the Canadian Scottish Essex Regiment mobilizes. Some of the reinforcements are so-called auxiliary troops.
1: They were forced to look to their auxiliary troops in the back lines. So this included clerks, cooks, drivers, and mechanics.
0: Frontline units also start to receive drafted soldiers from home.
1: The Canadian Army was the last Allied army to hold out from sending conscripts to the front, but in November 1944, the Canadian government was forced to send conscripts overseas.
0: They marched more than 8 miles from Louisendorf the night before to reach the jumping-off spot. Their mission is to clear the north end of the Hochwald Forest so the British and Canadians can push through Xanten and on to the city of Wesel and its key bridges.
1: The Allied plan requires careful coordination through narrow corridors. If they're lucky and move fast, they will capture a German bridge.
0: The men of German General Alfred Schlemm guard key bridges that lead across the Rhine into the vital Ruhr industrial region. Hitler has made German officers personally responsible for the Rhine crossings. Bridges are critical to the movement of soldiers, to send them into battle or ensure a safe retreat. As the Allies close in,
3: Schlemm has got quite a difficult task. He has to keep the bridges as long as possible because he has to evacuate his troops from the left bank of the river. But at the same time, he has to blow up the bridges before the Allies can seize them.
0: But to complicate things further, Hitler also promises to execute any officer who blows the bridges too early. General Schlemm has the great misfortune to have 9 bridges in his sector.
3: Schlemm understands that in all likelihood he cannot hold and then blow up all of the 9 bridges.
0: To avoid this death sentence, he must time the demolition of each one perfectly. On the morning of March 1st, Acting Major Frederick Tilston and C Company prepare to continue the Canadian drive. Tilston is informed that the ground is too muddy for tanks, so they will cross the field without armored support.
2: This type of fighting is about as close to First World War style over-the-top tactics as we'll get. Tilston and his men basically have to walk across the field, staying as close as possible to their creeping barrage.
0: Creeping barrages are a coordinated action between artillery units far to the rear and infantry. Artillerymen lift the angle of their guns by increments just ahead of the advancing troops, moving the barrage across the battlefield to eliminate the enemy, or at least keep them from shooting back.
1: The closer you can stay to the curtain of bullets as an infantryman, the more effective the barrage is in keeping you safe from enemy lines.
0: The tactic requires skill and trust between the units. At 0745, the friendly artillery commences. But before C Company can jump off, stray Canadian shells land amongst Tilston's men. The soldiers of C Company scatter.
2: Being shelled by your own side is a tough start to any operation. Tilston's men are certainly nervous, but they're ready. Then they're taking casualties, and then they're taking cover. They need to regain control of the situation quickly.
0: Tilston's non-commissioned officers scramble to reorganize the men. And as the Allied barrage shifts forward, Tilston steps out. The Canadian companies will follow the creeping barrage across the open field and into the trees of the Hawkfold. Tilston's C Company will be on the left side of the road. D Company will advance on the right.
2: Tilston is so new to battlefield command that he actually has to ask one of his fellow officers where he's supposed to be, and he's told behind the forward platoon. The problem is very quickly, Tilston finds himself right at the front.
0: His enthusiasm proves reckless.
2: Tilston leans into the creeping barrage so closely that he's actually hit by shrapnel from a Canadian shell.
0: With blood running down his face, Tilston reaches a set of German trenches and they surprise the enemy within.
2: He's hugged the barrage so closely that when he gets there, he finds the Germans still hunkered down in their dugout.
0: Tilston orders the reserve platoon to clear the trench, then leads the rest of the company forward. Canadian artillery softened the German defenses, but didn't eliminate them all. Halfway to the woods, C Company reaches a field of wires, spaced to encourage the soldiers to step through, and likely to set off a booby trap if tripped. Fortunately, their attack was delayed until after dawn.
2: Advancing at night, they might not see the trip wires that the Germans had laid out in front of their trenches.
0: The Germans also use booby traps like shoe mines. The shoe mine is made from wood and contains only a tiny amount of metal in the detonator that makes it almost impossible for a minesweeper to locate. Weighing just over a pound, it holds 7 ounces of TNT. It's cheap to make and easy to operate. The detonator is set through an exterior hole to the explosives. A small twig props up the lid to keep it from closing. When depressed, it triggers the explosive. The blast is relatively small.
1: Instead of just killing Canadian soldiers outright, they would wound them. So maybe taking off their foot or shattering their leg, getting metal fragments into the groin, and thus tying up Canadian resources dealing with wounded.
0: Tilston and his men must pick their way through the obstacles. But before they can get clear, a German machine gun opens up from the left.

0: It's been all day, don't they?
1: We were dedicated to killing Nazis. That's what we volunteered for.
2: Guy Martin going for a piece of history. How much further can he go?
3: We choose to go to the moon.
4: Wow, what a flight. What a view, isn't it, John? It's absolutely unreal.
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0: The company of Canadian Frederick Tilston tries to extract themselves from the maze of German wire. To Tilston's left, a machine gun decimates No. 13 Platoon, commanded by Lieutenant Charles Gavin. Soldiers panic, try to evade the gunfire, and get ensnared.
1: Tripping one of these wires might set off a shoe mine or some other kind of booby trap.

0: the Germans attack the exposed Canadians from their main line of defense, inside the protection of the Hochwald, or High Forest.
1: Schlemm's defense work are meant to bog down the enemy as much as possible. So with three-sided artillery fire and gunfire, you should be able to slow down his movements.
0: The result is mayhem,

0: Keen to relieve the pressure on his men, Tilston scans the tree lines. He establishes the source of the enemy gunfire and realizes there's only one thing to do. He escapes the wire and rushes ahead with some grenades. The number 36 grenade, or Mills bomb, becomes a staple of British and Commonwealth armies in the First World War. 4 inches high, it weighs just 1.5 pounds. The grooved cast iron shell gives it a distinctive pineapple shape. When the pin is pulled, the striker drops against the cartridge cap to spark the fuse and set off the detonator, which ignites the explosive filling. The force of the blast shatters the metal casing and sends shrapnel out 100 yards.
1: This is the weapon that we think of when we imagine a grenade. So every British or Commonwealth section would carry at least 10 of these because they were really useful for clearing out trenches and bunkers, and the fragmentation of them made them a useful anti-personnel weapon.
0: The design is so efficient it remains in use until 1972. With members of his company hung up amongst the German tripwire, Tilston takes action.
2: He charges across the field and attacks the German machine gun nest, throwing grenades at them.
0: He clears the nest. Canadians Frederick Tilston and Charles Gatton can continue to ward the Hochwald forest with their surviving soldiers.
2: Every layer of German defense has taken its toll. By this point, they've lost about half of their fighting strength.
0: Their advance towards the trees still takes place under a stream of enemy fire.
2: Suddenly, Tilston is hit in the hip by a piece of shrapnel. He's knocked to the ground, but regardless, he keeps waving his men forward.
0: The shard gives Tilston a 4-inch gash. The thrust of the battle shifts.
2: At this point, the advance is likely being led by Lieutenant Charles Gatton, who's in command of 13th Platoon, and he's described as a good and competent officer. But Tilston's fight's not done just yet.
0: The Canadians crash into the German line, where the enemy troops wait. In early 1945, the 6th Paratrooper Division is mostly made up of Fallschirmjäger, or airborne soldiers, who have never jumped from an airplane.
3: With the exception of a few officers and NCOs, nobody has got proper para training for airborne operations. However, they still get hammered in the para spirit.
0: Paratroopers undergo special training, which nurtures the strong camaraderie and collective identity of an elite unit. Three-quarters are younger than 25 and have come of age under the Third Reich. They remain fiercely loyal to their Führer.
3: Even though the vast majority of the soldiers are not battle-tested, they are still some of the best manhood that the Germans can bring into the front line at this point of the war.
0: With bitter hand-to-hand brawling, the Canadians fight to clear the paratroopers from the main German trench with rifle butts, knives, and bayonets.
3: When it comes to close combat, these young paras, who are full of fervor, will really fight until the last.
4: Go, go, go!
0: As the lead elements of C Company attempt to seize the enemy position in the woods, another platoon has cleared the first trench and begins their advance. When a German machine gun nest opens up from behind them.
4: Turn it up with today's hits on TuneIn. We're bringing you the songs everyone's talking about, all in one place. Hear the biggest tracks right now. From today's top artists. 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

0: 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Listen to all of your favorite music, news, sports, and more all in one place. 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
1: We know that Hamas has agreed to a deal at some point, and
0: 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It's all right here on TuneIn. Just sit back, relax, and listen.

0: third platoon of the Canadian Essex Scottish Regiment is in trouble.
1: This would have been a nightmare scenario. The Canadians must have missed this German machine gun nest while they were advancing.
0: They had stayed behind to secure the first trench line. As the platoon proceeded into the wire obstacle, they began to take fire. They're under attack from the front and the back. Sergeant Major Joe Lucas arrives on the scene.
1: Lucas has been running ammunition for C Company. And on one of his return trips, he actually notices this German machine gun nest.
0: Lucas springs forward with a magazine of ammunition. Firing from the hip, he sprays the German position. He kills two of the enemy machine gun crew and forces the others to surrender.

0: suffered so far, no one could blame him for going back to the rear and getting his wounds looked at.
1: Instead, he limps forward to join Lieutenant Charles Gatton and the forward platoons. When he reaches the trenches, Tilston recognizes he must act quickly.
0: Tilston certainly knows about the standard German doctrine of counterattacking any lost position, hoping to strike before the enemy consolidates their defenses.
1: Some of the Canadians have attacked further into the forest. Tilston pulls them back into the trench to reinforce their defensive line. Not long after, the German paratroopers strike back. As the battle rages, Tilston moves amongst his men, encouraging them to hold. The Canadians ward off the first German assault, but use up a dwindling supply of ammunition. Expecting another attack, Tilston orders them to gather what's left from their casualties.
0: The battle is hanging in the balance right now. So every bullet collected, even from the dead, could be crucial in winning the day.

0: German General Alfred Schlemm relies increasingly on his paratroopers to defend the sector. They must hold the Hochwald Forest to protect the bridges near Wesel from the advancing British and Canadian forces. Even as Schlemm shifts men and assets in response to an American drive from the south, it's all to safeguard the Rhine.
1: The Rhine is the last natural barrier, like a big moat, for the Germans to protect the heartland, and particularly also the industrial heartland, the Ruhr area. If the Allies are able to conquer the Ruhr area, German armament industry ceases to exist.
0: In addition to orders to hold to the last, Schlemm's paratroopers have other incentives.
1: There's also an element of fear, because in their back, you have got mobile court-martials operating and trialing everyone who's trying to escape or give up his position.
0: Anyone who attempts to abandon their unit could be rapidly tried and executed. And those seen surrendering to Allied troops are to be shot by their comrades. As the German counterattacks continue, the Canadian ammunition supply runs dangerously low. C Company Commander Frederick Tilston makes a decision. He leaves Lieutenant Gatton to defend the trench and heads off to find more alone.
2: It might be a little bit unusual, but Tilston's new to command, and he's clearly the type of officer that wants to lead by doing. He wants to lead from the front. So it's no surprise that he's the one out there.

0: acting major Frederick Tilston sets out to the D Company headquarters of the Canadian Essex Scottish Regiment to secure supplies for his men.
1: This crossing is highly dangerous. The battlefield is being swept by German machine gun bullets. It's being peppered by German mortar fire. It's basically a killing zone.
0: After leaving the trench in the woods, Tilston travels 100 yards over the exposed field and across the road to the D Company command post. When he arrives, the commander there

0: loads him up with all the supplies he can carry. Laden down with grenades and ammunition, Tilston makes it back to his trench, despite the continuous German fire.
1: After this, Tilston incredibly does it five more times, moving back and forth across this bullet-swept battlefield.
0: C Company uses the fresh ammunition to repel the German counter.

0: But soon there's a new problem. The weather.
1: The rain was coming down so hard that water and dirt are now starting to get into the guns, and they're beginning to jam.
0: A critical weapon to the Canadians who hold the trench is the Bren gun. Based on a Czechoslovakian design, the Bren is the standard light machine gun for British and Commonwealth armies during the Second World War. The 30-round magazine fires at a rate of 500 rounds per minute, with an ideal range of 100 yards. 30 inches long and weighing 22 pounds, a team of two usually operates a Bren. While a more reliable upgrade than earlier British machine guns, foreign objects could still jam the breech.
1: It takes a lot of work to keep these guns operating under these type of battlefield conditions.
0: As the Canadian soldiers fight off the counterattacks, Tilston puts his injured men to work.
1: Because the firefight is so intense, Tilston is unable to evacuate the wounded. He gathers them in a captured German dugout. These are the guys that are going to clean the guns, and they do it with any fabric they can find, their shirts, their underwear, whatever. Once the guns are clean, they reload the magazines, and they get them back in the fight.
0: C Company rotates the newly serviced weapons back into action.

0: Tilston's men continue to hold. But after the day's action, fewer than 30 of his original 100 men are fit for battle. Their company is no longer able to advance to take the next objective. Fortunately, other members of the Canadian Essex Scottish Regiment soon arrive to pass through Tilston's beleaguered forces. As was the case earlier in the day, their advance to this line of trenches exacts a terrible toll.
1: B Company has had a heck of a time to get to the woods. At this point, they've lost about half their fighting strength.
0: Tilston encourages Major Alf Hodges and his men.
1: B Company's survivors recall Tilston yelling encouragement to them, saying something like, "Keep going, fellas, they've only a few machine guns and rifles." Some comfort.
0: As B Company pushes through their position, C Company must still defend the trench. In the chaos of battle, the Germans are still a threat. Tilston prepares for another ammunition run. En route to the farmhouse, he comes under heavy enemy fire and dives for cover. An instant later, a blast rips through Tilston's body.
2: If there's one thing I've learned in my time as a crime writer, it's that there are a million and one motives for murder.
3: The first Assyrians came into view.
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0: Across the field, Tilston's friend, Major Ken McIntyre, the commander of A Company, sees Tilston go down.
1: As he enters an old bomb crater, an enemy shell explodes just a couple feet from him. The explosion rips off one of his legs and seriously mangles the other.
0: Wounded a third time, Canadian Acting Major Frederick Tilston can't move. He realizes immediately that a new battle has begun. He reaches into his equipment to pull out a small tube. Pain management on the battlefield is an age-old problem. During the Second World War, morphine is packed in sterile, single-use syringes, carried by medics and some infantry officers. The dose stabilizes severely wounded patients to prevent shock and increases their chance of survival as they're transported to the rear for care. In the crater, Tilston injects himself with the morphine and begins to slip in and out of consciousness.

0: Stretcher bearers volunteer to retrieve the wounded leader. When they reach the crater to extract Tilston, he refuses medical care until he can transfer command to C Company's last remaining officer, Lieutenant Charles Gatton.
1: This clearly speaks to Tilston's command style. He would rather die than not know that his men are being led properly.
0: When Gatton arrives, Tilston reviews the defensive plan with him and his essential order as company commander: to hold the newly captured ground at all costs. Tilston is then transferred from the battlefield.

0: The Canadians take the Hochwald Forest and press on to the Rhine city of Xanten. But General Schlemm blows the bridges at Wesel before the Canadians can reach them.
1: With his defense positions and his tactics, Schlemm was able to save the vast majority of his men and hold the Allies for 31 days.
0: None of his 9 bridges would fall into Allied hands. Canadian Lieutenant Charles Gatton earns the Military Cross for outstanding gallantry and disregard of danger. Leading No. 13 Platoon and then the entire company with calm and determination. After being evacuated from the battlefield, the stretcher of Acting Major Frederick Tilston is set down and left by the Canadian soldiers.
2: At this point, Tilston is covered with a blanket and forgotten about, and would have likely died. But a padre walks by and sees movement, and he's finally evacuated to a regimental aid post.
0: Tilston would lose both legs as a result of his wounds, but recovers. Before he returns to Canada, he meets King George VI, who presents him with the Victoria Cross.
3: The Victoria Cross is the highest and most prestigious military award in the British Empire. And it's presented to those who demonstrate valor in the presence of the enemy.
0: Tilston receives a hero's welcome when he arrives home. He joins an organization called the War Amps, which provides support, like prosthetics and skills training, to those who lose limbs during wartime, and later to civilians, both adults and children. Tilston would live to the age of 86, before passing away in 1992. Despite plans for a large airborne operation, Bernard Montgomery would lose out on being the first Allied general across the Rhine when the American 9th Armored Division seizes the Ludendorff Bridge near the town of Remagen on March 8th. Within weeks, thousands of Allied soldiers and vehicles finally land on the east bank of the Rhine. And the war in Europe will still rage for 2 more months.
4: Would I say I'm ready to be executed? Yeah, I mean, it's not going to be that big deal.
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